Hi, that was a little bit of Gallery, and nice to be with you, and it is nice to be with you right here. And now we're headed toward the end of hour one with Genesis. Mary's coming your way in hour two right here on the Friday.

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2: It is straight up 10 o'clock. And now, ladies and gentlemen, here's Mary.
3: Hello, everybody. What is up? What is up? What is up? What is up? You are tuned into FNR right here on the Rockin' Waves Radio Network. How's everybody doing? Well, personally, I'm all right.

Jody Messina with I'm All Right, right here on FNR. I'm Mary Master, taking you for a fun-filled hour right here. I hope everybody is enjoying the program thus far. I'm going to be bringing you a ton of great music along with some fun and frustration. Yeah, you know what? It's been a while. And I'm super excited to be back here with you all. It's been, let's see, the last FNR we did was 3 weeks ago. Yeah, can you believe that? Yeah, it actually kind of feels longer. Well, it feels longer, but at the same time, it doesn't feel like it's been that long. I don't know. Time is confusing. But anyway, I think I've rambled on long enough about that. But also don't forget, in about a half hour or so, I'm going to be ringing you This Day in Mary Master History. So don't go anywhere yet. And coming up next, I've got Thematic Connections coming your way. I'll explain how that works right after this song. Here's Aerosmith, Back in the Saddle Again. And yes, we are back in the saddle again.

Yeah, Aerosmith is back in the saddle again right here on FNR. All right, folks, now it is getting to be about that time. It's now time for Thematic Connections. All right, now for those of you who maybe are tuning into the show for the first time and, or maybe aren't really familiar with the format of the show, here's what I'm going to do. We're going to play five songs, and these five songs all have a common theme. Now, your mission, if you choose to accept it, is to guess what that common theme is. And the winner will just get the satisfaction of winning. Well, if you don't accept this mission, you know, what can I say? It's your loss. All right, now let's get to song number one. Here's Phil Collins with In the Air Tonight.

Right, that was Iron Butterfly with Inagata DeVita. Now, if we've had a couple good guesses. Nobody's exactly gotten it yet, but no worries. We've still got three songs remaining. Now, let's say we get to song number three. Here's Led Zeppelin, Rock and Roll.

0: those Russians.
1: Yeah, ding, ding, ding, ding, ding. Yes, we have a winner. Yes, Ben guessed the correct answer. All the songs I featured this week have a famous drum solo. Yeah. I would say it was probably a little simpler this week than it usually is. But anyway, yes, winner, winner, buy me dinner. All right. So I got about 32 minutes or so before I turn things back over to Chris. But let's say we keep the music right on going. We got one final song for Thematic Connections this week. Here's the Safari.
2: Wipe out.

Safaris with Wipeout right here on FNR. I'm Mary Master, taking you for a little under 30 more minutes. And I'm so happy to be here with you all tonight to bring you this show. Oh, and by the way, we are taking requests. We have the request lines open. Anything you'd like to hear, just let us know over private message or in the chat, or you can give us a call or text on the Renegade lines at 443-971-1294. All right, now let's say we keep the music right on going. Here's the Backstreet Boys.

Backstreet Boys with Larger Than Life, taking you back to the year 2000. 26 years ago. Can you believe that? Now, right here on FNR, I've got This Day in Merriam Master History coming up next. Well, before I get to that, here is ELO, Calling America.

0: All right, that was ELO with Calling America right here on FNR. All right, now, folks, it's getting to be about that time of the show. It's now time for This Day in Merry Master History. All right, so tonight I'm taking you back to July 10th, 2018. Yeah, 8 years ago, this very evening. Now, I suppose I should backtrack a little bit to the day before. I was getting ready to, you know, fly down here to Georgia from Tennessee, and you know, I was still home getting ready, and I get a text from Chris saying that the cousinator has gone into labor. I was coming down anyway, and it was just a coincidence. She was getting ready to give birth. She wasn't due until August. But anyway, yes, my biological nephew, James, made his debut later that evening. And the following day, we weren't able to see him the night he was born, but the following day, we went to the hospital and we were able to meet him. In fact, we went to the hospital twice. And the second time, I believe, was with my in-laws. And, I mean, that took up the majority of our day. It was a Tuesday. And,
1: You know, we when I came and picked you up, we went to the hospital to take my mom something to eat.
0: Yeah, that's right.
1: Yeah, she wolfed it down. Then we went back up there after the baby was born. Then we went back to Heather and Josh's to get Josh some medicine. Then we went back up to the hospital. So we were in the hospital. You were there three times. I was there four times
0: that day. Yeah, that is correct. But we didn't really get to meet James until the next day.
1: Right.
0: And, yeah, so we spent a lot of time at the hospital the following day, that Tuesday. And we had lunch at McCall's sandwich shop that afternoon. And so, yeah, you know, that was basically all we did that day. And a little bit later in the week, we did a show and, you know, we had to think, what would be the perfect song to play to welcome James into the world? And, you know, we were just kind of looking through lists of songs that would be appropriate, and we came across this one. So, you know, I thought it would only be appropriate to play it again tonight. Here's The Rainbow Connection.

Tom Petty with I Won't Back Down right here on FNRO. I got about 12 minutes or so before I turn things back over to Chris, but I believe I've got time for a few more songs. Moving on to Steppenwolf. Here's

All right, that was the Foo Fighters, taking you back about 20 years ago or so. That was The Best of You. Well, in just a few minutes, I'm going to have to turn things back over to Chris, folks. But I believe I got time for one more song. Moving on to the Beatles. Here's the

0: All right, that was The Beatles with Penny Lane right here on FNR. Hope everybody is enjoying the program thus far. And don't forget, we are going to be taking your requests, up until about 15 minutes or so before the end of the show. Anything you'd like to hear, just let us know in the chat or over private message, or you can give us a call or text on the Renegade lines at 443-971-1294. Well, folks, it's getting to be about that time. I got to turn things back over to Chris. But stay tuned for the final hour of the show, where we'll be bringing you a lot more great music, including the Renegade Pick of the Week countdown. This is FNR.
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0: 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Variety without limits.
1: Since garlic were known to secrete, why not try out some foods that are sweet? Open your pores with a sweet smell of s'mores, a deodorant that you can
2: eat.
1: Correct.
3: What?
2: Ew.
3: What?
2: Ew.
3: What?
2: Ew.
3: What?
2: Ew.
3: What?
2: Ew.
3: What?
2: Ew.
3: What?
2: Ew.
3: What?
2: Ew.
3: What?
2: Ew.
3: What?
2: Ew.
3: What? Ew.
1: We are good at eating, not so good at bathing, so why not make your pie hole your deodorant hole?
2: Ew.
1: That's the idea
2: whoa,
1: of being...
2: Whoa.
4: What's a deodorant hole?
1: That's the idea being Dio perfume candy, which you eat and which deodorizes you from the inside out.
2: Oh, okay, that makes so much. I was assuming like you rub it under your armpits and then you eat it.
1: You eat it a while, and a while later you smell good. That's the idea. Just don't get confused and start thinking you can freshen your breath by shoving Tic Tacs in your armpits.
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2: I'm Mary.
9: And we got you for one more hour here tonight. And let's start this hour off with some Hanson. Here's River.

0: and River right here on the Friday Night Renegade Show. We are looking at 7 minutes after 11 o'clock. Coming up in a little bit, we will be bringing you the Renegade Pick of the Week countdown. Right now, we got a request on the Renegade Lines.
1: Here's another request.
0: Here's Genesis and Man on the Corner.

Genesis and Man on the Corner right here on the Friday Night Renegade Show. And got more great music coming your way here. And that reminds me, I need to find the next song to play because I forgot. Like a total boss, as Ben would say. Here's Paul Simon now. If you wonder where we're going to be, well, me and Julio, we're going to go down to the schoolyard. That's where you can find us.

0: to fly right here on the Friday Night Renegade Show. Not time for me to fly away yet, though. Still got some more great music to play, including Renegade Pick of the Week Countdown coming up. But first, we got Larry Gatlin. He said...
1: Oh,

Brothers and all the gold in California. And, well, folks, the Braves game is still delayed. It is basically still, it's still in delay. And I don't think they're going to play it tonight. I bet you they're going to call it. I bet you they'll call it. So, I mean, someone posted a screen grab of one of the screens at the Cardinals Stadium saying, "We're hopeful we will play baseball tonight. We expect to share an update soon. Thank you for your patience." Yeah, bull crap. I mean, if you saw the dugout getting flooded, I mean, there's no way on God's green earth that they are gonna play tonight. Come on now, be real. Here we go now. Gary Lewis and the Playboys, and She's Just My Style.

Ball, you're an ocean right here. And folks, it is that time for the Renegade Pick of the Week countdown. Got five songs coming up this week. Here we go with Renegade Pick of the Week number 5. It's the Statler Brothers, and Do You Know

Sisters, and do you know you are my sunshine right here, 33 minutes after the hour. And now we move on with Renegade Pick of the Week number 4. Here's the Beach Boys.

All right. The Beach Boys and Kokomo right here, number four this week. And just got word that the Braves game is going to be resuming at 11:45 tonight. So, yay! Moving on. Excuse me. We got the Renegade Pick of the Week, number three. Here's Freddie Cannon.

Freddie Cannon in action right here on FNR. Bringing you the Renegade Pick of the Week countdown. That was song number three this week. And now we move on to Renegade Pick of the Week number two. And I don't know why, but I've been hearing this song in my head lately. And so I just have to get it out here. Here's Hanson and If Only, number two this week. What's number one? Well, get ready, folks. It's coming your way next.

0: this week, and if only right here, 16 minutes in front of the hour on FNR. Taking you to the top of the hour right here on the Friday Night Renegade Show, coming to you from the Rock and Waves Radio Network. And now, what song is number one? Well, I tell you, there's a CD that's been on my desk that has been waiting to be imported for over a year. I bought it on CD off Amazon over a year ago. I finally got around to importing it this weekend, or ripping it into the computer this past weekend. And so now, one of the songs from that album is number one this week on the countdown.
1: 10, 9, 8, 7, 6, 5, 4, 3, 2, 1.
0: Here's the Moffats and Misery.

The Moffitts. Misery. Oh, yes. And Misery right here on the Friday Night Renegade Show. That was number one this week. And that was from their second album, or third album, actually, or fourth, actually. Chapter One, A New Beginning, from 1998. But let's go back to 1995, 3 years earlier. The Moffitts, they released a country album. And here's one of those songs from that album. Here's Caterpillar Crawl from the Moffitts, from just 3 years before Misery, 1995.

0: the Moffitts in Caterpillar Crawl right here. And, wow, we only got about 6 minutes left in the show. I think I got time for just a couple more songs, and then that'll be it. Here we go to Janet Jackson and Miss You Much right here on FNR. I'm Chris.
1: I'm Mary.
0: And this is a show that takes you for 3 hours each week on a musical journey through whatever our minds feel like playing. Of course, we let you have input as well. We take your requests each week. Request lines, though, tonight are now closed. If there's something you must hear, well, save it for next week. We'll be back next week, you know.

0: the end?
1: Just about. That's Janet Jackson and Miss You Much. And well, folks, it is about that time that we get out of here and let the studio cool off a little bit and just let you drift off to sleep. But we want to thank everyone for coming by tonight and listening. We greatly appreciate you, and we appreciate you coming to listen each week. We couldn't do the show without y'all. So, yeah. I have more to say, but I forgot it. So, anyways, thanks for tuning in. We will see you back next week when we step back up to the mic and say, this is FNR. Good night.

0: 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Goodbye-bye!
1: 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Or hip-hop? 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
4: 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Johannesburg, Cape Town, London, Paris, Sydney, Tokyo, Beijing, Seoul, Amsterdam, Antwerp, Brussels, Madrid, Guadalajara, Havana, Hamburg, Vienna, Montreal, Toronto, Vancouver, Boise, Martinsburg, Winchester, Rochester, Hagerstown, Chambersburg, Charlestown, Berkeley Springs, Leesburg, Fairfax, Baltimore, Washington, Harrisburg, Philadelphia, Pittsburgh, Canton, Cleveland, Columbus, Michiana, Detroit, Milwaukee, Buffalo, Fort Lauderdale, Miami, the Palm Beaches, Fort Wayne, Port St. Lucie, Myrtle Beach, Charlotte, Wilmington, Jacksonville, Dallas, Lubbock, Los Angeles, Sacramento, Seattle, Honolulu, Nashville, Beaumont, Port Arthur, New Orleans, Baton Rouge, Columbus, Birmingham, Minneapolis, Chicago, Boston, Austin, Corpus Christi, Denver, San Francisco, Gotham City. 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

0: I love it. Falling into Place, that is a Jam Tomorrow. And we open with that one today because that's my personal favorite from Jam Tomorrow, so being selfish. But welcome, everybody. It is Matt Connerton Unleashed, and we are live from the studios of WMNH 95.3 FM in glorious Manchester, New Hampshire. 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We'll get these guys in here. And so we have, of course, a Michael Halpley Pierce in the house. Hello.
1: Hello. Wonderful to be here.
0: Yes. Good to have you back. And Mark Vadney. Am I saying it right? Oh, Vadney. See, I told you I was going to screw it up, and I don't even have your mic up. Why isn't this working? Hang on a second, Mark here. We'll get you in here. We've got you on some mics we don't always use unless we have a live performance. Ooh, I think I can hear you now. Say something.
2: Hola.
0: There you are. Hey, welcome. Yeah, Mark, of course, has his guitar because these guys are going to play live for us. But we did open with Falling Into Place, one of the studio tracks. We have another studio track from these guys that we're going to feature a little bit later in the show. But yeah, I do so love that song. What have you guys been up to? Give us catch us up before you play something.
1: So we've gone through some sort of restructuring. We went from being a three-piece to a two-piece to briefly a three-piece to back to a two-piece. And I think that is our final configuration is what you see before you today.
0: Okay. Yeah, because you were working with Gary Smith for a while, right?
1: Yeah, and we wish him all the best.
0: Oh, of course, yeah.
1: He's got big stuff going on right now, touring both with Fox and the Flamingos local and also with Roots of Creation nationally.
0: I always say he's the busiest musician I know.
1: So, it just seemed to make more sense for us to simplify things down.
0: Right. No, that makes a lot of sense. Absolutely. So it started out. Did it start out just the two of you originally? Okay. I couldn't remember.
1: Yeah. Pre-COVID, like early COVID, actually. We'd been friends for a long time and actually had a professional relationship where I was selling to him in his business and didn't realize that we lived so close to each other. And then COVID came around and we're like, oh, we could sit 6 feet apart from each other and play some songs.
0: Right. Right.
1: Do that.
0: Yeah. Yeah. How many songs do you guys have at this point as a unit?
1: Originals were 25 to 30, somewhere in that
0: era. Wow, that many?
1: We don't play them all, but we have them. And then probably 120 in our retinue that we can sort of rotate through cover-wise.
0: Okay, yeah, you guys have a lot of stuff.
2: We have a lot of side Bs.
0: Yeah.
1: Yeah, a lot of our covers are real deep cuts.
0: Oh, really? Yeah. Oh, that's cool, though. When you say that, too, I mean, well, when you play those live, do people ever not know that something's a cover? Like, does somebody ever come up to you and say, hey, I really like that song you guys have, and you're like, well, it's not actually ours? Does that ever happen?
1: I don't know that we've gotten complimented on it. I mean, we're often played at bars. You don't always get a lot of feedback. Sure. I think people often think that they are originals because they're just obscure covers from bands or artists that they might know but have never heard that unless they listen to the whole album.
0: Yeah. Mike, I'm going to ask you to do something
1: now.
0: Can you move that? I didn't even notice this before. Yeah, because that actually already has a pop filter on it. So I have no idea why we have two pop filters.
1: All right. That sounds much better. Yeah,
0: that does sound much better. Yeah, because you're going to be singing. Do you guys want to? I'm dying to hear you guys play live. It's been a long time. Do you guys want to play something for
1: us? Yeah, this is a song based on the lyrical concept that I had been sort of playing with since college, 35 years, Cliff's Notes. Some studies done on a Japanese island in the 60s with monkeys. Oh, yeah. And these scientists left sweet potatoes on the beach for these macaques. And eventually one monkey learned that if you washed it in the ocean, you got the sand off of it. And it was a much more enjoyable nosh. And then other monkeys on the island learned that. But then seemingly, according to journal entries, it actually skipped to other close by islands and the monkeys on those islands. But the weird thing is those monkeys can't swim.
0: Oh.
1: So it was almost like there was something in the collective unconscious.
0: Interesting.
1: The concept is the 100th monkey. It's often been debunked as pseudoscience because of early presentations that were not as not as scientific as they might have been.
0: Anyway. Oh, okay.
1: So this is sort of me looking at this in terms of social media. And as always, Mark just has some amazing music that was what sparked this whole idea. Usually it's just him playing some chords and then the idea comes to me and we just sort of wonder twins it together.
0: Yeah.
2: Form of water.
0: All right. Can't wait to hear it. Jam Tomorrow, live in studio.

make you want to shake your head. Worldly affairs make you want to stay in bed. X bombing Y, A boycotting Z. Tariffs and sheriffs, entrenched hypocrisy. People seeking new solutions, seeking something more.

0: Because you learned it from the rest. Say you're the cleverest. Because you learned it from the rest. Learned it from the rest.
1: Oh my God, I love that.
0: Thank you.
1: That is so good.
0: Kind of a departure. I don't know.
1: Oh, please tell me you're different. You're going to be recording that one if you haven't already.
0: We will, yeah.
1: Okay, good, good. Oh, I love that. That's
0: We've been
1: a great
0: out of the
1: song.
0: Studio a while, but we have quite a queue. We probably got a dozen songs ready to record.
1: That's a great song. Yeah, I mean, I like the backstory to that is interesting, what gave you the idea. And then, of course, as I'm listening to the lyrics, I'm thinking about, you know, all the people on social media who, the conspiracy theorists who, you know, they figured it out.
0: Right. Yeah. That's exactly the connection I was trying to make.
1: They're all the 100th monkey who's figured out something that the rest of us are too, apparently, from their point of view, too stupid to figure out. Yeah. Love that.
0: Yeah. That was fun. I think that was one that we wrote like 3 years ago and then kind of forgot about. We had a few of those that we wrote in 23, and then somehow digging through old files, I found like 3 sets of lyrics that we already had music for. We just had never done anything with them. We never even played them together.
1: Really? Yeah. Yeah. Excellent. Now, have you guys, has it been a busy summer for you? Have you been playing a lot, or have you been focused on writing? Or
2: this summer, I think busier than normal. We feel like we're ending up with like often 2 to 3 gigs a month, which maybe not a lot for other people who do this for a living, but for people that work 50 hours a week, it's a lot.
1: You know? Yeah.
2: So, yeah. It's pretty cool.
1: Yeah.
0: 30 gigs this year.
1: Excellent.
0: So we had 4 last month, including this. We have 5 this month, and then it tapers off.
1: Yeah.
0: We're going to take January and February off from touring just because they're horrible months to play out weather-wise and dry January and everything. It just we're going to take some time and focus on either going into the studio and recording or working on some more new material. We got plenty of ideas.
2: It's the only reason I can afford my Lamborghini.
0: Yeah.
2: Right. A lot of gigs we've been doing.
0: It's in his pocket. Show it to him.
2: Oh, yeah. Smashbox.
1: Oh, nice, nice. All the gigs and that sweet advance from the record company and all that stuff.
0: The record company's going to give us lots of money and everything's going to be all right. So I'll show some shameless plugs out there as far as upcoming shows.
1: Yeah, absolutely.
0: So we've got 8:30, which is Sunday, 2 to 5 at Strange Brew Outside. Saturday, 9:05, we're actually playing at Rockingham Ballroom, opening up for stand-up comedy from 7 to 8. That is a paid show.
2: That's hilarious.
0: Sunday the 13th, we're playing at Feathered Friend in Concord from 3 to 5. Thursday, October 15th, we're at Aviva Trattoria from 6 to 8. That's a Thursday. Sunday, November 7th, we're back at Rockingham Ballroom again, 7 to 8, opening up for stand-up. And then Friday, November 20th, we're doing an 8 to 11 show at Strange Brew Tavern here in Manchester.
1: Very good. Cool.
2: Real quickly, if people didn't write that down, Mike, where can they find this information?
0: They can find that at Jam Tomorrow the Band on Facebook, not to be confused with Jam Tomorrow the Lunchbox, Jam Tomorrow the Flamethrower.
2: My favorite.
0: The kids love that one.
1: Yes, yes.
0: Beta Schwartz, babe, it's you.
1: Oh, by the way, too, for those watching the show online, if you're watching the show, because we do stream to social media, Mike, you're wearing a Dust Prophet shirt. Shout out to Dust Prophet, of course.
2: Yeah.
1: You and I used to be in a band with Otto Kinzel.
0: Be listening right now, actually.
1: He might be listening, but yeah.
0: Otto Kinzel.
1: We love Dust Prophet. I feel like, too, that's for Otto, that's a because he's done a lot of different projects, you know, because he's a guy with a lot of ideas. And, I think when I first met him, way back in the day, it was Worm Drive was the band he was in. But I feel like Dust Prophet, like with that, he finally found something that because he's been doing that for a long time now, quite a few years.
0: And he's not playing guitar. He's just doing vocals and synth and front and kind of
1: and it
0: the
1: works.
0: Brian Eno kind of stuff.
1: He's a very intense front man. It absolutely works. Yeah, Dust Prophet's incredible. You would ask me if we had had them on the show. We did have Otto on the show. And shared some Dust Prophet music, but I know it had to be at least a few years ago because it was I have a pretty good memory for just visuals, and I remember talking with him about Dust Prophet, but in the old studio when we were on Elm Street.
0: Oh yeah,
1: so we've been
2: that studio.
1: Yeah, so we've been here for a few years, so it must have been it was at least a few years ago. But they're amazing. You definitely want to see them live
0: for sure.
1: Is there anybody you guys have played with who you really, sometimes it sort of happens organically where you team up with other artists and play a lot of shows? I mean,
0: we generally do soul billings.
1: Yeah.
0: Because we're fortunate in that
1: you can play a long time.
0: We get a 3-hour gig. And I don't know, I'm thinking like we did that show at Granite Leaf Cannabis in Chichester a couple of weeks ago for their 10th anniversary. And that was a long lineup, but we were the opening act and we didn't actually even get to catch much of the act that followed us. So we don't generally do multi-bill acts.
1: Yeah.
0: For better or for worse, I was actually kind of, it was funny because we did some, I was watching, I think it was at Auto Show, and I'm watching people pack in and pack out, you know, for 40 minute sets.
1: Yeah.
0: With 20 minutes between a set, kind of like what we were always doing with MD.
1: Yep.
0: And like, that was a lot of fun and intensity, but it's also so nice for us to show up an hour early.
1: Oh, yeah.
0: And set up and sound check a half an hour before we start.
1: Yep.
0: And then we just have a beer, relax. We play for 3 hours, and then we reverse the process and go home.
1: Yeah.
2: There was a funny time we played at the Forum in Concord, and they put a placard out in front of the store that said jam tomorrow, the day before.
1: Yeah.
2: So we're setting up playing, and in walk these two old guys with banjos and a mandolin. They're like, where do we set up for the jam?
1: Oh, for real? Whoop,
2: yeah.
1: Whoop, whoop, oh, wow.
2: So like,
1: oh, my.
2: Oh. So.
1: Oh. Did you form a new project with them?
2: I didn't work out that.
0: Yeah, we couldn't.
2: I don't think they knew any of our.
0: Yeah, we have one bluegrass song. It's an original.
2: So yeah, but that's the problem with the name. That's the only problem with the name. People are like, oh, it's a jam tomorrow.
1: Well, so for people who don't know, obviously, I mean, Mike, you've told the story, but for people new to you, where does the name come from?
0: So it's from Through the Looking Glass by Lewis Carroll, the sequel to Alice in Wonderland, and she's having tea with the Red Queen, and the Red Queen says. She asked if she could have some jam, and the Red Queen says she can have jam tomorrow or jam yesterday, but never jam today. And it's sort of it's a play on the Latin for to be, but it's also in a tense that can't exist in the present. It's confusing, but it's self-contradictory. And it sort of came to be a play on unfulfilled political promises in the late 1800s. When a politician said something would happen, it would be a jam tomorrow.
1: Yeah.
0: But for us, it was like, well, you know, we got jobs and kids, and well, I don't have kids, but Mark got 17 other people's kids at his house, it seems like. And so we were trying to find time to get together, and it's like, can we jam today? And Mark's like, no, but we can jam tomorrow.
1: Yeah.
0: And so it just sort of came at it from multiple angles. And I'm a big Lewis Carroll fan, as you know. Red Queen's Race being one of the songs we did, Chemical Distance.
1: Absolutely.
0: Definitely a recurrent theme in my writing.
1: Yeah, yeah, clearly, yeah. Well, do you guys want to play another? You want to play another?
0: Yeah, definitely. You want to do Live in the Blues?
2: Yeah.
1: If you're just joining us, we have Jam Tomorrow here with us live in studio. Yeah, I can't wait to hear another one.
0: This is a really quick backstory. Just felt like writing a song about a draft dodger in Vietnam. And just kind of like dug into some times and places. And Mark had this beautiful track that I wanted to do something that was really storytelling driven about. And so this is just some guy living the blues.
1: All right.

0: That is beautiful. I love it.
1: Thank you.
0: Jam Tomorrow here with us live in studio. Sounding great. Great job, guys. Great job.
1: Thank you. We appreciate this. This is such an amazing venue that you provide for folks to play stuff like this. This is awesome. That's what it's all about.
0: Oh, well, thank you. Thank you. No, we take a lot of pride in it. And no, it's great to have you here. We were talking off air, too. You wanted to mention something about you have a friend.
1: Yeah.
2: You have a friend?
1: I do. I pay
2: That's
1: him well.
2: Crazy. All right.
0: I think he has a few. Well, if you believe social media.
1: I've been off Facebook for 2.5 years.
0: Dude. Oh, my God. Why?
1: Because they deleted my profile and banned me. True story.
3: What Zuckerberg.
0: What happened?
1: I don't even know. It's not like when you go to jail that they tell you what you did. You're just gone.
0: Right. Yeah. When they arrest you, they have to tell you why.
1: Yeah.
0: I just got deported. Yeah. It's weird, right? How they don't like to. I mean, I've never been banned from social media, but I've had. I did for a while. For a couple of months, we couldn't stream the show on Facebook for maybe a month. Tried to find out why they wouldn't tell me.
1: Yeah, I'm glad to have that piece of my life back. It's seems like it's probably not a fun playground to be in. So a dear friend of mine, Ben, who is the manager at the Packy here in Manchester. He and his wife, Dak, lost their apartment. The whole apartment building burned down. They lost almost all their possessions, all of their pets, except for one cat. They lost like four of their dogs. They have a fundraiser going on GoFundMe. You can find it if you look up. Bear with me a second. It's called Help Ben and Daiquiri, Daiquiri, Rebuild. But they're also doing an event right now as we speak at the Rite Aid parking lot here in Manchester from 9 to 3. They've had such an outpouring of kindness from their friends as far as money and stuff that they need that they have more than they need. And so they're actually gathering more to help the other people in their apartment building who also all lost their homes.
0: Okay.
1: They're in the midst of this crisis and they're trying to pay it forward. It's a beautiful thing. So yeah. If you're in the neighborhood of Rite Aid today between 9 and 3 and you've got anything that you think might be of use to somebody who just lost everything, drop it off. Check out the GoFundMe. Help these people. They're good community members and they deserve our love.
0: Yeah, absolutely. Yeah. Well, very sorry to hear about. That was just
2: very tragic.
0: Just in the news. Yeah, when you mentioned it before the show, I was like, yep, I know exactly. I remember seeing that on the news. Wow.
2: Yeah,
0: that's awful. That's awful. Well, do you guys want to play another one?
1: Yeah, we got a bunch more lined up. So this is. You want to do Plane Me or Motor Lodge? I think I'm still getting a little fuzzy cutting out based on what I'm hearing from one of my people. You're hearing it?
0: Sounds good to me. Yeah. Sounds good in the headphones.
1: All right, Chris, I'll try to use more mic control.
2: Finicky wooden instruments and tuning.
1: Plane Me or Motor Lodge?
2: Let's do Plane Me.
1: Okay. This is from our Thinly Veiled Allegory series.
0: All right.
2: A lot of those.
0: Jam Tomorrow, live in studio.
1: Plane Me.
2: Hold on. Okay.

The story's lost like tears in the rain, kinks in a paper chain again and again. A Mobius strip looping around me like some other trip I surround myself with. And a dozen years ago, I was building magnates. 6 years ago, I was a robber baron at sea.

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This story is found

0: Ah, Jam tomorrow. Absolutely incredible. We got the guys live in studio. And you say that's a new one? Is that a new one?
1: We wrote that in 21, actually.
0: Oh, okay.
1: That is a sort of in my inner emotional turmoil before I actually sold my business and moved on with the rest of my life.
0: Yes.
1: That's the Thinly Veiled Allegory series.
0: I gotcha. By the way, we do want to say hello to some people in the chat room because you're getting some love. Isaac Banks says, good morning, hashtag Matt Connerton. Loud Entertainment says, good morning. Good morning, Matt and Jenny. Jenny, I'm sure, is listening. She's got a big event today, so she's very, very busy.
2: Jenny.
0: B. Pinard, but Jenny, the guys were asking about you. B. Pinard is in the chat room and says, good morning, everyone. Jason Polychronopoulos says, Jam tomorrow with multiple exclamation points.
2: You got to have his band on.
0: Oh, absolutely. They have been on.
2: Oh, cool.
0: But we will do that again. We'll do that again in the future. Absolutely. Yeah, they're really good. They're really good. But if you are just joining us, Jam Tomorrow is here. So, guys, I'm looking at the time. Do you want to do one more live one? And then we'll end the segment with, the studio track 22, which is a great song. But you want to end with one more live one?
1: Yeah, we got two if you got time, but we got one if you don't.
0: How long are they?
1: One's probably three, one's three and a half.
0: Do them both.
1: All right.
0: We'll just roll through them.
1: We won't even tell backstories. We're just going to go straight into Motor Love.
0: Sounds good. Jam tomorrow, live in studio.

Oftentimes I don't remember the moment that passed. Oftentimes I can't distinguish the first from the last.

0: so good. I love that song. Motor Lodge?
1: Yeah, that's it. Motor Lodge.
0: All right. Very good. GM tomorrow live in studio if you're just joining us.
2: One more. This is called Fewer Days. It's a really quick song. It opens the book in the middle, reads two chapters, and then closes it back again.
0: All right.
3: Fewer Days.
4: Oh.

0: Oh, so good. So good. Jam Tomorrow here with us live in studio. Guys, thank you so much. That was incredible. In a couple of minutes, we're going to close out with Studio Track 22. But remind people again, where should they go online to keep up with everything?
1: So really the only place you can find us is at Jam Tomorrow - the band on Facebook. Mark manages that, puts up posts when we have anything coming up. We do a flyer for each show, and then we generally do a flyer for like 6 months worth of shows, so you can kind of lock them all in at once. But we don't have a website. We're really not super active on social media. That's the place to find us.
0: All right, very good.
1: And hopefully here again in not too long.
0: Absolutely, yeah. Absolutely. No, we should do this more often. I mean, you guys are always making new music, so we don't, yes. You know, it's not like we need an excuse. You know what I mean?
2: That's true.
0: Absolutely.
2: I look forward to it every time.
0: Oh, yeah. Wonderful. No, it's great. Time. Great to have you guys here. Anything you want to tell us about 22 before we play it to close out the segment?
1: It's one of my favorite of our songs, so it's like tough picking one of your favorite children.
0: Really? Yeah.
1: So this is sort of a psychedelic journey through the triumphs of the tarot deck. The 22 cards that are not like the playing card deck, the other ones that really tell the most interesting story, I think. And it's got all kinds of Easter eggs if you're into Western mystery tradition and esotericism. There's the choruses follow traditional initiatory order of elements, and there's all kinds of nerd stuff in there if you're into that kind of stuff.
0: Okay, great. Well, guys, thank you again, Mark and Mike. Thank you both so much.
2: Long live Matt Connerton.
0: Oh, thank you.
1: Thank you for having us, brother.
0: Appreciate you guys. And if you are listening live on Saturday morning, stick around. Coming up in the second hour, we have BF Raid, Boston's final raid. We'll be here with us live in studio. But here it is from Jam Tomorrow. This is called 22.

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0: Oh, yeah. If that doesn't get you moving, check your pulse. You might be dead. I love it. That is Punch Drunk. The band is BF Raid, Boston's final raid. And we got a couple of the guys from the band here with us. We're going to talk to them in just a moment. But welcome, everybody. We have entered hour number two, numero dos, of Matt Connerton Unleashed. And we are live from the studios of WMNH 95.3 FM in glorious Manchester, New Hampshire. 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And let's get these mics on. So we've got Bruce Owens returning to the show and Jamie Forbes with us as well from the band BF Raid, Boston's Final Raid. How you doing, guys?
1: Doing well.
2: What's up, Matt?
0: Welcome, welcome. Combat Zone. So this is very new. This just came out end of July, correct?
3: Yep.
0: The album Combat Zone, fantastic. Yeah, I listened to the whole thing. Really good. I love it. Oh, and I got, of course, the package you sent with the flash drive and everything. Oh, speaking of which, you did walk in with a bag of stuff, didn't you? Oh, my God. You guys take such good care of us here. I'm going to, for those of you watching the video, I'm going to put the put this back on myself for a minute. So we got a bag here with the band's logo on one side. Oh, and, of course, Combat Zone, the album on the other. And this feels like there's a lot of stuff in here. Oh my God. So
2: we hit them with the vinyl.
0: Nice. The vinyl, a vinyl copy. There's the front. There's the back of Combat Zone.
3: No, that's the first album.
0: Oh, the first album. I'm sorry. Rated Again, which goes with the t-shirt that I'm wearing because you were generous last time too and brought goodies. So I'm wearing the t-shirt. That's the first album. Yep. Oh, this is, these have the Jenny loves stickers, by the way. I don't know if you remember that. You remember that from last time. Yeah, thank you. So got these are full of stickers, and let's see what else. Oh, got a shirt for new album. For the new album Combat Zone. Wow, look at that. I'm trying to describe this all best I can for our audio listeners, but very nice. Very nice.
2: Matt, Bruce is Santa Claus.
0: He really is. Yeah. This is incredible. No, listen, sometimes guests bring us goodies, but this is...
2: Bruce goes way above.
0: Way above and beyond, yeah. And he did that last time, too, I remember, too. He brought us more stuff than any other guest ever has.
2: He's second to Gene Simmons, but he doesn't charge you for it.
0: So we got, two shirts, one for me, one for Jenny. Thank you so much. And what is in this? Oh, this is interesting. Okay, so here's a box. It's got a variation of your logo from the
3: Bruins,
0: the Boston Bruins. I'm not a sports ball fan, so I'm slow on that. But my God! Oh, by the way, we still use the last time you brought us a mug. We still use that mug.
3: That's my daily mug too.
0: Oh, is it? Yeah.
2: That's for the vodka.
0: So this is oh my goodness. Let me open this up here. Very nice. Another a thermos, if you will. Would thermos be the right term? Or
3: travel mug.
0: Travel mug, yeah.
3: Yeah.
0: Very cool. And it's got the graphics for the... Boy, this is the real deal, too. Like, this is not a cheap thing.
3: No.
0: This is really...
3: I use mine every day.
0: Oh, my God, yeah. Very cool. And it looks like there's two of them here, so wonderful. Thank you so much. Whoops. Let me put that down for a second, because I see yet something else in here. Oh, BF Raid... what'd you call that? A bottle opener?
3: Yeah.
0: See, I don't drink, so I don't know. I rarely open bottles, but these are very cool. Thank you. Got two of those too. Thank you guys so much. Bruce, you really are Santa. It's amazing. Amazing.
2: Next time you see, like, if you happen to watch Coach and Bro, like, Coach, make sure he has the mug visible on his desk.
0: Yeah.
2: So it's good promo. You know what
0: I mean? Oh, absolutely. Absolutely. Well, geez, you know what? You gave me an idea. If I put this right here.
2: There you go.
0: There we go. Excellent. That's a very good idea.
2: People will say, where do I get that?
0: That's right. Exactly. Exactly. Wow. Thank you, guys.
3: Well, it's funny because since the new album came out, and I didn't tell Jamie yet, I was checking out our merch logs, and our merch is blowing up.
0: Good. Excellent.
3: Big time. I mean, numbers that are really impressive. So,
2: I think with the shirt, whether you like the band or not, it's a... effing cool shirt.
0: It is a cool shirt. Yeah, yeah, absolutely.
2: And what we had to do to, or what Bruce had to do to get the image.
0: Yeah.
2: Is
3: you were involved in a lot of that too, man.
2: Well, no, I mean, you had to
3: deal with
0: Well, what did you have to do to get the image?
3: Well, when we first started looking for the album art, Matt is big against AI.
0: Okay.
3: So we were like, okay, we're going to use a photograph. And we found a photograph of LaGrange Street in like the 1970s with a 70s car on one side. It was daybreak, so there was a prostitute walking down the street, ending her shift, and a blue-collar guy walking in the other direction, starting his.
0: Okay.
3: We thought it was perfect.
0: Yep.
3: It took me a month to hunt down the guy that owned the rights to the picture.
0: Okay.
3: And he wanted us to pay pretty much a recording budget.
0: Oh, wow.
3: To license the picture.
2: $2,500 Was this the MIT professor? Or,
3: yeah, I don't even want to say what school he's from, but but he wanted a lot of money.
0: Yeah.
3: So we kept hunting. We found a picture we liked in the City of Boston archives.
0: Okay.
3: Of a theater in 1963.
0: Yeah.
3: City of Boston said, go ahead, use it for your album for free.
0: Oh, no kidding. Excellent.
3: We were like, great. We put it on some of the merch, and it started getting rejected because there was a woman on one of the posters in the theater that was scantily dressed.
0: Okay.
3: And AI kept saying, oh, that's a naked woman.
0: Oh, okay.
3: And it kept bouncing it. So we were like, we don't want to upload the album cover to platforms and have the same problem because it isn't a human looking at it and the album's getting rejected.
0: Right.
3: So we finally found the cover art we're using from this guy, Robert Post.
0: Okay.
3: He was awesome. He worked with us. He gave us a great price.
0: Yeah.
3: So the Post artwork's on the front. City of Boston artwork is in the back. And another guy gave us artwork for the inside of the CD.
0: Okay. Okay. No, it came out great.
3: Yeah.
2: Wasn't there any problems? Wasn't there some problems with this platform-wise in the beginning?
3: Yeah. Well, now it got bounced. Because of the City of Boston picture.
2: No, this one that we have now.
3: No, it's been smooth, yeah.
0: Oh, good, good.
2: Yeah. So it was a process just to have the art.
0: Yeah.
2: But we were dead set on Combat Zone.
0: Yep. Well worth it.
2: Everybody says, oh, the naked eye.
3: Yeah, and even if you don't know the band, I don't think there's any t-shirts out there with the naked eye in the Pilgrim Theater on it. So anyone who's like a Bostonian just like sees the shirt and they love it.
0: Oh yeah. Yeah. No doubt. No doubt. Awesome.
2: I've had several people friends of ours that are not into the band be like, I want that shirt.
0: Yeah.
2: That's great. You know, like an NWO shirt, know what I'm saying? That's still
0: I had
2: sells.
0: One. Like,
2: yeah. I almost wore one because I heard you were into it.
0: Yeah.
2: I was like,
0: anything Kiss related is a good choice too. My favorite band. So, yeah.
3: and the cool thing about having that naked eye on the cover is Naked Eye was on Washington Street in Boston.
0: Okay.
3: Its address was 666 Washington Street.
0: Oh, no kidding.
3: Yeah. The most evil, notorious club in Boston.
0: Yeah.
3: 666.
0: Oh, wow.
3: Yeah.
0: Oh, that's cool.
2: I work in the Seaport, so like I took a stroll over there a couple of weeks ago just to try to feel it.
0: Yeah.
2: I mean, there's still some structure there, but it's like, the Seaport alone was parking lots 13 years ago, and now it's a whole city.
0: Oh, yeah.
2: But the ghosts are there in the Combat Zone.
0: Right, right. Yeah, no doubt, no doubt. So is that kind of the theme of the album? I mean, tell us about the album.
3: So not really by design, but it evolved to be what I call an audio documentary about Boston.
0: Okay.
3: Because a lot of the songs are really autobiographical.
0: Yeah.
3: With the exception of Bullets from the Board. But even the songs that Billy wrote are really about his past experiences growing up in Boston, first meeting his wife on Causeway Street, things of that nature.
0: Yeah.
3: So there's a lot of songs. Punch Drunk is about our hometown.
2: Yeah, ultimately, it starts in our hometown.
0: Yeah.
2: On our block that Bruce and I grew up on and Billy on the other side.
0: Yeah.
3: We grew up in the same neighborhood.
0: Oh, you did? Yeah.
3: But Jamie's younger than me.
0: Yeah.
3: So, you know, we didn't really meet each other until a little bit later, you know, when I was in my early 20s. Jamie was in his late teens. But,
0: yeah.
3: So we grew up with the same kind of experience.
0: Right.
3: And people, so Punch Drunk is about, I was driving through Malden, and in its core, it's a very crude song.
0: Yeah.
3: But I've hidden the crudeness of what it's about. But I was driving through Malden, and I was remembering an encounter with a young lady as I was driving by her house.
0: Yeah.
3: And then I get a couple blocks away, and I can remember an encounter with another one a few blocks down. And then I drove by our old rehearsal studio, and I'm looking around, and I can still see that the city has totally changed.
0: Mm-hmm.
3: But there were like little places where I could remember maybe a fight here or a kiss there, or and still kind of left my mark in the city. So
0: yeah,
3: our hometown has totally changed.
0: Yeah, yeah.
2: Just 3 days ago, I was on the phone with them, and I had to, because my family house is still in that town.
0: Yeah.
2: And I was like, Bruce, what do you, I went to all the areas that are mentioned in the song. That are all, but I was just sending him video footage, just like clips,
0: right?
2: Because he was trying to put together a video, and he did end up using some.
0: Okay,
2: but like the Boneyard is mentioned in the song. Bruce, was the Boneyard the graveyard, or was it in back of the graveyard?
3: Yeah, there was a graveyard. If you left our high school, there were train tracks right there.
0: Yeah.
3: Which had a live train back in the day.
0: Oh, okay.
3: So you come out of the high school, go by the tracks, and there was a hole that probably the generation before me had ripped in the chain link fence. You could go into the graveyard.
0: Oh, okay.
3: And you were hidden away, and people could smoke various things or drink beers back there.
0: Yeah.
3: And it's so funny that, like, it was called the Boneyard because a free roll was called a bone back then.
0: Okay.
3: And people go to the Boneyard, and like Jamie was like younger than me, and by the time I had moved on and I was hanging out in clubs, him and his teenage friends were drinking in the Boneyard.
0: Yep.
3: And it was like a passed on kind of thing from,
0: yeah,
3: and I'm sure there's kids that are drinking in the Boneyard right now.
0: Right, right.
3: So it's kind of a cool little area, but it's right in the middle of downtown.
0: No kidding.
3: And the cops can definitely see what's going on, but they just kind of leave people alone.
0: Oh, really? Yeah.
3: We know where you are. You're not causing trouble.
0: Right, right. Yeah,
3: no. Kind of thing.
0: Yeah, yeah. No.
2: It's turned into a condo haven, you know what I mean? Because it's right next to the Orange Line, so it's just like the workforce.
0: Oh, that makes sense.
3: Yeah.
2: In our day, there was generations of families that have been there for 50, 60 years. That's no more.
0: Yeah.
3: Our dads and Billy's dad went to Malden High before we did.
0: Oh, really? Yeah. Yeah. Oh, wow. So, huh.
2: Yeah.
0: No kidding. No kidding. So where did you record this? Because this album took a long time, right? Like, it seems like
2: almost 2 years.
0: And you guys, yeah. And you guys really, and part of why I know that is because you guys were really documenting it on social media as you were recording.
2: Well, as soon as we finished Rated Again, we went right to work.
0: Yeah.
2: It was almost like having a second child before thinking about it. It's like, if we don't do this now,
0: right,
2: we might not do it. So like, we were just committed to it. You know, we're not spring chickens. So we just, we went right to work on the second one.
0: Yeah.
2: Right after Rated Again was released.
0: Wow.
3: So we used the same studio, the Record Co.
0: Okay.
3: And we liked the place. It feels like home to us. And we used the same engineer who is a genius.
2: Yeah, if it wasn't for the engineer, you know what I mean? It wouldn't have been an automatic. We would have went back there. But
0: yeah,
2: since he, you know, he was like the fifth member, you know?
0: Okay, yeah. Mm-hmm. Yep.
2: And it was just like, knows our nuances, knows our moods.
0: Yep, yep.
2: But most important, he knows my drums. Like, he mixed my drums better than any project I've ever been in.
0: Yeah.
2: Because he's a drummer, so he was...
0: Oh, perfect.
2: I had that, like, advantage.
0: Perfect, yeah.
3: Yeah, he really knows us well and what we want and how to communicate with us. And I'll give him a shout-out. He actually just opened up his own recording studio.
0: Oh, okay.
3: And Waltham called One Horse Recording. It's the old Woolly Mammoth Studios that was owned by David Minahan from The Neighborhoods.
0: Oh, no kidding.
3: So he bought that, and there was one last track I had to do, and I went over to the new studio to do that track.
0: Yeah.
3: And it's beautiful. It's really nice, and was easy to work in, so yeah.
2: Well, you can't leave out where the Record Co. was.
3: Oh yeah, So that was the inspiration for a lot of the album, too.
0: Yeah.
2: Right in the heart of Methadone Mile.
0: Oh, really? No kidding.
2: Right. You're in the middle of it.
0: Yeah.
2: It was like this little, you know, gem in this, you know, dark place.
0: Yeah.
2: And it did inspire, you know, a lot. You know, a lot of the attitude, the nastiness, you know, the ugliness of the world, too.
0: Yeah.
2: but it's really in the middle of Methadone.
3: The greatest show really was kind of born during the Rated Again sessions, because there's these giant windows in the recording studio that look out right at the middle of Mass and Cass, and we could watch drug deals every day.
2: Oh, I had some. I had some recorded. Bruce was like, no.
0: Really?
2: Yeah. Like stuff that would go good with a video, but it would have been in poor taste.
0: Yeah, yeah.
3: And one of the things was we would see, you know, these young prostitutes, like 20 feet away from us on the other side of the glass.
0: Mm-hmm.
3: And at first you have this voyeuristic kind of thing.
0: Yeah.
3: And then after a while, you kind of get sick to your stomach because these girls are whacked out on drugs. Yeah. They can barely stand up. There's strangers picking them up. And that's what really got me to write The Greatest Show in Town, because, you know, these girls, they're treated as adult entertainment.
0: Right, right.
3: And I know some people have the libertarian idea about prostitution and people can do with their body what they want to do.
0: Yeah.
3: But most of these girls that are out there aren't doing it because they want to do it.
0: Right.
3: A lot of times they're being forced to be out there.
0: Trafficked, yeah.
3: And what really hits me the hardest, and I kind of make a point of it in the song, is probably like 90% of these girls are victims of sexual abuse.
0: Mm-hmm.
3: And it hits me hard that when they're young girls and they're abused, all of us want to get the pitchforks, grab the abuser and drag them out and do whatever to them.
0: Right.
3: They hit 18, they kicked out of the system, and they end up on the streets, and now they're a cautionary tale.
0: Mm-hmm.
3: Or people drive by and point and laugh, and it's like, well, why did you care so much about that girl 2 years ago when she was 17, 16, but now that she's 18, 19, now it's a joke, and it's not. I mean,
0: that's a really good insight.
3: Rough shape, and we abandoned the mess of society.
2: Not all of them look like junkies either. Like, right. Somewhere in the early stages that you know what I mean?
0: Right, right.
2: I think the thing that disturbed me the most about those visuals was, you know, those addicts having no control of their body, you know, and having, you know, they were just.
0: Yeah. No, I know what you mean. Yeah.
3: And the freaky thing was, it was a Ford 150 at Boston Police, if you're listening, that will pull up in the alley across from the studio every day at 11 a.m. on the dot.
0: Really?
3: And it will pull in and a line would form and they would just start selling fentanyl.
0: Really?
3: And it was every day and I'm like, if I can see this, and the police station is down the street, why don't they see this?
0: Right.
3: And every day at 11, the guy would pull into the same alley, everyone would line up. Noontime, he'd do another loop around the block and boom. And he was also coming back and checking on the girls.
0: Okay. Wow.
3: Whether he was supplying them with fentanyl or he's trafficking them, but it was like this one truck. And then we go back to the studio months later, same truck, 11 o'clock on the dot.
0: Wow.
2: So mind you, this is the environment we recorded both these records.
0: Yeah, yeah.
3: And the inside of the studio is gorgeous.
0: Yeah.
3: But you're looking through that glass and it's like, wow.
0: Wow. Oh, that's incredible. I think we should play another. What do you guys want to play? You can pick.
2: On the subject, wouldn't Greatest Show fit there for what we were just talking about?
3: Yeah, you might as well play The Greatest Show since we were just talking about it and what it's about. And okay. It was also inspired loosely on the Robin Benedict murders.
0: Okay.
3: So Robin Benedict got murdered in the combat zone.
0: Okay.
3: By a Tufts professor. It was a huge case in Boston in the 80s.
0: Okay.
3: So part of the song is about the last verse is about how these girls are kind of nameless and throwaway and they just disappear in some cases.
0: Okay.
3: So.
0: All right, let's give this a spin. This is the opening track on the album, by the way. The album is Combat Zone and by BF Raid, Boston's Final Raid, and this is The Greatest Show in Town.

0: That is the greatest show in town. That is the opening track of the new album, Combat Zone, from BF Raid, Boston's Final Raid. And we've got Bruce and Jamie from the band here with us in studio. And no, we were kind of talking off air. That's a very strong opening track. And Bruce, you were just telling me, too, that, you know, fans might recognize that voice from the first album, the voice of the female in that song.
1: Yes. Yeah, so on the opener for Raided Again, Hollywood with Snakes, we used a friend of ours, Jen Cosgrove. Shout out to Jen. And she's an actress. She's been in, I don't know if you've seen Blown Away with Mark Wahlberg.
0: Oh, yeah, yeah.
1: She's in that. She plays the nurse.
0: Oh, no kidding.
1: She's been in a bunch of stuff, but she does voiceover work and she DJs. So she has that great voice. So, yeah, we brought Jen back to do
2: I didn't voice. Know that. Now I have to watch the movie.
1: Yeah. She's the nurse that gives Mark Wahlberg the aspirin with a thick Boston accent.
0: Okay.
1: Yeah.
0: Jamie, we were talking off air too. Well, actually, Bruce was telling me about this before you got here, because he got here a little bit before you, about you've been getting some, the band has been getting some exposure on the Coach and Bro show.
2: Yes. Vince Russo and Jonathan Coachman. I've been friends with Vince for probably about a decade.
0: Oh, no kidding.
2: And it all started because you know the heat he gets.
0: Oh, yeah.
2: Judy Bagwell on a pole match.
0: Right.
2: He gets blamed for the death of WCW. So, he gets attacked a lot on social media.
0: Yeah.
2: So I used to go in there and defend him because I thought his creative and his writing was great.
0: Yeah.
2: And after due time, he started taking notice and he was like, hey, thank you.
0: Oh.
2: I appreciate that. Next thing you know, he's following me.
0: Oh, okay.
2: Next thing you know, I'm in his fantasy baseball league or whatever. And you know, so we've corresponded over the years.
0: Yeah.
2: He collects albums. He likes music. He likes Kiss.
0: He's a big Kiss fan.
2: Yeah.
0: Yes.
2: So we, I would talk to him about non-wrestling things.
0: Yeah.
2: So he started this show with Coach about a year and a half ago.
0: Yeah.
2: And they're the ones who don't glaze. Like they're constructive criticism where they, WWE, AEW, they want people to just put them over.
0: Yeah.
2: So they have an objective show. So Coach got fired from Sirius, from Busted Open, and now they're in the process of, trying to do their own radio show. But
0: right.
2: Through the connection, I sent them some merch and the albums and the music. And they says, we're going to use this. So before the show starts, they run it through. And then they mention us all the time.
0: Oh, fantastic.
2: So with the new album they've been waiting for, so as they keep growing, we're going to be their music people because it's not going to cost them anything for one. But
0: right.
2: They're also helping. Vince is helping me out. He was here, he was here in May, did some convention, and I went out and met him.
0: Yeah.
2: And he's working with ICP, with JCW right now.
0: Yep.
2: And they're trying to get that. So if they come to Boston, we could end up being on a show with ICP.
0: Oh, that's cool.
2: Be with those juggalos, they're crazy.
0: Right.
2: but they got quite a following. So I'm trying to keep that content. Bruce does all the promotion.
0: Yep.
2: So I try to do it from a different angle.
0: Yeah.
2: So that way we can complement each other.
0: Yeah.
2: And just work different avenues. So Vince and Coach have been really big supporters of us.
0: Oh, that's excellent. Yeah.
2: If you watch the show, there'll be mentions.
0: Yeah. I'll have to check it out.
2: Because I go by an alias. I work at a law firm, so they don't want me using my real name on socials.
0: Oh, no kidding.
2: So I'm Jimmy Fingers 19.
0: Okay.
2: That's my alias.
0: No kidding.
2: Yeah.
0: Oh, wow. That's cool. That's cool. Very good. Very good. Yeah, I'll have to check that out. That's awesome. Any other unusual sort of avenues for promotion that you guys have done? Or?
1: Oh, yeah. My background is pretty much marketing.
0: Yeah.
1: And that's been since high school.
0: Yeah.
1: I worked in a print shop in high school, so BF Raid always had the best flyers and stickers and things of that nature.
0: Yeah.
1: So we've been blessed, as far as radio promotion, a lot of the local shows like New England Rock and Metal Radio and the WNES just picked us up.
0: Good.
1: And then a lot of the international stations are now picking us up. And we got picked up by another station in Mexico this week.
0: Oh, excellent.
1: That contacted us out of the blue. And it's a pretty big show that's been around for 40 years. So it's funny, 2 years ago when we sat here, a friend of ours was in Paper Jam and said to Sheila and Tony, hey, you should check out this band, BF Raid.
0: Yeah.
1: And they did the write-up on us, and they said, oh, you should check out Matt's show. And your show was the first show we did.
0: Yeah.
1: So it was just like a project from us.
0: Yeah.
1: For us. And then after we did Paper Jam and you, people started contacting us.
0: Mm-hmm.
1: And we're like, wow, what is this? And it just started to take off.
0: Yeah.
1: And now with the second album, the momentum is kind of crazy because our streaming stats are beyond what we expected.
0: That's great.
1: Like I was telling Jamie earlier, our merch sales are through the roof, and it's good and it's sad because we put merch out there for pretty much at cost. We make nothing on merch.
0: Yeah, yeah.
1: So we want to just make it available, and I'm like, wow, you know, if I mock that up a little bit, you know, but it's just good that people are buying shirts and mugs and listening to the music and stuff. So, yeah, we use every avenue you can think of.
2: So, so speaking of the merch, like now my Jeep is filled with shirts.
0: Yeah.
2: And I'll pop them out, you know, and other wherever I'm at, you know, people say, hey, you got that shirt, because what we do on our site is we take pictures of people holding up our shirt, and now that library is getting big.
0: Yeah.
2: So that people want the shirt.
0: Yeah.
2: But back to his, you know, talking about the promotion part, like he's got all of the music thing going. So outside of the wrestling thing going, I'm a big fantasy football player. So like I have friends over at Sirius on the football shows, they got the stuff.
0: Nice.
2: And every now and then they'll play a cut in transition. And that's outside the music realm, but it's still promotion because someone's going to say, who was that?
0: Yep.
2: Yeah.
0: Absolutely.
2: And they're going to be able to tell it. So, like, we're complimenting each other by doing different things once again. You know what I mean?
0: Yeah.
2: So he does way more than I do, but I try to help him by doing something different.
0: Yeah.
2: Not the same thing.
0: It's excellent.
1: Jamie is the one guy in the band that will, like, jump in and give me a hand with the marketing and the promotion, and I can bounce stuff off of him.
0: Yeah.
1: And he'll say, yeah, I like that, or can you change this, can you change that? So it does help having someone to work off of.
0: Absolutely.
2: I think ultimately, Matt, would be my dream is that, you know, again, we're not under pressure by a record company or management.
0: Right.
2: We, you know, we're a little bit older, so we're doing this for the love of it.
0: Yeah.
2: And then if we have a professional product, which we do, maybe it shows up in a movie.
0: Right.
2: You know what I mean? Or maybe sets a scene.
0: Yeah.
2: You know, like.
1: Well, we don't have labor pressure, but we put the pressure on ourselves.
2: Oh, absolutely.
0: Yeah. No doubt.
2: It's not always fun. Believe me. We butt horns, but I think it's so far more important because the shows we've done has non-existent, but we have a catalog now.
0: So I
2: think the next phase for us would be to now play that catalog, and within the time, people are getting to know the material. So if someone shows up to a show, they're gonna know it, opposed to like, oh, here's our new song that you've never heard.
0: Exactly.
2: But they're hearing it in its full form now.
0: Right, exactly.
1: Yeah, I think the most interesting thing about Combat Zone is how naive we were. Heading into the studio to do 10 songs.
0: Yeah.
2: Oh.
1: And it was like, we actually mapped out 10 songs in the first day.
0: Yeah.
1: Which was insane. And we didn't even think, you know, we said, okay, let's do this. And it was kind of funny because we didn't think about our physical limitations. We're still thinking like we're 20.
0: Sure.
1: And driving home from the first day of 12 hours of playing guitar, I could barely hold my steering wheel.
0: Wow. Yeah.
1: From Boston to New Hampshire, my hands were like throbbing. I had to get some sleep and be in the studio the next day.
0: Yeah.
2: Yeah. We scheduled two back-to-back 12-hour blocks.
0: Good Lord.
2: And
1: during a snowstorm.
2: Well, the first day wasn't the snowstorm, but like, you know, I had the first day's the drums, right?
0: Yeah.
2: So I had to pound them for 12 hours because it was like, you know, test, you know, sound levels for the first 3 hours.
0: And that's the most physical instrument. You're using all four limbs.
2: Well, I wasn't thinking about that, but then we had some friction, right? And we didn't start our first track or complete our first track till like 4:30 in the afternoon, and we were there at 10.
0: Yeah. Oh, wow.
2: And then once we hit our stride, we just kept going. So after the 12 hours, I'm like, what is this?
1: Well, it was funny because I know you're not a sports guy, but I know you know the analogy of when the coach comes out to the mound and asks the pitcher for the ball.
0: Yeah.
1: So after Billy had been singing for what, about eight hours, I could hear it in his voice.
0: Okay.
1: And I walked into the little booth Bill's in.
2: Give me the ball.
1: You're done.
0: Yeah.
1: And he's like, really? And I'm like, really? And he's like, okay. So he was done for the day. And then I started to work on guitar parts. And Billy and Matt had left. And it's just me and Jamie. And like 10:30, Jamie comes into the booth I'm working. And he's like, Bruce, give me the ball. And I'm like, really? And I'm like, and he knows me. We've known each other 40 years. He knows my playing. So I didn't even argue with him.
0: Yeah.
1: And he's like, you know, you're off. And then my adrenaline was going. I didn't notice. And like I said, it wasn't until I got in the car and I couldn't grab the steering wheel. I'm like, yeah, my hands are shot.
2: now, mind you, this is January, right?
0: Yeah.
2: And more pressure came on us because now the forecasts were in. Now we booked the double 12s.
0: Yeah.
2: And now we know that, like, the blizzard's coming.
0: Oh.
2: But we still drove in the next day.
0: I remember seeing this on social media.
2: Yeah. And it was like, okay, guys, curfew. You guys got to leave at 1.
0: Yeah.
2: So that kind of slowed up the process because even if Bill couldn't sing, Bruce and I could have did all our fixes.
0: Sure.
2: You know, tightened up all our loose ends. Like, there were points in time where I got the yips.
0: Yeah.
2: Where I was trying to play, a double bass segment that was just pretty basic.
0: Yeah.
2: And I couldn't do it.
0: Yeah.
2: But it wasn't just that. It was like I couldn't complete a roll.
0: Mm.
2: Like, my sternum was just on fire.
0: Yeah.
2: And after that first night on 12 hours, I remember talking to Jamie Rowe, the engineer, and he was like, dude, you just played for 12 hours.
0: Yeah.
2: Because I'm thinking, I was like, oh, my heart's going to stop.
0: Oh, jeez, yeah.
2: I'm like, you know, I'm a hypochondriac, so it's just like a back pain. I'm like,
0: oh,
2: am I going to die out here? And he's like, dude, just go home.
0: Yeah.
2: And take a rest. And but the drums have to be done first because there's a lot of gear to move.
0: Yep.
2: So there was just extra pressure, and you know, next day I was refreshed. I fixed everything that I had to fix.
0: Yeah, yeah.
2: And then we were kicked out. But then again, that set us back, what, Bruce, a month and a half, 2 months, because we had to book again, and we couldn't go back till March.
0: Oh, okay.
1: Which there was another snowstorm.
0: Yeah. Oh, figures.
2: Yeah.
0: Oh, that figures. We should... The time is slipping away from us. Let's play another. I do want to play another studio track. But you guys can pick whatever.
1: How about Down But Not Out?
2: Go ahead, do it up. Yeah. That's a quickie.
0: Okay. Yeah. Let's give this a spin. Down But Not Out, and this is from the brand new album from BF Raid, Boston's Final Raid, Combat Zone, out now. But let's give this a spin. Down But Not Out.

0: Down But Not Out, and that is from the new album Combat Zone from BF Raid, Boston's final raid. And of course, we've got Bruce and Jamie here in studio with us. Guys, this has been wonderful. The time does go quickly. We will get in another track at the end of the segment. But what do you guys have coming up? Are you playing some shows to promote the album, or have you been busy?
1: Everything's like really focused on promoting the album right now because... Yeah. You know, it's been 2 years of writing, recording.
0: Oh, yeah.
1: And just scheduling this, so...
2: We're in a little burnout right now.
1: Yeah, like, we're fried. We're really cooked.
0: Understandable.
1: Jamie and I work together a lot. Me and Jamie work together more than anyone else in the band.
0: Yeah.
1: And it's always been like that in our relationships going back 40 years. Like, Jamie will just call me and say, let's work. And even when he was like, you know, 17, 18-year-old kid... He would call me up and say, let's put some work in. It would just be me and Jamie.
0: Yeah.
1: And we haven't even played together, which is really rare because we're just like really cooked.
0: Yeah.
1: But I'm writing.
0: Yeah.
1: I bought a violin.
0: Oh, no kidding.
1: So I'm trying to teach myself violin.
0: Oh, wow.
1: And I picked up an 8-string guitar. So
0: cool.
1: There's that. So there's always the creative thing going on.
0: Yeah.
1: But we really haven't gotten together. So right now the focus is... really focused on promoting the album. I have some ideas if we decided to do something live.
0: Yeah.
1: And I have a couple of promoter friends that have reached out to me.
0: Yeah.
1: But right now the focus is just like getting this music out there.
0: Outstanding. Where should people go online to keep up with everything that you guys are doing?
1: BFRay.com.
0: Okay.
1: So we were lucky enough to get that URL early.
0: Yeah.
1: So we have BFRay.com. Go to the Facebook page, but BFRay.com, you can stream the music right on our website for free.
0: Yep.
1: There's pictures, the latest news is there. There's us on your show.
2: You got Instagram too, right?
1: We have Instagram, we have X, we have Linktree, Bandcamp. Yeah. So almost every marketing media outlet you can think of, you can find us. But like I had a friend sign up for Amazon just to listen to the album this month.
0: Oh, cool.
1: But I told him, you don't have to. You can actually stream it for free on BFRay.com or Bandcamp. And then every once in a while, right now it's like $5 on Bandcamp.
0: Yeah.
1: Just because a promotional company told us, don't give it away.
0: Mm. Yeah.
1: Charge the $5. And then when you do give it away, it has a little bit more value.
0: Right.
1: So
0: agreed.
1: There's some Bandcamp Fridays where we'll take that $5 off of there.
0: Oh, okay.
1: And people can just download it for free. But even when it's there for free, I'll see friends throw us like $10 here and there, which is nice because
0: that's cool.
1: It covers PR a little bit. So
0: yeah.
2: And the Facebook page has like most of the current pictures and the video documentation and the videos Bruce have been creating for. So like definitely there's a lot of traffic there.
0: Okay.
2: That you can see more visually.
0: Yeah, absolutely.
1: There's a lot of dumb stuff on there, too, which is great.
0: Yeah.
1: You know.
0: That's fun.
2: I should have recorded the fights because I could have.
0: Yeah.
2: Just set up the phone and like not recording. Yeah, there were some good ones.
0: Really? Yeah. Well, guys, congratulations on the album. Really, really good.
1: Yeah. Appreciate everything you and Jen have done for us, and
2: yes, Matt, the greater,
0: oh, glad to do it. Yeah,
1: the greater music community in New Hampshire.
2: You make us feel famous, man.
0: Oh, I try. Thank you very much, and thank you for all the goodies too.
1: Yeah, no problem.
0: You guys are by far the most generous guests I've ever had on the show. Yeah, by far, my God.
2: You're thinking bullets.
1: Oh, you think about? Yeah, let's go with bullets.

0: to go around and shoot all these people.
1: Really?
0: Because they were robbing the stagecoaches that Wells Fargo owned.
1: Oh, wow.
0: And it went all the way up to President Chester Arthur. He was involved.
1: Any of this.
0: He gave the pardon to Wyatt Earp.
1: Yeah.
0: And the Rothschilds and the royal family were involved, too, in Europe.
1: Wow.
0: Because they wanted to invest in America, but they wanted it cleaned out.
1: Right.
0: So, yeah, Wells Fargo, which was two men, Wells and Fargo,
1: yeah,
0: who owned American Express,
1: yeah,
0: were paying Wyatt Earp to kill these people.
1: Oh, wow.
2: It's all behind the scenes how the country's really
1: right.
0: So bullets from the board is how, like, the board of directors of these companies were paying for the bullets for Wyatt Earp to just go out and kill people with no judge or jury.
1: Yeah, yeah.
0: Just to go out and blow people away.
2: All factual stuff there.
1: Yeah. That is wild. That is wild.
0: We thought so too, so we had to make it a song.
1: Yeah, yeah. Well, great way to end the segment. And guys, thank you again so much. Of course, Bruce Owens and Jamie Forbes from the band BF Raid, Boston's Final Raid. We're going to spin that in a second. If you are listening live on Saturday, stick around. We have Elger P. Sloan coming up in the third hour. But right now, we're going to close out hour number two with Bullets from the Board from the new album, Combat Zone, brand new from BF Raid, Boston's Final Raid. And again, guys, thank you so much.
0: Yeah, thank you. It's pretty.

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0: I love it. That is very, very catchy. That is called Better Day. The band is Elger P. Sloan, and we've got the guys from the band here with us. We're going to talk with them in just a moment. Really been looking forward to this. Welcome back, everybody. We have entered hour number three, Numero Trace, of Matt Connerton Unleashed, and we are live from the studios of WMNH 95.3 FM in glorious Manchester, New Hampshire. And of course, you can stream the show from anywhere. 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And let me get those mics on because, and yes, Elger P. Sloan is not a person. It is a band. Well, it could be named for a person. I don't know. We're going to find out. But welcome, guys.
1: Thank you.
2: How's it going?
0: So I think what we should do is let's start in the corner here. Yep. And if you could each tell us who you are and what you do in the band.
1: I am Dave. I am the lead singer, and I am cyclosporiasis free. I am cyclosporiasis free. So
3: how many days have you been now, Dave?
1: I'm 3 days free. So
0: congratulations. Thank you. I think I'm free of that too.
1: Yeah. Well, if I could just real quick, I just want to say that they always teach you to eat well, eat your fruits and vegetables.
0: But yes.
1: No one ever gets an intestinal parasite from eating a chocolate chip cookie. You know?
0: So right.
1: I feel like.
0: Did that happen to you?
1: No.
0: Okay.
1: No, but I mean, I'm endorsing the eating of chocolate chip cookies.
0: Yeah, understood. So. Understood. Okay. Well, fair enough. All right. And you?
3: I'm Tommy Heriberta, a rhythm guitar, and to my knowledge, I've not contracted cyclosporiasis because we buy local organic lettuce.
0: Good. Oh, love the shirt, by the way. Paper Jam. Love Paper Jam.
3: Got to represent. Yeah,
0: awesome. Absolutely. Absolutely. And you?
4: Jeff, drummer. I've passed all tests.
0: You don't
4: as
0: have any
4: far as I know.
0: Illnesses?
4: Right.
0: Good, good. We're doing pretty well here so far. And you?
5: Killing it.
6: Hi, I'm Sean Harris. I'm the lead guitar player.
0: Welcome, Sean. Welcome,
6: Thank
0: Sean.
6: You. This is awesome.
0: And of course, the bass. Now, I'm a bass player, so of course, I have to give the big introduction to our bass playing friend here who lays down the groove. Without you, the band, I mean, you know, you're the one who holds it all together, right? Go ahead, sir.
7: Yeah, I guess. my name's Sean Walker. I play bass guitar, and it's awesome fun.
0: I feel that, you know, as bass players, we have to stick together. We don't get enough love. We don't get enough recognition. And you, sir, you are, I mean, you are the band, really. All right, now I've gone too far.
7: But I'm not going to step on any toes.
0: But I assume you also are not ill with, I don't know how to say it either.
1: It's cyclosporiasis.
0: No,
1: it's like cyclosporiasis. Whatever.
0: It's psycho something? Cyclo?
1: Cyclo?
0: Cyclo?
1: Yeah.
0: It sounds terrible, whatever
3: it is.
0: It's
3: the next album.
7: I have yet to catch it.
0: You have yet to catch it. Good, good. How do you get that? Is it from lettuce? Is it from...
1: Yeah, lettuce was the main cause, yeah.
0: Because Jenny and I had Taco Bell last night, but I don't think there was any lettuce in it, though. I don't think they're currently putting lettuce in the... Right? Didn't they stop that because...
1: It was Taco Bell, I guess, stopped putting lettuce in. So I don't... I mean, who would have thought that something, some intestinal thing problem would come from Taco Bell?
0: From Taco Bell.
3: There is a suspicion of cilantro and jalapenos, too. So
0: oh, is it for real?
3: You're batting not oh, good with the
0: wow.
3: Mexican choices.
0: We have taken our lives in our hands with our culinary choices. Well, let's...
1: Culinary or culinary? Either way.
0: Exactly, exactly. I do have a colonoscopy coming up. But anyway, TMI, I apologize. But I do really like the sound. I mean, I really like... You know, I was talking earlier about... We'll have to play it later in the show. My Parasite. It's my personal favorite of the songs that you sent me. But I really like the sound. How do you guys describe Elger P. Sloan? Because I couldn't think of anybody, at least... from around here, who really quite sounds like you guys. I mean, how do you...
1: That's actually a huge compliment. You know, I like the fact that we don't particularly sound like anybody
0: that
1: comes to mind.
0: Yeah.
1: So
3: familiar yet different is the favorite thing I've heard.
0: Really?
6: It's kind of a mixture of genres, too.
0: Yeah.
6: We have, like, some fast punk songs, and we also have, like, a heavy tune, Burn the Witch, which sounds like a thrash metal song.
0: Yeah.
6: And, yeah, so it's kind of all over the place with the genres.
0: I feel like there's also almost like an 80s sort of sleaze rock kind of vibe to some of it.
6: Yeah.
0: You know, it kind of fits in with that.
1: Yeah, there's definitely some sleaze involved. I wouldn't argue with that.
0: There you go. Have you guys been around a while? Have you been around a long time? Or
1: on Earth? Or the band? Yeah.
0: Well, I suppose one would follow the other.
3: But not necessarily.
1: It's actually the first inception of the band started in 2022.
0: Okay. Oh, so it is relatively new.
1: Pretty new, yes. But we've gone through some changes. Our original guitar player was diagnosed with MS in 2024.
0: Oh, wow. Oh.
1: Ron Santarella, shout out to him. He's unable to play anymore, unable to walk. Great dude, still follows the band, still supports us. But we've gone through some changes, but this current lineup got together in, 2025?
0: Oh, wow.
1: We're clicking on all cylinders right now. I'm very excited about where we're going right now.
0: Yeah, absolutely. What's the process like in terms of putting these songs together? Like, do you all write together, or how does that work?
1: Currently, we're in the mode of starting to collaborate. Elder Peace Loan started as a solo project,
0: okay,
1: of my own, and then a friend of mine contacted me, talked about making it a live experience, a full band experience.
0: Yeah.
1: And it was really hard because it takes a special dedication from people, not only to be in a band, but to be in an original band.
0: Mm-hmm.
1: Because I mean, if money is your driving force, you're going to be really disappointed really quickly.
0: Yeah.
1: But these guys, you know, I put an ad up, these guys answered the ad, and, I could not be more thrilled. I mean, these guys bring all different personalities to the mix.
0: Yeah.
1: All different, you know, obviously everybody has very different influences and inspirations and stuff. So I feel like it all just, it gels really well.
0: Yeah.
1: And I feel like the energy that we have in a room is pretty evident right away.
0: So the next question I was going to ask you about, you might have answered it because, you know, the obvious one, where does the name come from? Elder Peace Loan. But it sounds like, was that the name you were using for the solo project?
1: Yeah. Yes, it is.
0: Okay. But that's not your name.
1: Correct.
0: So where does the name come from?
1: to me, the two biggest motivations for me in life are driven by fear and disrespect.
0: Okay.
1: This happened to be a day that I felt a little disrespected at work, you know, just underappreciated and stuff like that. So I decided in my angry state I'd go use the facilities and mull over my life choices.
0: Yeah.
3: You see where this is going, right?
0: I don't know that I do.
3: Stay tuned.
0: I'm not sure. It could go a couple different ways.
1: So I'm in there feeling bad about myself and thinking, you know, okay, I feel completely underappreciated and disrespected for where I'm working. And I'm like, what's more disrespected than a public urinal? So I'm doing my thing, and it was right in front of me. I'm like, I took the words Elder and the word Sloan, and I added the P myself, and that was pretty much how it started. It started as a joke, and then it just kind of like snowballed to the point that...
0: Right.
6: It's funny, when I first joined the band, I'm looking it up online to see, you know, what kind of a web presence they have, and it's...
0: Yeah.
6: All I find is, like, toiletry.
3: Spare parts.
6: What?
0: Oh, okay, so to be clear, so the urinal,
1: uh-huh.
0: it says Elder Sloan?
1: It said Elder on the porcelain part.
0: Okay.
3: And they're getting Sloan, rare.
1: Yeah.
0: Really?
6: Well, it's actually owned by another company now, like Elder, American Standard or something, bottom
1: up. If we had started the band now, we'd be called Kohler Peace Sloan.
0: Gotcha. So that's where the name comes from, really.
1: Yeah, right. And we put an album together with some friends and put it out there, and it just kind of stuck, and I just rolled with it from there. And
0: yeah,
1: and I used to try to say, you know, I didn't like to tell people where it came from. I kind of wanted them to figure it out themselves.
0: Right.
1: So, but
0: yeah, because in theory, I mean, you could make up any story you wanted, right?
1: I did, and I usually do.
0: Yeah. But,
1: I'm not even sure if this one is true. So.
0: Really?
1: No, I'm just kidding.
0: Well, very good. So that started out as your solo project.
1: Correct.
0: And then did you perform live as doing these songs?
1: No,
0: solo, or never. Or you waited till you had a band?
1: It was always studio recordings. I had a drummer friend, Doyle Barnes, who did all the drum parts on the last two albums that I put together. And then it was a community of musicians. Local guy Byron Marks played some guitar on it. Had six or seven guitar players when I needed someone that could actually play as opposed to me.
0: Right.
1: And it started as a solo project, and then it became very communal.
0: Okay.
1: So I wanted to make clear that I am not Elder Peace alone. This is just a project.
0: Right.
1: But yeah, when a friend, Dave Castle, approached me in 2022 and said, "Hey, why don't we take these songs live and see what they sound like?" And, it was amazing to hear these guys come into a room and give their interpretation. The songs are different. I mean,
0: really,
1: everybody brings their own personality to what we're doing.
0: Yeah.
1: And you compare our live shows to the studio stuff, and it's very different, because it's like the first thing I said to everybody, I'm like, don't think of these as my songs.
0: Right.
1: I want you to bring who you are to this band, and it's going to evolve in ways we're as a group, we're probably not sure how it's going to happen, but all the pieces fell into place, and I could not be more thankful or grateful for these four guys for what we do.
0: Obviously you're happy with the end result, as you should be, but was it hard for you at all to say, you know, don't think of these as my songs, you know, just bring whatever you're going to bring into, because for some people it would be kind of hard to let go of that control, but it sounds like in your case it wasn't. Like, maybe you were excited about it because it's an adventure, right, when that happens?
1: I honestly was completely honored by the fact that people took interest in what I was doing.
0: Yeah.
1: So that to me was all I needed to want to move this forward. So
0: yeah,
1: that was huge. Of course, we stop making money, then I'll make clear that I wrote these songs.
0: Right, right. you gotta own the publishing, right? That's the key.
6: That's it. I'm out.
2: We're done.
0: That's the key. Well, I think we should play another one of these studio tracks. And if you don't mind, I would like to be selfish and play My Parasite, because that is my favorite of the three that you guys sent. Anything we should know about this song before we play it?
1: It actually has nothing to do with cyclosporiasis.
0: I didn't even make that connection until you said it. I didn't even think of that. So it has nothing to do with that. Does it have to do with any kind of parasite, or is it strictly a metaphor?
1: It's funny because I hate to give away the meaning of songs, because I like to have people come up with their own interpretations.
0: Yeah.
1: But this is it's pretty simplified. It's about somebody not letting their self-conscious thoughts keep them from being who they are.
0: Yeah.
1: Just kind of letting go. And the concept is some guy gets this brain, not going to say brain worm, because, you know.
0: then we're back to parasites.
1: Right. But it was just basically, it was something that enabled him to, all right, stop thinking twice and just live the life he wants to live and not think about consequences.
0: Okay. All right, very good. Yeah, this is my favorite. This is called My Parasite, and the band is Elder Peace Sloan.

0: It's so good. That is My Parasite. The band is Elder P. Sloan, and we've got the guys from the band, the entire band here in studio with us, which is cool because very often, not especially when it's a five-piece band, not everybody can make it. So I appreciate all you guys being here today. This is great. Has it always been, like, from the point that it became a band, has it always been a five-piece? Or
1: Initially, it was actually a four.
0: Okay.
1: It always sounded like there was something missing live without that second guitar.
0: Yeah.
1: And Tommy was the missing link there. So
0: yeah.
1: So we're definitely a fuller, rounder sound now with two guitars.
0: Okay. Yeah. And where did you guys record? Where did you record the all these songs?
1: These were actually most of them were recording at my house.
0: Okay.
1: My little portable studio.
0: Yeah.
1: And then they were mastered by a friend used to work at a place called Super Dupes, which I don't believe exists
0: anymore. Oh, I remember Super Dupes.
1: Yeah, they
0: were in Salem, right?
1: Yep. Clint Tone or Clint Lurvy was the one that mastered them. And so it was obviously it was like a $13 budget that I was working with.
0: But, yeah.
1: So, I mean, Better Day was actually the first one that we all got together, this lineup, and re-recorded it. And Sean did it, all the mixing and mastering himself. And I can't wait. Now that we've got that under our belts, I can't wait to start doing the same process with it, with everything else.
0: Yeah.
1: Not everything, but, you know, collectively what we want to try to do. And collaborating, too, because these guys do writing. And so I'm really excited about seeing where we can go as a band when we start, you know, piecing things together.
0: Yep. Yeah.
1: New stuff. So that's super exciting.
0: Absolutely. Now, have you guys been playing a lot of shows, or like what's the summer been like for you guys? Have you been busy or?
2: Fairly busy. Yeah. We've had a couple of gigs. That one at Terminus Underground we played.
0: Yeah.
3: Concord awesome. Market Days.
1: Concord Market Days was a lot
2: Concord
1: of fun.
2: Concord Market Days. Yep.
0: Yeah.
2: That was a really fun gig outdoors. I love playing outdoors.
0: Oh, yeah.
1: We get busy September coming up, which is exciting.
2: Played a gig at Charlie's Hill.
0: Okay.
2: In Lebanon, Maine.
0: Oh, okay. Yeah. Charlie's Hill comes up on the show constantly, and I've never been. But,
2: It's a cool place. Yeah, it's out cool in the place. Woods, and you wouldn't expect it, but it's really nice inside. It's kind of like decorated a lot like Terminus Underground.
0: Yeah. Yeah, we were talking off air about Terminus while the song was on, and we should give a shout out because I know too. Sometimes they listen, Eleanor and Andre from Terminus, because you guys had played there, and
1: yep, they're awesome.
2: They're really awesome. Cool.
0: Really, yeah. They do so much for the scene, and you know, I've known them forever, and you know, they've always been very, you know. And Dead Harrison's a great band too. Andre's band, Dead Harrison. I was saying, you know, when you walk into that room at Terminus, it's like walking into a different world. It's really amazing. So anybody who hasn't been there, you definitely got to check it out. But you got a busy, you said you got a busy September.
1: Yeah, we got a show at the Governor's Inn in Rochester coming up next Sunday. Then we have, it's a private party the following week. And then we do music for MS at Sean's old haunt.
2: Yeah, oh. Belmont High School. We're going to be playing there. That's where I went to high school.
0: Oh, no kidding, yeah.
2: That'll be a trip.
0: Yeah.
1: So, yeah, and then we got Swarmy Fest coming up.
2: Yeah, Swarmy Fest.
0: Yep, Jenny and I will be there for that. Nice. The show's we're one of the sponsors. So, yeah.
1: Yeah, that's cool. Awesome.
0: Yeah, we love Swarmy. I was on their the Sepsis show recently with
4: I saw that.
0: Will and Lexi, and yeah, that was a lot of fun. But no, we love them. Yeah, that's great. Now, well, this will be, but for you guys, this will be the first time at Swarmy Fest, right? Because you weren't there last year.
2: Yeah.
0: No, it's going to be that'll be a lot of fun. Really looking forward to that. Do you guys like how many originals do you guys have as a band? Do you play a long set or like how many songs do you guys have at this point?
3: Probably an hour and 15 minutes worth.
0: Oh, that's pretty good.
3: If we leave a gap or no gap, right?
0: Yeah,
1: probably in. What'd you say? R. An R? 15 minutes.
3: If you haven't, if you don't recognize the accent, that's Pittsburgh, Pennsylvania suburbs.
0: Oh!
3: So, yeah. I'll refrain from yins and all the stuff.
0: Yins! That's what's, yes. Somebody else, because we had, I don't know if you know Grimrock.
3: Mm-mm.
0: He's from Pittsburgh. And he played, actually, he played at, well, he was coming through the area, so he was on the show. He's been on the show a bunch, but a few months ago, he was on the show in person because he was in the area to play a show in Nashua at the Spot. And, but he was, yeah, he was telling me about that. The yin's
3: accent, gum band, chipped ham. There's all kinds of,
0: all kinds of stuff.
3: There's all kinds of stuff. And a lot of people really get confused talking to me because I lived in the South for a little while and then I blend New England.
0: See, I can hear it.
3: Where the heck is this guy from?
0: Yeah, yeah. What brought you here? What brought you to New England?
3: It was actually a job. My wife always wanted to get up to New England.
0: Yeah.
3: And, you know, just kind of following that hero's journey call when something calls and said you go walk a path. And here I am.
0: It's
3: probably been about 12 years now.
0: Oh, okay. Yeah, yeah.
3: Love it. But, yeah.
0: Do you still ever say yins and stuff like that? Or is that pretty much?
3: I'll reserve it for fellow people from Pittsburgh.
4: We don't want to hear that.
3: I mean, the first time it was funny, a short little work story, Jeff and I, and recently I got really harassed out of me. This is saying something on the machine like dial, like a dial.
0: Oh, okay.
3: But like, you know, we build machinery. It's like, dial, what the heck is that guy talking about?
0: Yeah,
3: deodorant. I said, "Ar, what is that?" I was like, "Well, how do you spell that?" Like, try to spell it in a text.
0: Right,
3: A R G.
4: Now I get a translator at work.
3: Yeah.
0: Yeah, there you go. There you go.
3: I mean, I like to think I'm not as bad as like Boomha or something like that.
0: Right,
3: maybe it's close.
0: Right, right.
4: He means that's wicked awesome.
0: Are you guys actively writing new material, or are you are you just kind of focused on like what you have right now in terms of songs?
2: Well, I write a lot of riffs, and I put them up on our shared drive, and so Dave can listen to them and put some lyrics to it.
0: Yeah.
2: And we just get starting that, really.
0: Yeah.
2: But I'm looking forward to getting a new album worth of material with this lineup.
0: Yeah, oh, no doubt.
2: Awesome, yeah.
0: No doubt, yeah. Absolutely. Well, we should play another, track. Let's see. You also sent us... tell us about this one, Woof.
2: Oh, yeah.
0: What should we know about this track before we play it?
5: It kicks ass.
1: Well, real quickly, one of the first LGP Sloan gig was at a motorcycle club in Derry for a group called Section 8, and I was intimidated. Really, I mean, I hadn't played live in many years, and we played and. These guys were so receptive and so supportive and everything. Mm. And there was one guy in particular, Eric Russell, they call Big Worm, who right out of the blue just gave me this big bear hug and welcomed me and everything like that. And he passed away in a car accident in 2024. And it's such a huge loss and such a big personality, but all I remember is the first time we played there. By the end of the song, he was singing along with the chorus, and so whenever we play that now, it's definitely kind of a shout out to him.
0: Okay,
1: and that's where this Love Life hat came from.
0: Oh, okay.
1: This was his mantra.
0: Yeah.
1: So I think that song is taken on such a huge life of its own when we play live, especially when it's in front of those guys. So it's So it's just about persevering in regardless of what size you are, male, female, doesn't matter. It's just being strong in the moment, and that's basically the idea of it. So
0: yeah, because you've got that line in there. It's not the size of the dog in the fight. It's the size of the fight in the dog. Yeah.
1: Tommy likes to push me around on stage because he's like 6'8" with the 4-inch heels that he wears on.
3: Trying to get the big dog, little dog metaphor.
0: Gotcha.
1: So I've got some bruises.
0: All right, well, let's give this a spin. This is called Woof, and the band is Elder P. Sloan.

0: That is called Wolf, and the band is Elder P. Sloan. And we've got all five members of Elder P. Sloan here with us in studio and having a great time. I love these tunes quite a bit. I would imagine that one gets a good reaction live. A lot of energy to that one.
1: Yeah, that's a fun one.
0: Yeah.
1: I enjoy playing that one.
0: Yeah. Yeah, no doubt. Because you were talking earlier about how this started as a solo project. Did any of that material not make it into the band version of this?
1: There's quite a bit. There's definitely, I feel like, I don't like to pigeonhole us into a specific genre or feel like we have to have a certain sound. But it's undeniable that there's certain songs that I recorded that probably wouldn't work in this atmosphere. But at the same time, I think it's definitely we've found our niche. I feel like we've found our own identity, personality, and I as much as I don't like to think that we can't do a certain song, there's definitely everybody has their sound, whether they want to admit it or not.
0: Right.
1: This a certain something.
2: Yeah, there's four CDs worth of material that he has.
0: Wow.
2: Yeah.
0: That's a lot.
2: Yeah.
3: We play about 17 songs ready for playing now.
0: Well, yeah. You got to write on the mic, brother.
4: Oh, and there's 17 songs ready for playing, just about.
0: Oh, wow. Okay, that's quite a bit.
4: He has quite a catalog.
2: Yeah, it is.
0: That's quite a bit, yeah.
1: But
0: yeah.
1: It is funny when I listen to the recording of Wolf and stuff like that. Like for John's bass, for instance, I'm like, man, because I played the bass on the recording. And then I hear John play it live. I'm like, oh my God, I can't believe I did that.
0: Really?
1: He's just, what he brings is just, it's just amazing.
0: Yeah.
1: All of these guys bring so much to make these songs, just bring them to a completely new level.
0: Yeah.
1: So I can't, like, that's another one I can't wait to re-record and see what it sounds like. But I'm like I said, I can't say how grateful I am for what we've put together.
0: No doubt. Yeah. Now, are there any bands in the area that you guys play a lot of shows with that you kind of, it happens sort of organically in my experience, maybe, other bands that you've kind of teamed up with unofficially where you end up playing a lot of shows or?
1: Not a lot. I mean, I feel like, Burn Permit is one, Superbug.
0: Yeah.
1: Nathan Hill Trio.
2: Diamond Edge Band.
1: Yep.
0: Nice.
1: I feel horrible about leaving bands out, but
0: Diamond Edge.
5: Those are probably the most common, right?
1: Yeah.
0: Really, Diamond Edge I saw at Swarmy Fest a couple of years ago for the first time.
2: Mm. Yeah, they play out a lot.
0: Yeah, they're good.
1: Actually, we're going to be on a bill with them 2 weeks in a row because they're playing the party the 5th and they're playing the music for MS.
2: Yep.
0: Okay, so, good. Burn Permit, I feel like I've been hearing about for a long time, but I've never had them on the show. I don't actually know them. And of course, Superbug, they were on just recently. Yeah, they're amazing.
1: Yep.
0: Great band, yeah. You guys kind of have that sound, though, too, where you can fit in with a lot of different, it seems like, you can fit in with a lot of different genres.
1: I think that definitely helps as far as getting shows, because we don't necessarily, it's not like we... Yeah, I feel like there's a groove to us, there's a heaviness to us, but we could play with funk bands, we could play with metal bands, we can, I think that helps, and I like a diverse lineup, too.
0: I do, too.
1: I think most people, most music fans don't just listen to one particular genre, depending on mood and stuff. It's really exciting. We played with, Stone Church. It was an open mic, but it was a band called G-Wagon that was just like a hip-hop kind of, they were great. But Terminus, we played with The Form and Tumble Toads.
0: Okay.
1: Which, what a diverse lineup and great bands.
4: They're both great.
1: And it's so exciting to meet new bands and bands, that you want to get together with and know that there's no competitiveness. Everybody's just all in it for the same reason,
0: because
1: they love music and that's awesome. It's hard to put a monetary value on something like that.
0: Absolutely, 100%. Do you guys have any favorite favorite venues that you really love to play? Anything that really stands out?
1: The Matt Connerton Unleashed show.
0: I was hoping you'd say that.
1: Probably one of, yeah. But
6: I think really like Terminus.
1: No, and in all honesty, you know, we were talking about Terminus and what Eleanor and Andre do, but what you do for the local community and you know, for music and stuff, it's such a selfless thing. Same with Terry and Mike and Lloyd at Charlie's Hill.
2: Yeah, Charlie's Hill. You know, we're playing there.
0: Yeah.
1: You know, there's just so many people that care about music and you know, sometimes we focus on all the atrocities and horrible things going on in the world, but then you if you stop and take a breath and you're like, you know, there's some really good people around doing some really great things. And, you know, we're definitely honored to be here, but honored for the fact of what you do for everybody. So.
0: Oh, thank you. Well, you know, glad to do it. It's not that selfless. I mean, I get a lot out of it. Yeah, I mean, you know.
1: I mean, you're given an opportunity to people that just wouldn't have that opportunity. You and Jen, you know, I'm a huge supporter of Jen and, you know, with her personal, you know, things she's gone through and she makes me want to be better at what I'm doing.
0: So. Oh, that's awesome.
1: So
0: I hope I know she's getting ready for she's got a big event today. I don't know if she's still listening now or not, but I'll make sure that she goes back and hears you say that if she's not listening live, because awesome. I know that kind of thing means a lot to her.
1: I definitely look up to her and people that, you know, fight the good fight.
0: Yeah, exactly. Absolutely. We have time. We should play another track before we have to come, you know, and then we'll come back and wrap up and remind everybody where to find you guys. But what should we... you sent me those three, but I can grab one from your website if we want to play another one.
2: What do you say?
0: Jimmy. Why am I not seeing
1: that? What about Pythagoras? Or?
0: Am I looking at the right thing? I'm looking at latest music. Why don't I see... Pythagoras. I see it. You want to play that one?
2: Yeah, that one plus Pythagoras. Yeah.

0: What's the fuss, Pythagoras? I wasn't sure I was going to be able to say it. That is Elger P. Sloan. Do you like geometry,
1: Dave? No, or? Not at all.
0: Me neither. But you did well with those. Did you? You wrote the lyrics?
1: I did. I learned enough about the Pythagorean theorem, just enough to write a verse.
0: Yeah, yeah.
1: And then I forgot everything I learned.
0: There was 1 year in high school I took, because I had to take a math class, and I picked geometry because I thought, oh, it's shapes. How hard could, because I'm bad at math. I thought, how hard could it be? It was a nightmare. And I had to be demoted to basic geometry, and I still barely passed. It was really, really rough. But but I like the lyrics to that. Very, very cool.
1: Thank you.
0: Absolutely. Before we run out of time, so guys, where should people go online to keep up with everything that you're doing with all things Elger P. Sloan?
1: You can do elgerpsloan.com. That would be a good start.
2: Yeah, that would give you the links to Facebook and...
0: Yep.
2: Was it Reverb Nation that we're on?
1: Reverb Nation,
2: Reverb Nation.
3: A lot of songs on Reverb Nation.
2: Yeah.
0: Good, good.
4: And we'd be remiss not to have people go out and check out our Facebook page. We just put that video of Better Day up there, and we hit 1,000 likes as we were pulling in the parking lot.
0: Excellent. Outstanding. Good, good.
4: 4,400 views or something like that.
0: So good.
4: That was awesome to see.
0: Definitely, definitely. Oh, congratulations on that. Absolutely. Well, very good. Oh, and I do like the website, by the way. I'm a website nerd. Who does the website?
1: Currently, myself, but I would like to get some better
0: minions on it.
2: Professional help.
1: Yeah.
4: Minions.
0: No, it is a good site, though. Like I said, I look at websites a lot and critique them, and it's a good site.
1: So, yeah, my girlfriend, Amanda, shout out. Helped me do a lot of that because I had a rotary dial cell phone up till 2 years ago. So my technological abilities are not super good. So
2: she's only good at writing songs.
0: Well, yeah,
4: I didn't work so well on website creation, that dial.
0: No, but it's a good site.
1: Thank you.
0: It's well organized. I like the layout. Anyway.

0: So, because I see a lot of really bad websites. So,
1: oh, yeah.
0: I like to shout out a good site when I see it. a lot of people come on the show and I look at their site. And I'm like, oh, my God. Well, very good. Well, guys, thank you so much. And
2: thank you.
3: Thanks for having us.
0: Absolutely. Absolutely. Yes. And of course, today's show will be up in just a little bit. So if anyone listening, if you missed any part of it, thank you again, of course, to BF Raid, Boston's Final Raid, for joining us. Jam Tomorrow was with us in the first hour. Appreciate you guys. And if you are looking for the archive, it'll be up at WMNHradio.org. And, of course, at my website, MattConnerton.com. And you guys want to pick one more song to close us out?
4: Oh, wow.
0: Yeah.
4: Pick one.
1: Burn the Witch.
0: Oh, that's a good one. I like that one. That's a good one.
1: That's like the more heaviest, one of the heaviest songs that we play.
3: Love tearing this up on stage.
0: Yeah.
1: It's thrashy.
0: Okay, here we go. Yeah, this is a good choice. All right, we will close out with this. Burn the Witch. And thanks, everybody. We'll talk to y'all a little bit later.
3: Thank you.
4: Thank you.

0: 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Or hip-hop? 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Or classic radio theater?
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4: Now, the rest of the story. Mary Stillwell was 16. Old enough to be dating, perhaps, and yet to Mary's father, it seemed this young man, Tommy, was becoming all too serious all too quickly. They had met at work. In the beginning, Mary would come home each day to report how Tommy had been staring at her, or standing much too close, or making forward comments. "What do you think of me?" he sometimes asked. "Do you like me?" Well, as the weeks went by, Mary did begin to like Tommy. Quite a lot, in fact. One day he got up the nerve to ask her out. They went to the theater and had a good time. Then Tommy began calling on Mary at home. Her parents kept a watchful eye on their courtship. The young couple were made to sit in the parlor and conversed politely. Not about personal matters, of course, but rather about their work or their weather, and all with Mary's mother or father sitting nearby, monitoring each word. And that would probably have been the extent of the young couple's relationship had Tommy not devised a plan. Tommy knew Morse code. So each morning when he met Mary at work, and each evening before he left, he taught her a new letter of the alphabet in Morse code. And before long, the dots and dashes had aligned and combined in Mary's mind to comprise a language of pulses which she could share with Tommy privately. That is, whenever he visited her home and the two were sitting in the parlor, while eavesdropping parents heard only idle, inconsequential talk, Tommy, holding a coin, a silver quarter, in fact, would tap out what he really meant to say in the palm of Mary's hand. And then he would pass the coin to Mary, and she would do the same. And thus did they converse in perfect secrecy. Then one evening in Mary's parlor, as openly the two discussed a show playing at Taylor and Sylvester's Music Hall, Tommy tapped out in Mary's hand, "I have been thinking of you all the time. Would you marry me?" And Mary Stillwell, her large, soft eyes moist with tears, took the coin from Tommy's hand and responded in Morse code, "That would make me very happy." And so once upon a time did a young love take root and blossom in the arid earth of parental scrutiny, culminating in a silent entreaty and the answer yes and the sound of wedding bells echoing through the snowy hills one Christmas day in 1871. And all because a determined and resourceful young suitor discovered a means of achieving the apparently impossible public privacy. All through their marriage on occasion, he and Mary continued to communicate in Morse code. And after Tom's hearing had failed to the point that he could no longer understand the dialogue in a stage play, Mary, placing her hand on his knee in the dark and tapping with her finger, would relate everything the actor said. More than 100 years later, the world prefers to honor the accomplishments of Mary's husband in order of their significance to the common good. But now, you have learned of the invention that meant the most to him, his own invention that made possible the all-important silent entreaty of Thomas Alva Edison, because now you know the rest of the story.
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5: Now, the rest of the story. Let's say you're 13 years young, born and reared in another country. You're looking for a fast $10. You might get a job at the local market making deliveries. You might do chores for neighbors. But would it ever occur to you to write a letter simply requesting 10 Yankee dollars from the President of the United States? Well, it did occur to one 13-year young boy. In fact, the audacity of that letter was so striking that it is retained to this day in our national archives. The year was 1940. The autumn of 1940, he was a boy of 13, received a strict private parochial school education, and now every 13-year-old wants attention, but this one wanted prestige. Daily, he pondered his anonymity and a way to get rid of it, a way to become a big shot with his classmates. And then it came to him. In school, he had learned a great deal about the United States of America, the wealthiest, the most powerful, the most generous nation in the entire world. What if he could somehow con the President of the United States out of $10? The idea became an obsession. He would have to write a letter of some kind, carefully worded, of course. A letter requesting the money while dangling a vague promise of something in return. The youngster had studied just enough English to get his subtle point across in writing. So, he addressed the letter to President Franklin Roosevelt, asking outright for $10 because, and I'm quoting, "I have not seen a $10 bill, green American, and I would like to have one of them," end quote. Then he went on to hint almost in postscript that his country was rich in iron ore. Now, wait a minute. And the lad said he knew where the president could get his hands on some of that iron ore. Next day, the letter was in the mail. Proudly, its young author announced to his friends that President Roosevelt was going to send him some money. His friends laughed. Surely he did not expect an answer from the president, much less a handout. The scoffing of the youngsters sort of shook him awake. What if President Roosevelt just tossed the letter in the wastebasket? He had boasted prematurely, and now he might have to pay for it in ridicule. But the little fellow did receive an answer. He did receive an answer. The response had been written by an embassy counselor on behalf of the President of the United States. The President has directed the embassy to acknowledge, with an expression of appreciation, your letter of November 6, 1940, written on the occasion of his re-election. No $10. No $10, nice try. But you know something, when the boy brought that letter of recognition to school, the Roman Catholic sisters were sufficiently impressed to put it in the school bulletin board for a whole week. They didn't know their little lad had tried to hit FDR for a fast 10. Neither could they have guessed that the United States State Department would save the youngster's letter, only to review it with amazement 38 years later. For the 13-year young boy, who wished only to be important in the eyes of his classmates, became important. Fidel Castro. Fidel Castro. And now you know the rest of the story.
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0: down the rest of the story. In 1934, a great baseball career was nearing an end. Babe Ruth, the big hitter who revolutionized our national pastime, was 39 years old and was completing his 21st year of professional baseball. Only recently had he hit his 700th career home run, but his batting average had dropped to .288, more than 50 points below his usual average. It was one of those seasons when the Yankees would not be in the World Series, and as the team made its final road trip of the year, fans turned out in spectacular numbers to see Babe Ruth play for, well, what they believed was the last time. Ruth himself had been silent about his plans for the coming season. Truth was, he had not made up his mind whether he would return or retire. He'd often said that his playing days were numbered. He didn't want to become a pinch hitter, getting a turn at bat once or twice a week. Maybe, said the Babe, he would become a player manager, a role in which he could continue playing the game he loved, but baseball authorities knew better. The Yankees' present manager was doing a good job. Surely he would not be fired just to make room for Babe Ruth's managerial debut. Anyway, the World Series was being played between Detroit and St. Louis that year. Yankee Babe Ruth would attend the games as a spectator. On October 7, mid-series, both teams and a flock of sports writers were about to leave St. Louis for Detroit. Babe Ruth was there, too, though at that point he'd still not revealed his plans for the following season. Standing on the railway platform waiting for the train to leave, Babe spoke with several friends. Among those present was Joe Williams, a sports writer for the New York World Telegram. That's when a train engineer recognized Babe and playfully asked how many home runs he planned to hit for the Yankees next year. Well, without thinking, and in the presence of the media, Babe spilled the beans. "I wouldn't play with them again if they gave me the stadium," he said. "I'm quitting." Well, that was the word Joe Williams had been waiting for. Next edition of the World Telegram prominently displayed Babe's announcement. The news was out. Immediately, the sports scoop of the year was picked up by the wire services and appeared in newspapers throughout the country. In Detroit, where the World Series was being played, the story of Babe Ruth's retirement got page one attention, but one newspaper's sports writer failed to file the story. The paper was the New York Journal-American. And because of the negligence of its sports reporter, thousands of newspaper sales were lost. As it turned out, the reporter didn't go with the story because he believed it was untrue. He thought he had inside information. On the other hand, the following baseball season found the New York Yankees minus Babe Ruth, so the sports headlines, which had appeared only months before, were true. So why didn't that one sports writer get it right? Well, first of all, he was a part-time reporter employed by that one newspaper, a relatively inexperienced journalist named George Herman Ruth. That's right, it was the Babe himself. And he, that day on that train platform, missed the sports scoop of the year because he had then only casually said, "I quit," and he didn't believe it. Only now, you know the rest of the story.
1: Now, the rest of the story. In the wake of our unforgettable all-too-recent past, now it may be told, prior to that most infamous ever 7-Eleven, in June, eight specially trained terrorists were smuggled into the United States, not across the Canadian or Mexican borders, but by sea in the middle of the night. Four of them landed in the vicinity of Ponte Vedra Beach, Florida. Four more, Long Island, New York. Dressed as everyday Americans, they had in their pockets among them more than $150,000 in United States currency for expenses and bribes. In ordinary-looking suitcases, they had deadly explosives. Their plan, quite unlike any terrorist plot revealed thus far, was this. The two teams were to rendezvous in St. Louis on the 4th of July. There, camouflaged by the din of celebratory fireworks, they would start bombing stores and factories, electric plants, water supplies, bridges, and more. Their aim was as much to panic the American public as it was to disable vital facilities. And their campaign of terror and destruction was to proceed throughout the nation over a period of 2 years. For the Florida team, everything went according to plan. Consulting transit schedules, they boarded a bus to Jacksonville, continued by train north and west. The New York team was not so fortunate. Shortly after their arrival on that deserted beach, an unarmed Coast Guardsman named John Cullen spotted the group's leader and, suspicious, questioned him. The foreigner slipped Cullen $260 and told him to keep his mouth shut. The young guardsman agreed and walked off into the fog, but promptly thereafter notified his superiors, who in turn alerted the FBI. By then, the New York Four were on a train to Manhattan. But that group's leader, the one who had originally bribed the Coast Guardsman, concluding that the bribe had almost certainly not worked, decided that he would surrender to authorities and rat out his comrades in exchange for leniency. And that plan did work. In no time, the remaining seven would-be terrorists were apprehended. The Florida squad had made it as far as Chicago. And you, until this moment, never knew. Because instead of subjecting the suspects to what's popularly conceived as due process, all eight of them were turned over to a military commission. And as you were utterly unaware, the United States Supreme Court met secretly to determine whether the men in custody could thus be denied the safeguards of the civilian justice system. And the High Court voted, yes, they could. And so, cloaked in complete secrecy, the men were tried. The two who had cooperated with authorities were spared, were deported. The six who had not were executed. And you never knew. And that's not all. At least partly because the slash of that terrible swift sword went unheard, the United States mainland was spared any further threat from foreign terrorists for another half century. For once upon a pair of furtive submarine landings in June of 1942, there were eight prospective German saboteurs prepared to destroy America the Beautiful from the inside. But they, as would a future generation of fearmongers, overestimated themselves and underestimated us. And now you know the rest of the story.
2: Nobody knew where he came from, nor even his real name if he had one, and yet because of the youngster's carroty-colored hair, he was known among the denizens of Chicago's South Side as Red Top, a child of the streets. He earned pennies running errands for some of the local hookers. What money he managed to save was usually spent on toys for other neighborhood children. At 15, he wrote on this piece of paper, quote, "They ain't no fun living this way. I'd sooner be dead." And then Red Top stuffed that note in a pocket and locked himself in a shed and hanged himself. A tragedy of the homeless, they remarked at the time. And yet, knowing what we know of then and there, one kind of wonders about that. Drugs? I suspect so. We're right now in the midst of a nationwide drug-edemic. Began in the 30s, sociologists say. These same experts acknowledge the fact that drugs such as opium were used prior to that in this country by lower-profile subcultures, the poor in particular, but it was during the 30s that drugs became fashionable among the upper class, therefore more highly visible. One report of the Times indicates that women were especially vulnerable, society ladies of all things, and that many used drugs indiscriminately as a mere substitute for booze. Even more shocking is that many young mothers of the 30s, as well as their private nurses, frequently used dangerous opiates to calm crying infants. It was in the 40s that shooting up became popular. Recreational drugs administered through hypodermic injection, morphine and other opium derivatives as a rule. It was believed at the time that shooting up would not produce the interim cravings that other drug-taking methods did, but, well, they were wrong. Then came the war. The analgesic use of drugs among wounded soldiers created a new broad avenue of addiction. It even came to be called army disease. All too often, Johnny came marching home to face a brand new war, one which in some cases he would be fighting for the rest of his life. So drug addiction was to remain a significant problem through the 50s and 60s and the 70s. But historians will doubtless recall that the real drug-edemic of the century belonged in the 80s. They'll recall, as did one Chicago Daily newspaper, that mainstream young people could no longer go to a party without drugging themselves beforehand to put themselves at ease. Historians will relate how even the young and upwardly mobile often laced their alcohol and their coffee and their tea and their tobacco with dangerous recreational narcotics. And sociologists of the future will shake their heads at how the 80s watched drugs creep into every stratum of society, into the lives of the young and the old, the rich and the poor, how the decadent decade became so accustomed to drug use that urban kids would hang out at neighborhood drugstores openly injecting themselves with morphine, half dozen at a time, sometimes mostly just for the amusement of admiring young onlookers. This is how the students of history are going to look back on the 80s. This is how students of history have looked back on the 80s for 100 years. That's right. The recreational use of dangerous and addictive narcotics, as you have just heard it described, became widespread among us in the U.S. in the 1830s, and even more so throughout the American Civil War, and outright pandemic. Openly, publicly, practiced seemingly, out of control altogether among all classes in the big cities in the 1880s. You thought there was something new in the ubiquity of drug abuse? Well, now you know the rest of the story.
3: Now, the rest of the story. And you and I are going to visit a period of lawlessness in Chicago's history. Remarkable even for that raucous, rough-and-tumble town. In fact, Chicago's mayor was facing the toughest decision that a civic leader of his rank can make, although he hardly had a choice. It was either hand over his city to the hooligans or tell his policemen, shoot to kill. And that is what the mayor did. Anyone you catch in the act of arson, he ordered, shoot to kill. Well, the police followed those orders dramatically. There was much shooting, much killing. There was also much arson, more than the newspapers could ever have reported and still have space left for the obituaries. A plague of purposeful fire starting, incendiarism, as it's called, and a plague such as Chicago had never seen. So, the order sustained, shoot to kill. A young boy was seen setting fire to a building on 32nd Street. He was shot, died instantly. Not far away on the corner of 32nd and State, another firebug was discovered torching a building. He, too, was shot dead. And then there were two men attempting to torch a Jesuit church on the west side. And they were not shot fleeing. They were stood up against a wall and gunned down, St. Valentine's Day massacre style. Only a handful of instances amid the officially innumerable. And the mayor remained confident that his shoot-to-kill policy was justified inasmuch as an arsonist is a potential murderer. But in spite of that ultimately harsh response, the incendiarism continued for days, and finally Chicago's mayor threw up his hands. Law enforcement officials could not shoot-to-kill fast enough to stop the firebugs. They would need the support of a national military force. Well, Illinois' governor learned that the mayor of Chicago had turned his town over to the army, the federal army. He, the governor, was furious. The state could take care of its own problems, the governor says. But nobody wonders, could anything but federal martial law have held Chicago together through that most trying time in the turbulent city's history? You may have been reminded of this retelling of Mayor Daley's Chicago when the father of the current mayor, what had it been 40 years ago now, when he, in the wake of riots, ordered shoot to kill any arsonist, remember? But the mayor you've just met was Chicago's mayor 140 years ago. Mayor Mason, who faced that city's most extensive ever outbreak of arson. And what triggered it is most amazing of all. You remember the Great Chicago Fire of 1871, a blaze so devastating that it left only a handful of structures standing? Well, it was in the immediate aftermath, after that conflagration had diminished thousands of acres to smoldering rubble, it was after that that hysterical survivors, men and women, even children, took to the streets of Chicago for days on end day after day, night after night, madly and inexplicably setting fire to the few pathetic buildings that remained. And though we cannot imagine why, at least now, history knows the rest of the story.
0: Now, the rest of the story. Des Bois, they called him. Des Bois, the demon of Chamonix. For many years he had tormented the people of the region, had tested their faith, had plunged them into despair. Rumors rumbled through the countryside like thunder that Des Bois had crushed the barn of a neighboring farmer as though it were a toy, that he had destroyed the crops of another farmer, and had even annihilated an entire village somewhere nearby. And sadly, incredibly, the rumors were true. Now, in the spring of 1644, Des Bois was said to have threatened the town of Chamonix with destruction. He would block the river valley, it was said, would turn the river back on itself, and beneath the wide, deep lake that was left would be Chamonix. So it was that the town fathers met to discuss their options. Pray? For years they had prayed to be spared the wrath of Des Bois, only to cower as he attacked them once more. Special services in the town church? What cared Des Bois for buildings with bells and steeples? He'd already laid waste to such. But wait, there was one thing they had not tried. The most obvious thing. An exorcism. They must petition Charles de Sales, the Bishop of Geneva. They must explain their predicament and beseech his intervention. And they did. And guess what? In June of that same year, who arrived in Chamonix but the bishop himself? Yes, he personally would conduct the rite of exorcism. He personally would face the dreaded Des Bois and would vanquish him. The bishop's courage was infectious. Before long, scores of townsfolk offered to assist him. Day by day, as the bishop solemnly prepared, their numbers grew until on the eve of the awesome event, some 300 townspeople had gathered to accompany their general in this spiritual war. After a couple of hours, the procession had reached the demon's door. By then, his hungry eye was fixed on 7 small villages in the region, which he had already cornered. But the bishop, bold as ever, stared back and began the holy recitations which, some insist, resound through the Chamonix Valley to this day. Now, it depends on whose history one reads. But the consensus of 17th century sources seems to be that while other demons continued roaming and ravaging the French Alps, the one called Des Bois, who descended the slopes of Mont Blanc to terrorize Chamonix, that demon was subdued by the Bishop of Geneva. Indeed, after advancing on the territory at the staggering rate of 400 feet a day, Des Bois now retreated, as he would, it was reported, for decades to come. For once upon a time, a holy man raised his staff against a sea of ice, and sent it reeling backward and upward into the mountain from whence it came. The bishop exorcised a glacier? The bishop exorcised a glacier. Only now you know the rest of the story.

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0: 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You have been warned.

0: I pledge allegiance to the flag
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0: Now, the rest of the story. Imagine the last 162 years erased from American history. We cast our eyes westward, believing all that lies beyond is our inheritance, and yet there in the western horizon there are eyes gazing back at us. For the Mexicans, the perspective is reversed. Something's got to give. Without knowing each other, we hate each other. Greasers, we called them. Oh, boys, we're going to fight. Yo-ho, yo-ho. We'll take the greasers now in hand and drive them into the Rio Grande, way down in Mexico. For generations to come, the cowboys would recall our deeds and our epithets in song. And, of course, the Mexicans are not so fond of us either. Their name for our kind is gringo. We think we know where the term greaser came from. It seems the English traders who sold tallow to the Spaniards used this descriptive name for their customers. Tallow was animal fat, used to make candles and soap, you see. Tallow was grease. The term gringo is something else again. Etymologists have pointed out that the word is remarkably similar to another Spanish word, griego, and that means Greek or Grecian. These same scholars also suggest that griego was once more loosely defined as anyone from a foreign country. But the problem other scholars have with this explanation is the sheer difference between the words gringo and griego. If the Spanish-speaking Mexicans had wished to call us griegos, it is often argued, then why in the world did they not call us griegos? But there's another explanation for the word gringo. In 1846, war between the United States and Mexico is remembered as this nation's most highly profitable military conflict. By winning that war, we won what's now the entire state of California, and the entire state of Nevada, and the entire state of Utah, and most of Arizona, much of New Mexico, and a fair-sized chunk of Wyoming and Colorado. And that's not all. The victory also confirmed the annexation of Texas, which we had claimed the decade previous, and thus did one war put 1,193,061 additional square miles on the map of the United States. Since the Texas revolt against the Mexican government in 1836, Mexican soldiers have been clashing with us by day and pondering us by night, watching our distant campfire light and listening to the echoes of our songs. And one song we sang more than any other. It had practically become an anthem among the defenders of the Alamo. Over and over, the lyrics lifted on evening breezes. Over and over, the Mexicans heard green grow the lilacs, all sparkling with dew. I'm lonely, my darling, since parting with you. And by our next meeting, I hope to prove true and change the green lilacs to the red, white, and blue. Green grow the lilacs. The word which offended the Mexicans more than any other was two innocent words. Green, grow, became gringo. And now you know the rest of the story.
1: Now, the rest of the story. It's been going on for a week now. Police officers have been parked along a California highway, the one connecting Glendale and Los Angeles. Each morning, he's had his eye on the same speeder. Same fella, driving the same black roadster, surely as fast as the car would go. But so far, no luck in catching him. Monday, he was taken by surprise. Tuesday, the police car stalled. Wednesday, the officer had already stopped another speeder. Thursday, he was parked in the other direction and could not turn around fast enough. Aha! But now, it's Friday, and the officer is ready, and he is parked at an intersection where all traffic must stop, and he is waiting. And sure enough, at 7:15, he hears the familiar roar of the approaching black roadster, brakes squealing, the car stops at the intersection. At last, the officer has his man. Well, he has a boy, really, much younger than he had appeared in a blur. And the young fellow is now very frightened. "Where," says the policeman gruffly, "where is the fire?" The boy smiles uncomfortably. "Name?" The young man manages to stammer that his name is Eilard. He works for a newspaper. All this week he's been late for his job. Maybe the long hours are getting to him. "You going to give me a ticket?" he asks. The policeman scratches his chin, sizing up the situation, and he says, "No, not this time." But the boy's relief is premature because, you see, the officer has an alternative punishment in mind. "You're going to San Jose day after tomorrow," he says. "Sunday?" "That's right, Sunday," the policeman answers. "There's a racetrack in San Jose, usually more cars than drivers. What you're going to do is choose an unoccupied car, and you're going to drive out on that track, and you are going to get all of that speeding out of your system, and only then may you come back to the police station and get your own car. Because until then, that's where it's going to be impounded." So it was not a joke. It was not a bluff. The policeman impounded Eilard's black roadster. The youngster did go to San Jose that Sunday. And what happened was not at all what the officer had intended. Because when the boy got out on that racetrack, he loved it. He thought there was no place else he would ever, ever want to be. Now, fans of auto racing will remember one of the greats, been gone 60 years now, almost to the day. But what a career had Ted Horn. Ted Horn held 89 official American racetrack records, including the record for most consistent finishes in the Indy 500 until Al Unser. And you know what else? All through the 20th century, only he had ever won the National Driving Championship 3 years in a row. So racing fans know Eilard Theodore Ted Horn. Oh, they know Ted Horn. But you know that he would never have made it on the racetrack had he, age 16, not been stopped by a cop for speeding. Because now you know the rest of the story. Now, the rest of the story. And you and I are going to visit a period of lawlessness in Chicago's history, remarkable even for that raucous, rough-and-tumble town. In fact, Chicago's mayor was facing the toughest decision that a civic leader of his rank can make, although he hardly had a choice. It was either hand over his city to the hooligans or tell his policemen, "Shoot to kill." And that is what the mayor did. "Anyone you catch in the act of arson," he ordered, "shoot to kill." Well, the police followed those orders dramatically. There was much shooting, much killing. There was also much arson. More than the newspapers could ever have reported and still have space left for the obituaries. A plague of purposeful fire-starting, incendiarism, as it's called, and a plague such as Chicago had never seen. So, the order sustained, shoot to kill. A young boy was seen setting fire to a building on 32nd Street. He was shot, died instantly. Not far away, on the corner of 32nd and State, another firebug was discovered torching a building. He, too, was shot dead. And then there were two men attempting to torch a Jesuit church on the west side. And they were not shot fleeing. They were stood up against a wall and gunned down, St. Valentine's Day massacre style. Only a handful of instances amid the officially innumerable. And the mayor remained confident that his shoot-to-kill policy was justified, inasmuch as an arsonist is a potential murderer. But in spite of that ultimately harsh response, the incendiarism continued for days, and finally Chicago's mayor threw up his hands. Law enforcement officials could not shoot to kill fast enough to stop the firebugs. They would need the support of a national military force. Well, Illinois' governor learned that the mayor of Chicago had turned his town over to the army, the federal army. He, the governor, was furious. The state could take care of its own problems, the governor says. But nobody wonders, could anything but federal martial law have held Chicago together through that most trying time in the turbulent city's history. You may have been reminded of this retelling of Mayor Daley's Chicago when the father of the current mayor, what had it been 40 years ago now, when he, in the wake of riots, ordered shoot to kill any arsonist, remember? But the mayor you've just met was Chicago's mayor 140 years ago. Mayor Mason, who faced that city's most extensive ever outbreak of arson, and what triggered it is most amazing of all. You remember the Great Chicago Fire of 1871, a blaze so devastating that it left only a handful of structures standing? Well, it was in the immediate aftermath, after that conflagration had diminished thousands of acres to smoldering rubble. It was after that that hysterical survivors, men and women, even children, took to the streets of Chicago for days on end, day after day, night after night, madly and inexplicably setting fire to the few pathetic buildings that remained. And though we cannot imagine why, at least now, history knows the rest of the story. Now, the rest of the story. David and Lena were doing great. Their New York jewelry store, small though it was making money. Their family had recently grown to three with the birth of their first child. The American dream was coming true for them in February 1900. But then early in March, David became ill, tuberculosis. 6 months later, David was dead. Medical expenses had wiped out the store. Lena was left with only her sorrow, her young son, and an uncertain future, and one thing more, a pair of diamond earrings. They'd been a wedding gift from David, but now their sentimental value was eclipsed by a desperate need for money. So, Lena pawned those earrings, and with a few dollars she received, made a down payment on a Singer sewing machine. That's right, to rescue her tiny family from destitution, Lena became a seamstress. The precious earrings would have to be reclaimed and pawned and reclaimed many times to purchase materials and supplies. But she got by, and it was in a tiny apartment on West 112th Street, shared with her sister and her small son, that Lena lived and worked, and before long it became apparent that Lena had a genuine talent for dressmaking. Without patterns or even tape measures, she judged material dimensions by eye. And soon her clientele expanded beyond the ladies in her neighborhood. In 1904, Lena's family of three moved into larger quarters, a better neighborhood, and it was there and then that her modest shop was visited by an attractive young woman, an attractive, pregnant young woman. Now, until then, in this country at any rate, pregnancy forced an expectant mother into seclusion, and this particular expectant mother could not cope with the prospect of four more cloistered months. At the very least, she wanted to be able to entertain friends at home. Perhaps Lena could make her a dress, say a tea gown or some such, that would accommodate her condition. Well, for that young lady, Lena did more than accommodate. The seamstress, using her innate designer's skill, created an accordion-pleated skirt and bodice, joining the two with an elastic band, and when she was through, not only did her infanticipating client look more attractive than ever, but one could hardly tell that she was pregnant. And oh yes, I do mean to say that that was the first maternity dress ever seen in New York City. Today, the business that Lena founded something more than a century ago is a multi-million dollar one. Its advertising states a specialty in fashions for big, beautiful women. But did you know how that company got its name? You see, Lena, distracted and trembling with joy upon receiving her first check for $300, she misspelled her own first name in the bank deposit slip. She misspelled her own first name. And beginning that day, Lena, the young widow who financed her first dress shop by pawning and reclaiming a pair of diamond earrings, beginning that day, Lena became Lane Bryant. Lane Bryant! Only now you know the rest of the story.
2: Now, the rest of the story. It was actually available in drugstores, over the counter, well over a century ago. You could just walk right in and buy it. And I'm thinking of one drugstore in particular, Garwood's Drugstore in Evanston, Illinois. Local church groups had long protested the product's ready availability, and the Evanston Town Council went along with the protest, banning its sale on the Sabbath. Well, that greatly upset Bill Garwood. He was the drugstore's owner and proprietor. Surely, if what he was selling were immoral, then why didn't the town council outlaw it altogether? Otherwise, they should just leave him alone. But the Evanston authorities did not leave Bill Garwood alone. Spies were sent to check up on him. The city ordinance was clear. If they could just catch Bill in the act, if he were discovered just once to be pushing the stuff on the Sabbath, then they could lock him up and be done with it. Well, after a while, Bill understandably became paranoid. Even though he was complying with the ordinance by now, he found himself watching for anyone who might turn him in on some trumped-up pretext. And I ought to mention at this point that the terrible something Bill could not sell on the Sabbath was... No, really? The ice cream soda! That's right, the ordinary, everyday drugstore ice cream soda was the bubbly banned in Evanston. You know, Garwood's even then was a landmark of sorts, a place where the whole community just naturally gathered to meet and shoot the breeze, mostly two at a time. In some towns, it was the courthouse or the barber shop, but in Evanston, it was Garwood's. Now, just outside on the corner was a fine, big shade tree. Bill had rigged up a signal bell at the curb within reach of passing carriage drivers. That way, Bill's patrons could ring for service without getting out of their carriages. They could even ask for an ice cream soda to sip in the shade of that big old tree. A drive-through drugstore. Curb service over a century ago. Much of Bill's income came from those sodas. In fact, he sold so many that they paid for his entire stock of drugs, and the sodas sold for only a nickel apiece. But then in 1875, a wave of reform hit Evanston. That's when the city ordinance came into effect, the law which banned the sale of ice cream sodas on the Sabbath. For one thing, argued the moralists, it was a frivolous concoction, not the sort of thing decent folks would consume on the day of worship. The main objection, however, was to the soda water itself, the carbonated water. That was the essentially evil element, they said. And so, proprietor Bill Garwood, watching his drugstore business grind to a halt one day a week, conceived of a way to retaliate against the high-minded Evanston Town Council. Now, the ultimate solution to Bill's dilemma has been claimed by a number of communities throughout the United States, but our research indicates that Bill Garwood was the first man ever to take the soda water out of the soda and serve what was left on what Christians of that era called the Sabbath. He even named it after the day on which sodas could not be sold, and so forever after it would be known as the Ice Cream Sunday. So now, you know the rest of the story.
3: Visitors left the Cochran house with all sorts of nice things to say, and with particular compliments on the handsome chinaware. But Joe Cochran faced a problem of which dinner guests were entirely unaware. For after each of these sumptuous soirees, the household servants, in washing the delicate china plates and cups and saucers, inevitably would break a certain number, sometimes a considerable number of them. And Shelbyville was not Chicago, not New York City. If the Cochrans wanted to replace their shattered dinnerware, they had to send away for it, and such replacements by mail would take months. In the year 1886, after a formal dinner, particularly costly in broken china, Joe decided that enough was enough. The inventor went out to the shed behind the family home with some tools and some wood and some wire and a great big copper boiler and invented the automatic dishwashing machine. Really? Invented the automatic dishwashing machine that you're using right now in that original model Individual wire compartments were made for saucers and cups and plates of various sizes. The wire carriers were fastened to a large wheel in the waterproof copper enclosure. A motor turned the wheel. If it sounds familiar, it's the same dishwasher that you use right now. Hot, soapy water gushing inside? Well, the result, of course, was to launch a domestic revolution. Joe Cochran's incredible labor-saving invention was patented in December of that same year, and 7 years later, the dishwashing machine would achieve the highest honors offered by the Chicago World's Fair. The best mechanical construction, durability, and adaptation to its line of work, said the citation. There were numerous models on the market, a small, inexpensive one for home use that operated by a single hand pump. There was a huge power machine suited for use in large restaurants and hotels. In 20 minutes, hundreds and hundreds of plates could be cleaned and polished without breakage and more beautiful than by hand. And for this, the world owed and still does the genius of Joe Cochran, great-grandchild of steamboat inventor John Fitch, also related to prominent Illinois politician William Cochran. You see, Joe Cochran, about whom I've been telling you, who got so impatient with the broken dishes that Joe Cochran insisted on inventing the automatic dishwasher, that was the politician Bill Cochran's wife. The inventor of the dishwashing machine more than 100 years ago was Josephine Cochran. And now you know the rest of the story.

Now, the rest of the story. It was to be her second marriage. I believe his first. I don't know whose idea it was to hold the ceremony in the old Field mansion. Of course, the sort of ceremony they were planning simply could not have been held in a church. The minister they chose to officiate had quite a reputation. Of all of the clergymen in the state, he was said to have the best sense of humor. Well, he would need every bit of it. The wedding day was February 22. Most of the guests arrived early at the big old house in the country. The groom's family and friends lining one side of the grand entrance hall. The bride's family and friends gathered in the other side. The two camps eyed each other suspiciously. The groom's family did most of the glaring. You see, the bride's first husband had been dead only a few months. There might have been some muttering about these modern marriages, but all the conversation ceased as the ceremony began. Your mental picture is essential to your understanding of the story. The minister, the Reverend Taylor, was standing beside the hallway closet, and it appeared that he intended to stay there. Incidentally, there was a diamond-shaped hole cut in the closet door. Anyway, as the processional music played, the groom strode up, joining Reverend Taylor beside the closet. And then the bride entered the hall. She was quite lovely, actually. Moments later, she too was standing before the Reverend Taylor, although she did not stop walking. With the groom holding the closet door open, she, the bride, stepped inside the closet. Can you see this now? The wedding guests are

the closet to help the bride undress and dress again at the end of the ceremony, for the bride had entered the closet clad in the most ordinary apparel, had emerged from the closet dressed elegantly in silk and satin and lace, and yet all during the ceremony she wore absolutely nothing at all. The reason we have recounted this particular wedding is that we know so many of the details, and it was not the first wedding of its kind, nor the last. For any man who married a widow was then to be held responsible for the first husband's debts. That is, unless the bride entered her second marriage as she had entered the world, and that meant topless and bottomless. It was the law. It was the law. And you've just re-witnessed its observance by groom Major Moses Joy and bride Hannah Ward at the Old Field Mansion in Newfane, Vermont, February 22, 1789. Only now you know the rest of the story. Now, the rest of the story. Once upon a September in 1895, in San Juan del Rio, about 65 miles north of Durango City, there huddled in a dark cell in the town jail a frightened youngster. And that youngster was retracing mentally the precipitous path that had led to this place. It had all begun the previous September 22. Dorothy Arango had come home to find Mother standing in the doorway pleading with the haughty landlord, Lopez Negrete. It was Dorothy's little sister, 12-year young Martinita, whom Negrete had come for. But she is only a child, Mother was begging. Negrete's intentions were obvious, even to Dorothy, who was little more than a child. But there was only one way to prevent Martinita's abduction, Dorothy decided frantically, and that means was hanging on a peg in a cousin's house. So the youngster hurried there and snatched the cousin's pistol from the peg and ran back home. Negrete had stopped arguing with Mother by now. Instead, he was dragging the sobbing little Martinita to his carriage. Dorothy, who had never held a gun before, much less fired one, did not hesitate to consider the consequences. And an instant later, Lopez Negrete lay in the dust with three slugs in him, and Dorothy mounted the nearest horse and galloped off into the Sierra. For the next several months, this resourceful teenager roamed the wilderness, keeping a respectful distance from the certain death called civilization. Indeed, the powerful landlord Negrete, who survived his gunshot wounds and mobilized a massive search for his assailant, the inevitable capture and incarceration in San Juan del Rio, hanging or worse, was now imminent. And still, the jailers at San Juan del Rio underestimated Dorothy. So when the teenager was taken to the jailhouse courtyard and told to grind a barrel of corn for the menfolk, Dorothy at first appeared meekly to comply, but then suddenly seized the stone metate, and hurling it at one of the guards, it struck him in the head, and he fell dead. And in the ensuing confusion, Dorothy once again commandeered a horse and made a getaway. Legends are born of things like I've just now told you, and one was. For this time, Dorothy Arango, the desperado, Dorothy Arango stayed lost. And one day thundered off into the history books, to be remembered forever after as the outlaw's outlaw. Until today, you've never met the frightened teenager who defended a kid's sister against a pedophile with the only means available. Nor did you ever know the youngster in a jailhouse in San Juan del Rio who escaped with the lucky toss of a millstone. You remember instead the blustery, larger-than-life bandito of old Mexico, a boy named Dorothy, Dorothy Arango, who of necessity invented for himself the more macho-sounding name, Pancho Villa. Only now you know the rest of the story.

0: the rest of the story. At the age of 57, Tom fell into a depression. He succeeded as a farmer, but so what? There were plenty of successful farmers around. Would it have been just as well, Tom wondered, had he never lived at all? Well, to lift himself from the doldrums, he sat down and began writing out a list of what he'd done with his life. And the very first item made him smile. He'd done nothing else ever. That one accomplishment would justify his existence. The clearing of the Rivanna River. He was barely 22 at the time, young enough to be full of dreams and old enough to act on them. The Rivanna was little more than a stream back then, which flowed through Tom's farmland. Wouldn't it be great, he thought, if those waters could be made navigable? Now, I should explain that the Rivanna is the north branch of another larger river called the James. The point at which the two rivers unite is where tobacco and other agricultural produce had to be transported over land, then to be shipped on the James River. Both the cost and the inconvenience of that overland transportation would be diminished considerably if only the farmers in that area could send their goods down the Rivanna, but it was treacherously shallow in spots, with big rocks jutting out of the water. And because the Rivanna was not traveled, it had never been cleared of fallen trees and debris and other obstructions. Well, this 22-year-old farmer decided it was time somebody investigate the Rivanna's potential as a passable waterway. So one summer day, he took a canoe downstream, set the canoe in the water, and just headed for the James River. And much to his delight, he discovered that there was only one seriously obstructed stretch of the Rivanna. Larger boats could make it to the James, he concluded, if the loose rock at that point could be hauled out. Well, when they got back home, the young man enthusiastically apprised a neighbor of the situation. The neighbor was Dr. Thomas Walker, an influential officer of the local legislature. And consequently, in October, Dr. Walker introduced to his assembly a proposal which would permit the clearing of the Rivanna. And when the act passed, the young farmer began collecting subscriptions and making contracts, preparing for the project. It is a matter of record that the Rivanna was cleared and thereafter became the channel through which most of the country's tobacco was transported to market. And now you know how it happened. You know because at the age of 57, a farmer got depressed, got to wondering whether his life had made a difference to anyone. And when he sat down and made a list of all the things he'd done, at the top of that list, that which evidently he recounted with the greatest pride, was the clearing of the Rivanna River for agricultural commerce. That written list survives him. And reading it, we can see how sometimes even a history maker can't properly evaluate his place in history. Because you see, the fellow who put clearing rocks out of a river at the pinnacle of his life's accomplishments, why, he was Thomas Jefferson. Only now, you know the rest of the story.
1: Now, the rest of the story. Dr. Gull opened the door and there stood Eddie. "Sorry to bother you at home," the latter apologized. "What was quite all right," the old physician assured him. "Since his partially debilitating stroke the year previous, it was actually more convenient to see patients in his home. Now, what seemed to be the problem?" Eddie looked down at his own trembling hands. "They won't stop shaking," he said. "Any other complaints?" the doctor asked. "Only headaches," Eddie reported. "And oh yes, a peculiar ulceration behind his right ear." Dr. Gull carefully examined the young man, but nothing he discovered contradicted his first impression that the rather obvious matter with Eddie was syphilis. Syphilis! And the physician was about to reveal his diagnosis when, glancing into the patient's eyes, he found himself suddenly speechless. For though they appeared at least superficially, as one might expect in the advanced stages of Eddie's condition, there was something else, something behind the penetrating stare that first intrigued and then gradually alarmed Dr. Gull. So, determined to explore what he sensed was lurking in the shadows of the disease, the doctor asked Eddie if he would allow himself to be hypnotized. Eddie said yes, and this is the rest of the story. Dr. Gull sat Eddie in a comfortable chair with his back to the light, had him focus on a fixed point, and then with soft, suggestive words, he lulled him into a state of semi-sleep. Therein, the patient spoke of a friend, James Stephen, and of his anger toward his own father. Dr. Gull listened intently. Then suddenly, disturbingly, in a voice oddly changed, Eddie began describing a knife, and then a woman in the darkness, and another woman, and another. Eyes closed, now he leaned forward in the comfortable chair, and to the physician's horror, his patient, slashing the air with the imaginary knife, began acting out the murders of the women he had described. Through the awful interminable hour that followed, Dr. Gull furiously took notes, and when he could bear the gruesome revelations no longer, he brought Eddie out of the trance. "What happened?" Eddie asked with astonishing innocence. The physician's answer was, "Nothing." And yet so overwhelmed was Dr. Gull by what he had heard that for the first time in his distinguished career, he shattered the sanctity of doctor-patient confidentiality. He notified the city's police commissioner, who in turn notified the suspect's family. You see, the details of the murders, oh, they were real murders, including subtleties the authorities had kept quiet, were precisely as the patient had related them. For once upon a sensational spree of crime, there was a demented young man whose friends called him Eddie and whose powerful family sought to protect its reputation by stashing a serial killer in a private sanitarium for life. But should you ever again hear extolled the virtues of Victorian England, you will recall the incredible case of Eddie, Queen Victoria's own grandson, Prince Albert Victor, and the shady ladies of Whitechapel, done in by a deranged syphilitic whom history remembers as Jack the Ripper. Only now you know the rest of the story.
2: Unquestionably, it was the fight of the century. Yet it was only the first of many to come. The World Series of 1903. That was the first World Series in baseball history. A contest between the Pittsburgh Pirates and the Boston Red Sox. And you know what? For the first game in that historic first ever battle between the National League and the American League, the Red Sox manager sent to the pitcher's mound, of all people, Denton Tecumseh. And the record book now confirms that he was the losingest pitcher of all time. Why Boston decided to start him against Pittsburgh, well, that's something as significant as the World Series itself. You see, Denton Tecumseh's theory of baseball pitching was that a pitcher should let a batter hit the ball as often as possible. That way, Denton said, your arm won't get so tired. And it seemed in the first game of that first series, Denton's theory was working out, sort of. Pittsburgh's first two batters did get some wood on the ball. They did go down in order, but then almost literally the game was over. Because that second out was followed by a Pittsburgh triple, a single, a stolen base, an error, a double steal, resulting in a run, and the score after one inning was Pirates 4 and Red Sox 0. You got to hold him, Denton was told as he went to the mound in the top of the second, and he did his best. The first batter was Pittsburgh's Beaumont. Denton actually struck him out. Next batter, Clark, hit a single to right, but he got overconfident, tried to stretch it to a double. He was thrown out, two down. The third batter, Leach, flied out to right. So it appeared that Denton Tecumseh had turned things around. But then in the third inning, Pittsburgh's Bransfield blasted a triple off him. Then Sebring singled to right, scoring Bransfield. Now it's 5-0. The Boston pitcher's peril continued in the seventh, an RBI, and then a home run. Now the Red Sox were done. Oh, they did manage to squeeze out a couple of runs in their half of the seventh and one more in the bottom of the ninth. And yet the defeat of the Boston team, at the hands of a supposedly inferior National League club, the defeat, the ignominious defeat, was charged to Denton Tecumseh, who was to lose more games on major league mounds than any other player in baseball history. If you forget everything else I say about Denton Tecumseh today, I want you to remember two things. First, he was the losingest pitcher in all major league history. But then I want you to remember one thing more. Today's visit is going to give you a new perspective. When later this season, awards bearing his name will be passed out to the best pitchers in baseball. You see, not only did Denton lose more games than any other pitcher in history, a total of 313, he won more games as well, 511 of them. And it's this latter record for which the sports world hails him, a hurler who was actually 2-in-1, a hero and a bum, Denton Tecumseh Young, whom you know as Cy Young. And this year, when the Cy Young awards are passed out to the best of the best of the pitchers, you'll know the rest of the story.
1: Now, the rest of the story. He spent only 22 years on planet Earth, but it was enough time to do enough good to qualify him for sainthood. He was Prince Václav of Bohemia, a 10th century Christian ruler of a part pagan nation, and the church later made him a saint. Václav was a well-educated young man whose grandmother led him to Christ, and yet, as was his country, so was his house divided. His own mother and brother became leaders in Bohemia's anti-Christian party and violently opposed him. In fact, it was Václav's mother who conspired to have his Christian grandmother murdered. And the deed was accomplished by two nobles from the opposing party. But the prince had no trouble in discovering his mother's guilt. He would have been justified in having her executed. He sent her into exile instead, and even reconciled with her later on. That's how good was the good Prince Václav. Then it was his brother's turn. His brother was a hot-headed young man who had always been jealous of him, and it was in the summer of 929 that he plotted to assassinate the prince. First, the brother invited Václav to his home to celebrate a religious feast. The plan was to kill Václav at the end of the banquet, but something went wrong and the opportunity was missed. The next opportunity was the next day. The morning of September 28, the prince went to attend Mass at a small church nearby, and it is said that he never missed a day's Mass, not even when fighting wars. His brother confronted him at the chapel door. Václav once again thanked him for his hospitality of the night before. It is recalled that his brother said, quote, "Yesterday I did my best to serve you fittingly, but this must be my service today," and he struck the prince in the head. And his brother's henchmen finished the job. And as he was dying, Václav begged God's forgiveness for his brother. But it was more than martyrdom that one day won Prince Václav his sainthood. For when he was not battling rebel relatives and heathen nobles, he was striving to civilize his native land. His personal industriousness served as a shining example for his subjects. He devoted himself particularly to reforming the Bohemian judicial system. He ordered many gallows destroyed, many prisons closed. He brought the number of death sentences nationally to an all-time low. "May the love of peace at home and abroad animate the country," he said. And his people listened, and posterity honored him, not only with sainthood, but with a song, a Christmas carol, which mistakenly refers to him as a king. For the good prince, known by homelanders as Václav, was the original good King Wenceslas. And now you know. Oh, one thing more. Saint Wenceslas had a hobby, and if you judge by how often he did it, it was his favorite hobby. He beat up peasants. I mean all the time. No, really, he invited them over for dinner and beat them up. Now you know the rest of the story.
0: Now, the rest of the story. "Blast it," muttered Lewis, squinting into the gray winter storm from a rain-streaked window in the Lime Rock Lighthouse. Oh, it was a ship, all right, a warship from the looks of her murky silhouette. And she was foundering out there in those angry waves. And the screaming winds off Newport were adding to the mystery of the night. "Blast it," muttered Lewis again. The doomed vessel was more than half a mile away.
1: which meant the lighthouse keeper probably could not reach her in time. But dismal odds had never stopped Lewis before, and they would not today, and so, leaning into the howling gale, the intrepid sentinel of Rhode Island Sound struggled across the lime rock to the wildly pitching skiff moored there. Off came the line, aboard came the oars, out into the dark madness Lewis rowed. The waves were rising higher now, like mountains of icy water tumbling after one another. No way to stay on course, one might imagine, for lack of any visible destination, and yet this keeper knew these waters like a schooner's rigging, by feel as much as sight. And so, up and over the endless water mountains, Lewis pulled, biting the oars into the brine for a back-aching, timeless time, until, suddenly, a whale's length away, a head appeared above the surface, and then another head, two men in the Atlantic's deadly embrace. And they were alive! Seeing the skiff, the pathetic figures thrashed about, although their cries were crushed beneath their captor's roar. Lewis rode in close, pulled one aboard, then the other, prowled the raging ocean for half an hour before returning to shore. Two survivors, not enough, Lewis thought, but the seamen who roamed those waters knew the rest of the story, that the valiant, vigilant keeper of Lime Rock Lighthouse had rescued more shipwreck victims than any old salt in the history of Rhode Island Sound. Among the more notable reclamations from Neptune's lair were four young boys in 1859, three Irish shepherds, one of their prize-winning sheep in 1867, 22 daring rescues throughout Lewis's incomparable career, which began at the age of 17. So famous did Lewis eventually become that by 1870, admiring tourists were rowing out to Lime Rock by the hundreds, hoping for a glimpse of this living legend. But living legends must die one day. And so one night in the quiet of Lime Rock Lighthouse, this one did. If there were some people out there who needed my help, the celebrated sentinel had once said, I would go to them even if I knew I could never get back. So just maybe out there somewhere, in that ocean of clouds between us and evermore, an angel stands, waving wayfarers clear of the rocks and on toward the shining shore, a keeper of the lamp sometimes scorned by landlubbers for behavior unbecoming the fairer gender. You see, the lifelong savior of big, strong men who happened to be a shy, slight woman was named Ida Lewis, and now you know the rest of the story.

0: Now, the rest of the story. Did the Vikings reach the New World centuries before Columbus? Did the Vikings explore, or perhaps even settle, what they found? History knows the answers to those questions. In the first place, let's get our terms straight. The word Viking simply means sea pirate. It applies to adventurers from Norway and Sweden and Denmark. The Norwegians made the boldest westward move. In the mid-9th century, after a considerable voyage, the first of those Norsemen, from the prow of a dragon ship, sighted land, land such as no Scandinavian had ever seen before. It was verdant, it was breathtaking, and it was ripe for seizure. The fleet of Viking vessels sailed into the mouth of the great river on that magnificent eastern coast. Coming ashore, the Norsemen built a ship's wall, and then the first buildings of what was to become the first city in that new world. The natives, mostly peaceful and comparatively disorganized, were utterly astonished at the sight of these strange-looking invaders from no one knew where, and yet such was their naivete that they were not alarmed, not at first. But then the Norsemen began sailing inland, through rivers, into the Great Lakes, through more rivers. So shallow was the draft of those vessels, they could go almost anywhere that was wet, and they did. Incredulous natives watched as entire fleets of dragon ships probed deeper and deeper into their virgin homeland. Predictably, the Norsemen pushed their unwilling hosts aside, or cruelly mistreated them, for this was the first colonization the land had ever seen. Not Spanish, not English, but Norwegian. So proud were the Norsemen of that first coastal community that their Viking chief declared it a kingdom as well as a city. The kingdom of the Ostmen, literally the Eastmen. And more colonists arrived from Norway, and soon that initial seaport became so populous that its walls could no longer contain its inhabitants. And those overflowing settled in the countryside nearby as their Viking brethren continued to explore the hinterland. I know your first impression was a smattering of Norse influence upon this new world. To the contrary, they dominated the land. And for centuries, they fortified towns. They established trading posts. They intermarried with the natives until the line that had divided the dark and the fair became blurred and eventually erased. For the New World, the Norwegians colonized, was not our American New World, but rather an island. An island that lay to the west, an island whose natives were a race of small, dark people called the Celts. It was there that Norsemen poured into the Celtic melting pot from which the islanders of today emerged. And now you know how that nation's seaport was founded, not by the Celts, but by the first Vikings to come ashore at the mouth of the Liffey River. Of course, today they call that capital Dublin. Today they call that island nation Ireland. The old sod was first colonized by Vikings. That is the rest of the story.
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0: Ever wanted to run your very own business? 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Ask Ken Wentworth, a.k.a. Mr. Biz. 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
1: Dear Lord, now I've got this problem. Seems it increases every day. Seems the more that I try to follow you, the more the price that I pay. Now I've got friends who will sit and judge me just for being your kind of man.

Take Brother Bill. Now, he is such a gossip. From what I hear, it's widely known. And Brother Bob, why, he's so fault-finding, I had to call him on it right over the phone.

0: This is a story of the men that worked on the rail. Using the tools of the trade, Chicago, Illinois. Gandy Dancer. This story is about rattling bones.
1: My name

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Sleep, Kentucky Bay. Sandman is a-comin' for that little gal of mine. Sleep, Kentucky baby. Silver moon is shinin' in the heavens up above. Bobolink is pinin' for his little

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Now the silver moon is shining in the heavens up above. Bobolink is pining for his little lady love. You are mighty lucky, baby of old Kentucky.

0: Now, the rest of the story. It was more like a luxurious resort hotel than ordinary apartments, but that shows how much times have changed. How might the people who lived there have been more comfortable? Although some of them made frequent shopping trips downtown, such excursions were unnecessary. Practically anything anybody might need was right there in the building. There were various shops, including more than one drugstore. There was a hairdresser. There were physicians on staff. There was even a library in the building as well. Many of the richest and most famous figures of the day lived there. Upon checking in, celebrities were invariably invited to dine with the governor. He lived there also, in an opulent suite of rooms. Residents often employed their own servants, their own chefs. But why, I wonder? Because the kitchens in the building were internationally renowned for their excellent cuisine. One had but to plan one's preferred menu, and it would be exquisitely prepared. Along with daily room service came three bottles of fine wine, compliments of the house. The rooms themselves were large and comfortable, ideal for entertaining, of which there was much. The apartments were originally unfurnished, leaving the responsibility of interior design to each resident. Eventually, furnished rooms were optional. The building's grounds were breathtaking. There were terraces, gardens, and stables. Hardly the sort of thing one might expect of a jail. And yet that is what it was. A state-owned, a state-operated institution for the incarceration of naughty noblemen. Dissidents, usually. Critics of the crown. Naturally, guests accustomed to pampering demanded the same in detention. And so they were pampered. They were given a multitude of conveniences, the finest food, even ironically considerable freedom. Some of the so-called prisoners were required only to spend their nights in the jail. Visitors also came and went as they wished, and large dinner parties were not uncommon. The most remarkable thing about this plush, posh penal institution was that the state could afford to run it at all. Ultimately, of course, what with liquor on the house and every imaginable service offered free of charge, the state could not afford it, and so the government planned to close it down and to demolish it. In fact, a contractor had already put in a bid to dismantle the structure, but before he could do that, somebody else took a shot at it. The people of Paris. The people of Paris. All they wanted were the arms and ammunition stored there. They were not trying to get anybody out. For when that mob advanced on the prison, July 14, 1789, only seven pampered prisoners remained. I know, you've been led by legend to believe that it was such a terrible place. But now I hope you will never forget the jail as a place more for play than for punishment. A prison whose chef was praised by the most discriminating palate in Paris. A set of comfy quarters called the Bastille. The Bastille. Because now you know the rest of the story. The rest of the story. Mr. Merrifield once referred to himself as a faunal naturalist, as a man who vastly prefers a camera to a gun. Many hunters called him oversensitive. He, in turn, called the ordinary sportsman a vigorous and unintelligent butcher. The stuffed head of a butchered beast represents the owner's money rather than his prowess, he said, and such trophies make the owner look absurd, he said. He scorned the wearing of elk's teeth on watch chains. He condemned the killing of birds to decorate women's hats. Mr. Merrifield had a friend once whose profession it was to kill bear and mountain sheep for their pelts. So he called his friend a ruthless butcher of defenseless animals, called him cowardly, contemptible, and wicked, said that what his friend was doing would someday be considered a criminal act. When people wake up to the facts. And after he'd thoroughly denigrated and humiliated his professional fur hunter friend, he offered any amount of money it would take to set him up in some other line of work. The avid conservationist, Mr. Merrifield, was forever quoting other conservationists, preaching that the destruction of forests and forest life ranked among the first of forbidden sins. Oh, a bleeding heart, you would say, these days, though for that quality he has been forgotten. There is something for which you will remember him. There is a gentle legacy which has since touched the lives of children everywhere. You see, Mr. Merrifield had been a career military officer. He was not unaccustomed to killing. November of 1902, he was on a hunting expedition in the deep woods of Mississippi. In fact, when late in the afternoon, the party had pitched camp and a companion went for a walk in the woods, and there, whining piteously by the stump of a tree, was a bear cub, a tiny bear cub, which had apparently become separated from its mother. Well, somebody in the hunting party roped the young bear and led him resisting into camp. "Hey, I found a bear for y'all to shoot," he announced triumphantly. At that instant, the ex-army colonel froze with revulsion. All at once, the insanity of killing and the blindness of those who would kill struck him like a thunderbolt. Through clenched teeth, he responded, "No, he most certainly would not shoot that bear cub." And then the subsequent dressing down, which he addressed to his companion, made sufficient noise to be heard all the way, all the way to the next day's newspapers. Now, the newsworthiness of this incident was derived from the fact that he, this man who refused to kill a defenseless bear cub, was then very well known as a crusty, virile veteran of many safaris. He was, in fact, a big game hunter. That was his reputation. Yet it was that one incident in the backwoods of Mississippi, precisely 100 years ago, November of 1902, which inspired toy manufacturers all over the world to honor his name. Mr. Merrifield? No, that was an alias that he used while traveling. You remember him as President Teddy Roosevelt. And, of course, the gentle legacy left to children everywhere by the tender heart you never knew is the teddy bear. Only now you know the rest of the story.
1: Now, the rest of the story. Lou, suppose he had the most despicable job in the world, a thankless, low-paying, alternately boring and terrifying position, teaching physical education in an elementary school. It was the children themselves that made the job so disagreeable. They hated Lou, and he hated them right back. All day they were wild and screaming. They did whatever they liked, whenever they liked. Lou would tell his friends, "I want to kill every last one of them." But he swore that he would stick it out until something really big came along. And at last something did. Lou started selling insurance. No, he kept on teaching at the same time, and in fact he almost had to. You see, the insurance company had an arrangement with the school. An administrator would call the parents and tell them that Lou would be visiting them. And then Lou would show up and pitch a policy. He made a point of arriving just at meal time. That way he stood the best chance of finding the entire family at home. Of course, none of the parents ever wanted to buy insurance. Not at first. But Lou kept talking and talking and talking, and so persuasively did he represent his company's insurance that eventually most of his prospective clients came around. Sometimes they'd say, "Let me think it over." But later on, as often as not, a youngster would approach Lou in school saying that his parents had decided to purchase a policy. And before long, Lou was making a lot of money. I mean a lot, almost 40 times his school salary, and for only 4 hours work a day. But wouldn't you just know, it was too good to last. You see, Lou was a good talker, but he talked so much that he talked himself hoarse. And then he wrecked his voice and wound up with a nodule on his vocal cords and had to quit his lucrative profession. Even teaching, because it required so much talking, was now virtually out of the question. Poor Lou. He never had a great deal of ambition for anything. He loved sports. Particularly, he loved playing sports, but there was no living in that. At least he would no longer have to endure the indignities of herding uncivilized schoolchildren through gymnastics and games. Lou took considerable comfort in that a lifetime ago. Lou's parents, who had practically been supporting him until he scored as an insurance salesman, were more concerned than ever. Surely their son, by now in his mid-twenties, would be living at home, eating their food for the rest of his life. But then someone told Lou that less strenuous for the voice than talking was singing. And Lou started singing. And Lou became Luciano Pavarotti. Yes, the Luciano Pavarotti. You may best recognize him as one of the three tenors, but he alone was the premier operatic tenor of his time, brought audiences to their feet for almost half a century. Well, now that golden voice is gone, but the memory of a child-hating insurance salesman lives on, because now you know the rest of the story. Now, the rest of the story. It was a hot, humid summer evening in Virgin Grove. The local saloon keeper had erected a makeshift bar outdoors, but in the midst of the ostensibly benign camaraderie, a drunken argument flared up and out of control. A man was hit in the head with a blackjack. The injured man was sent home to sleep it off, but 3 days later, he was dead. The authorities charged a fellow named Duff Armstrong with murder. Duff needed a lawyer, of course, but he couldn't afford a decent one. So an attorney friend of the family, believing Duff to be innocent, took the case. He proceeded conscientiously. In jury selection, he tried to get men in their mid-20s, Duff Armstrong's age. But there was one witness whose account was detailed, definite, and potentially damaging. So Duff's lawyer would have to concentrate on him. Would have to break him down or somehow discredit him, or the case would be lost. The prosecution presented his testimony promptly. But then, cross-examining that witness, Duff's attorney directed him to repeat his account of what had happened on August 29. And please omit nothing, the lawyer said. Well, first of all, replied the witness, the moon was out that night. It was very bright and almost directly overhead, so you could see what happened quite clearly. Duff Armstrong picked up a blackjack in the middle of the fight and struck the victim, Jim Metzger, in the head. It was an overhand blow. Duff raised his arm high and came down hard. Duff's attorney then asked the witness to stand and demonstrate. So he rose, stood in front of the jury, and went through the motions precisely as he claimed to have observed them. And was the witness certain that was how it happened? Yes, the witness was certain. There was a full moon, after all, high in the sky, plenty of light, so there was no mistaking. But Duff's lawyer was not satisfied. So he repeated his questions, the same questions over and over. But try as he might, there seemed no way past that unvarying testimony. Each time he was asked, the witness recounted the same actions in the same order, under the same circumstances, and thus did the prosecution's star witness discredit himself. Because at the conclusion of that testimony, Duff's attorney submitted in evidence an almanac. And in that almanac, under August 29, was proof that on the night Duff Armstrong allegedly struck Jim Metzger beneath the light of a high full moon, the moon was in fact all but out of sight in the western sky. So with that damaging testimony erased, Duff Armstrong was acquitted, and his attorney went home. You have forgotten that barrister's brilliant courtroom ploy, but you remember him. Because the defense lawyer who rendered his services free of charge because he believed a young man from Virgin Grove, Illinois, was innocent. The attorney who took on a case just about no one thought he could win, and by the dark of the moon, won. Was Abraham Lincoln? Now, you know the rest of the story.
2: Now, the rest of the story. Frank was a Chicago theatrical agent who wanted more out of life. As a boy, he had submerged himself in geography books, had become passionately curious about all those distant places with strange names, Java and Nepal, Ceylon and Sumatra, Siam and Mindanao. And so as he grew up, wherever mundane he went, in his mind he was ranging about the globe, And then one night, Frank got into a poker game. It was a high-stakes poker game. He won big, $3,500. The next day, counting his winnings, he decided it was now or never. It was time to make his dreams of world travel come true. And yes, his winnings would finance the first chapter in a lifelong adventure. He left Chicago and sailed for Bahia, Brazil. There he purchased dozens of exotic birds, which he eventually brought back to the United States. New York zoos and bird dealers eagerly bought them from Frank, and he profited substantially. So, he had discovered a way to satisfy his wanderlust and get paid for it. And so was born the rip-roaring career of an intrepid explorer renowned for bringing them back alive. And his name, of course, was Frank Buck. Frank abandoned big city life in 1911, and over the next 30 years, he would cross the Pacific Ocean 45 times. He would encircle the globe a dozen times, surging deeper and deeper each trip into the tall and uncut. A charmed life, some said, and they wondered how anyone could survive so many jungle expeditions with the constant threat of disease and wild animals. Of course, Frank Buck not only survived, but in the exciting course of his wild and woolly career, he captured more than 100,000 birds of every variety, more than 5,000 monkeys, 150 gibbon apes and orangutans, and 50 elephants, and almost 200 bears, leopards, tigers, and 90 pythons, and hundreds of other wild animals, cobras, crocodiles, kangaroos and hyenas, water buffalo, rhinoceroses, including animals with names so exotic you'd never recognize them. Why, do you know that Bring 'em Back Alive, Frank Buck, once delivered an entire zoo to Dallas, Texas? And all the while an admiring public wondered, would Frank Buck ever meet his match? One day, he did. And as his adventures are told and retold, don't let it be forgot that in the end, Frank Buck could not bring himself back alive from civilization. It was civilization that killed him. He died March 25, 1950. Barely 66 years old, from injuries he sustained in an accident riding in a Chicago taxi cab. So yes, Frank Buck really did live with danger at his elbow. Only now you know the rest of the story.
0: The rest of the story. The sun had not yet peaked over the horizon, yet the little ones, peering up into the dimly glowering sky, seemed to be awaiting some celestial sign that it was safe to flee. They'd been working in the sweatshop in Patani, Thailand, longer than any of them could remember. They'd labored through the interminable days, often late into the nights, producing goods worth $500 million annually to that Thai economy, and yet for which they would be paid absolutely nothing. So, here they were in the dismal pre-dawn, grimly studying the razor wire cresting the entire length of the compound's fence, planning a great escape. Not many years ago, insiders in the world of classical music were chagrined to learn of concert grand pianos selling for tens of thousands of dollars in the West, assembled by impoverished Southeast Asians in huts with mud floors. Then there was the celebrity sweatshop scandal in which clothing bearing famous names was found to have been made by children laboring for little. But this latest tale of such travail involves young workers in Thailand plying their tiresome trade with little rest and without wages, bearing the nation on their tiny shoulders. From what quarters are such anonymous youth exploited, procured? Well, from regions and circumstances throughout Thailand. In fact, large numbers of them, orphaned, neglected, or otherwise displaced, had been discovered living in abandoned temples and deserted buildings. So, wily entrepreneurs, determined to cultivate that potential resource, bought property and gutted extant structures designed for housing and enticed the prospective slave laborers into the darkness. And there the latter engaged in the drudgery of enriching the unskilled.
3: So lucrative are such enterprises, for example, that one 39-year-old Patani homeowner moved himself and his wife and three children out of their opulent three-story house and had most of the interior walls removed and the windows boarded up, converting what had been a luxurious domicile into a dingy factory. Elsewhere in town, homes and office buildings are being adapted for the installation of such sweatshops. Larger facilities for the purpose, six stories or more, surrounded by security fences 65 feet high, are being constructed from scratch. And still the little ones escape. Each day some flee, about dawn, in groups of 10,000 or so, ranging far and wide, gathering materials for their craft, only to return each dusk. For you see, the prized delicacy they produce, craved by ethnic Chinese all over the world, the essential ingredient in an ancient and allegedly rejuvenating tonic, the gourmet delight which earns investors $1,000 a pound and wholesales in the United States for $250 an ounce, just plain nests. Birds' nests, made by swallow-like birds called swiftlets, which are lured from coastal caves and temple ruins to massive, cunningly designed bird houses. For therefrom, every 3 or 4 months, the swiftlets, treasure artfully bound together by their unique and savory saliva, is harvested and sold. So should you hear it said that the beleaguered economy of Thailand is kept afloat on a sea of bird's nest soup, you will know the rest of the story.

0: Now, the rest of the story. Sam Phillips was president of the Sun Record Company, a label specializing in country music. The recording business was like horse racing, Sam used to say, just a matter of picking the winners. Well, one day, Such walked into his office, a likable young man who had spent his early years on a farm, good-natured, uncomplicated country boy who had once won a hometown talent contest, singing and playing his guitar. But Sam Phillips sensed something extraordinary, something that set this scruffy boy apart from the would-be stars on their way to nowhere. Anyway, Sam recorded him, and DJs in Memphis went crazy. So Sam, satisfied that he had done it once again, picked a winner and signed the new singer in a long-term contract with Sun Records. Now, even the most talented new talent needs a boost on the way up, some kind of nudge to keep the ball rolling. Nobody understood that better than Sam Phillips. Someday, soon, this new young singer of his was going to cut a huge hit record, and that would make them both rich. But in the meantime, promotion money was needed. So in the autumn of that same year, 1955, Sam unloaded some slow property, another singer whose record sales had dropped dramatically, and with the cash he gained in that deal, Sam prepared for his new singer's brilliant future. And here we go. Early the following winter, Sam's intuition was proved correct. The gifted farm boy, who had come into his office hat in hand only a little more than a year before, recorded the hit of a lifetime, a single which has never before nor since topped the pop and the rhythm and blues and the country charts simultaneously, a song called Blue Suede Shoes. It met a gold record, of course, an instant nationwide fame for the young singer. You'll always be able to testify that Sam Phillips had seen it coming. What he could not have foreseen was the automobile accident the following March, the calamity that put his new star in the hospital for almost a year. You see, that young fellow, the young entertainer in whom Sam Phillips had had so much faith, he was Carl Perkins. Carl Perkins was the country boy who first recorded Blue Suede Shoes. I said Carl Perkins was the country boy who first recorded Blue Suede Shoes. Now, you may never have heard of him, but I assure you that his influence was echoed down through the corridors of popular music in general ever since. Carl was one of the godfathers of rockabilly. For example, even Beatle George Harrison was profoundly influenced by Carl's guitar playing. Of course you remember the other singer, right? The young fellow whose record sales were sagging and whose contract Sam Phillips sold to RCA, and Sam did take the money to promote Carl Perkins, but he could never have imagined that while Carl was in the hospital, the other boy would make his own recording of Blue Suede Shoes. Oh, yes, he did, and that other young singer-guitar player whom Sam Phillips unloaded for $35,000? That's right. He was Elvis Presley. Only now you know the rest of the story. Now, the rest of the story. Jim had had that accordion since he was 16. Ever since his hardware store owner father got it from a member of a traveling carnival. Seems the carny had purchased more than he could pay for and used the accordion to settle his debt. Dad then bought the instrument, brought it home to his son. The boy and his squeeze box were inseparable from then on. It was a true story, and Jim loved to tell it each time before he played his accordion. And then one night he made his professional debut. Jim had moved to New York City. Shortly thereafter, he and a fellow named Hank became best friends, roommates, in fact. They were invited to a party one evening, and Jim brought his accordion. Predictably, Jim told the story about how he and the instrument met, and then both of them entertained until the small hours. It was 3 when Jim and Hank headed for home. But between that party and the subway station was Times Square. And as they crossed the square, Hank got an idea. It was almost pitch dark out there.
1: There was hardly any traffic, the perfect setting for an accordion concert. See if you can draw some people with that thing, Hank urged. Well, Jim flashed a quizzical expression and then a smile, and the two men stopped right there in the middle of Times Square. And bathed in city shadows, Jim started playing his accordion. For long minutes, that music was the only sound in the night. But one by one, an audience assembled. They wore the tattered, unsubstantial clothing of Times Square's round-the-clock habitués. They appeared from around corners and emerged from doorways in which they slept. Bums is what they were. Jim and Hank, dressed in suits and ties, stood amid the swelling assembly of derelicts, and Jim kept playing. Suddenly, one of the tramps called out the name of a popular song, and Jim, grinning, honored the request, and another, and still another. The bums applauded. Hank passed his upturned hat. Hank, neatly suited and tied, sought handouts from the ragged, impoverished inhabitants of Times Square, and he got 'em. He got 'em. The festivities might have continued until dawn, had Jim not rudely been interrupted by a hard rap on his back. The rap came from a nightstick that was attached to a New York policeman, and the derelict audience cringed, and the officer angrily admonished Jim and Hank. It had taken the policeman 3 hours, he said, to quiet the Times Square tramps. He said now it would take another 3 hours to get him back to sleep. So I want you both out of here, the officer demanded. And meekly Jim and Hank obeyed the order. Nobody, far as I know, remembers how they split the 9 cents they extracted from Hank's hat. 9 cents. But that's how much their personal appearance was worth back in the early 1930s. That of a hat-passing impresario named Henry Fonda. And a pleasant-faced Pennsylvania-born accordion player named Jimmy Stewart. And now you know the rest of the story. Now, the rest of the story. You wander the rain-slick streets of New York's notorious Hell's Kitchen about 90 years ago or so. Your aimless feet would take you up First Avenue, they called it. Anyway, you know this Hungarian joint, a Rathskeller, sort of a dive up there between 77th and 78th? You have a taste for beer, so you keep walking, and you see it a block away. Not the sign now. You know this joint the way everybody who knows this street knows this joint, right behind the Pimp. Oh, you heard right, the Pimp. I don't know his name. You can ask him if you want to. All I'm saying is that this same guy, straight ahead, you're looking right at him, has been standing there for what's been more years than most around here can count. The same guy. Tall, skinny, always wearing that expensive straw hat, and the same electric blue suit. All day long, he stands there on the corner of 77th and 1st, ducking into the Rathskeller now and then for who knows what. But wait a minute, I'm going to bet you something. I'm going to wager with you that you walk by him no matter how fast you're walking, and he will say, "What do you hear? What do you say?" Bold and rhythmic. How do I know? Because he has been greeting everybody that way. Everybody who walks by gets that same greeting all these years. What do you hear? What do you say? It's a laugh, isn't it? This fellow's no big-timer, after all. Only 4 girls on his string. Only 4, swear. Not much of a living, eh? You could almost feel sorry for him, hopped up the way he is. High as a kite, day and night. But that's the nervous thing you're seeing. Never stops moving, always hitching up his trousers, twisting his neck, shifting the knot in his tie, lifting his shoulders, snapping his fingers, then bringing his hands together with a soft, solid smack. Here it comes again. What do you hear? What do you say? Well, I don't know what I hear, but I'll tell you what I say. I say this guy is more than a 2-bit all-weather pimp hanging out on the meanest street in Manhattan. I say that he is the full-length mirror for everybody on this street. He is the yardstick by which you measure the difference between what you are and what you just as easily could have turned out to be. So he's useful in a way. This electric blue hophead,
0: with the four girls and the 40 million nervous ticks. And he was particularly useful to a kid named Jim who grew up here about 90 years ago or so. A kid who watched him day after day and learned his way. Lucky Jim made it out of Hell's Kitchen, so far out that he eventually forgot the fellow's name. But once upon a street corner, there was a living landmark in whose two-bit brain narcotics played tag with big-time dreams, a nameless man whose manic mannerisms were immortalized by a boy from the neighborhood. Hitching up the trousers, twisting the neck, shifting the tie, lifting the shoulders, snapping and clapping the portrait of a pimp. That will live forever in motion pictures brought to life by the star you knew as Jimmy Cagney. Jimmy Cagney! You thought he had invented the trademark moves that generations of impressionists have imitated? Well, now you know the rest of the story. Now, the rest of the story. Let's forget for a moment that it's mid-September. Let's say that it's wintertime. Let's say that you just walked out of a warm movie theater into the freezing night air, and despite your heavy coat, you're shivering. Well, this has happened to you before. A couple of inactive hours followed by that sudden assault on your circulatory system. Now you're in the parking lot, not quite to your car, when suddenly you are struck by a terrible pain in your throat at first, a pressure sort of pain which seems to radiate to your chest, then to your left shoulder, and then down your left arm. You stumble toward your car, clutching the keys. Somehow, you've got to open the door and climb inside. You do, but the crushing pain does not go away. If anything, it's worse. But as you fumble for your cell phone, praying that you'll have the strength to dial the now universally accepted 911, the pain begins to subside. And what do you know? In a few minutes, you're feeling completely well, believing you have survived a heart attack. Maybe so. So you'd better call in your doctor, but I'm hoping instead that what you've had was an attack of angina pectoris caused by an oxygen-starved heart. It's not a blockage, necessarily. Sometimes aortic stenosis, physical exertion could precipitate it, emotional stress, or a heavy meal, or a sudden exposure to cold. There's even a variant called prismatal angina. You get it when you're resting. Now, let's forget the modern treatments for angina. The medications, the nitroglycerin, the nitrite, propranolol, and the procedures, angioplasty, coronary bypass. There's quite a list of answers these days to angina. But let's go back 7 decades. 70 years before all of that, to what amounted to the first successful operation for congenital heart disease, arterial ligation. Means tying off an artery like clamping a garden hose. It was used to correct a birth defect at first, but by the mid-1950s, surgeons were tying off internal mammary arteries to relieve angina. Now, this was quite a breakthrough, especially considering the success rate, up to 90% reported improvement. And here's where it gets interesting. By the end of the decade, many surgeons started wondering about an arterial ligation, doubting intuitively that a few of them began experimenting. Now, they'd never get away with this today, but what they did was to perform the procedure in half of those requesting it, and in the other half, they gave them general anesthesia and a small, meaningless incision, all sutured up. When they were awakened, they were told the operation had been a success, and these doctors kept their own statistics. And now you've heard of the placebo effect. Applies to pills, mostly. But just once, this once in medical history, the placebo effect was proved applicable to surgery as well. The patients who had not had the arterial ligation procedure, yet who had been told they did better than those who had the real operation. In other words, better than something was nothing at all. Now you know the rest of the story.

Now, the rest of the story. It was the spring of 1927. Norma Talmadge was young, beautiful, talented, and the top of her profession. She was a silent screen actress, Norma Talmadge. Her best friends were folks like Douglas Fairbanks and Mary Pickford. I know she was with both of them on one particular spring day, and another friend, a fellow named Sid, picked up the three of them at their homes, just picked them up in his car, promising each an exciting afternoon. Well, this was the truth of it. Sid was building a new establishment in town, and he wanted Norma and Mary and Douglas to visit the construction site. I want you to visualize this now. Four show business friends: Norma Talmadge, Mary Pickford, Douglas Fairbanks, and a man named Sid, all piled into Sid's car for an afternoon outing, and only minutes later, Norma Talmadge would have an accident. And that mishap would make show business history. That mishap is the rest of the story. By the age of 34, Norma Talmadge was washed up as a screen actress. After having appeared in more than 100 silent movies, she was unable to make the talkie transition. She became a casualty of advanced technology. Norma Talmadge was beautiful, remarkably talented, equally capable in comedy and drama and romance, stunningly graceful. She was once called the greatest pantomimist ever to draw breath. And yet, her voice. Well, Norma's voice just did not measure up to her admirers' expectations. Her first talking picture, filmed in 1930, would be her last motion picture of any kind. Ironically, Norma Talmadge then chose a new career in radio. And as far as anybody can remember, only once in her life did graceful Norma ever do anything of lasting significance. And she did it clumsily. It happened on a spring day in 1927. Norma was still a major screen star. She was riding in a car with Mary Pickford and Douglas Fairbanks and another show business friend named Sid. Sid was building a new establishment in town, and he wanted Norma and Mary and Douglas to visit the construction site. And upon arriving, Norma was the first out of the automobile. It's important that you remember that. She was first out of the car, and in her excitement over Sid's new project, this ultimately graceful lady stumbled. She stumbled, and she almost fell into the wet curbside cement. Nimbly stepping aside, she looked back at the fresh pavement and saw that she had left her footprints. And that is how it all began. For when Sid saw what Norma had done by accident, he then insisted that Douglas Fairbanks and Mary Pickford do the same on purpose. Handprints and signatures were left in the wet cement as well, and a tradition was born the day Douglas and Mary and Norma were taken by their friend Sid Grauman, to see the building in progress, Grauman's Chinese.

Unable to trace its proper parentage, I have designated this as my Christmas story of the man and the birds. You know, the Christmas story, the God born a man in a manger and all that, escapes some moderns, mostly, I think, because they seek complex answers to their questions, and this one's so utterly simple. So for the cynics and the skeptics and the unconvinced, I submit a modern parable. Now, the man to whom I'm going to introduce you was not a Scrooge. He was a kind, decent, mostly good man, generous to his family, upright in his dealings with other men, but he just didn't believe all that incarnation stuff which the churches proclaim at Christmas time. It just didn't make sense, and he was too honest to pretend otherwise. He just couldn't swallow the Jesus story about God coming to earth as a man. "I'm truly sorry to distress you," he told his wife, "but I'm not going with you to church this Christmas Eve." He said he'd feel like a hypocrite, that he'd much rather just stay at home, but that he would wait up for them. And so he stayed, and they went to the midnight service. Shortly after the family drove away in the car, snow began to fall. He went to the window to watch the flurries getting heavier and heavier, and then went back to his fireside chair and began to read his newspaper. Minutes later, he was startled by a thudding sound. Then another. And then another, sort of a thump or a thud. At first, he thought someone must be throwing snowballs against his living room window, but when he went to the front door to investigate, he found a flock of birds huddled miserably in the snow. They'd been caught in the storm, and in a desperate search for shelter, had tried to fly through his large landscape window. But he couldn't let the poor creatures lie there and freeze, so he remembered the barn where his children stabled their pony. That would provide a warm shelter if he could direct the birds to it. Quickly, he put on a coat, galoshes, tramped through the deepening snow to the barn. He opened the doors wide and turned on a light. But the birds did not come in. He figured food would entice them in. So he hurried back to the house, fetched breadcrumbs, sprinkled them on the snow, making a trail to the yellow-lighted, wide-open doorway of the stable. But to his dismay, the birds ignored the breadcrumbs and continued to flop around helplessly in the snow. He tried catching them. He tried shooing them into the barn by walking around them, waving his arms. Instead, they scattered in every direction, except into the warm-lighted barn. And then he realized that they were afraid of him. To them, he reasoned, "I am a strange and terrifying creature. If only I could think of some way to let them know that they can trust me. That I'm not trying to hurt them, but to help them. But how? Because any move he made tended to frighten them, confuse them. They just would not follow. They would not be led or shooed because they feared him. If only I could be a bird," he thought to himself, "and mingle with them and speak their language. Then I could tell them not to be afraid. Then I could show them the way to the safe, warm..." "...to the safe, warm barn, but I would have to be one of them so they could see and hear and understand." At that moment, the church bells began to ring. The sound reached his ears above the sounds of the wind, and he stood there listening to the bells at Este Fidelis, listening to the bells pealing the glad tidings of Christmas. And he sank to his knees in the snow.

0: Now, the rest of the story. Leonard Sly just stood there, his mouth falling open slowly as though some long-forgotten sight were materializing before his eyes. Well, in fact, one was. It was a vision of home. Leonard was born right there in that red brick tenement building. Although he could not really have remembered it, could he? He was so young when the folks picked up and moved from Cincinnati to the house in the Ohio countryside. Maybe Leonard had just been told about the old place so many times that he felt he knew it. Anyway, there he stood, gazing up at the red brick building at 412 Second Street in Cincinnati, even though the building itself had been gone for more years than anybody could remember. In fact, the entire 400 block of Second Street was gone. Victim of the urban planners who believed that plot of real estate would look better as what it now was, Riverfront Stadium, the new home of the Cincinnati Reds baseball team. For Leonard Sly was envisioning the scene as it was in the days of his birth, November 5, 1912. He was picturing the old tenement house at 412 Second Street. From surrounding landmarks, he could tell exactly where the building had been. Leonard elbowed the ballpark spectator next to him. "You see over there," he said, "that's where I was born." The other fellow arched an eyebrow. "That's second base, mister," he answered. "That's right. That's precisely where it was, where second base is right now." And more memories flooded forth. "There's old Andy Sly, Leonard's dad, works down at the United States Shoe Company, 412 Second Street. That was near the plant, so the family sank roots there. But the roots never took hold. The shoe company job proved impossibly dreary for a man like Andy, a fellow with adventure inside him, clawing to get out. So the next house was a houseboat on the Ohio River, 3 rooms, 12 foot by 50. The boat had a sail made from a half dozen of Matty Sly's best bed sheets. First day out, a storm ripped the makeshift sail to shreds. Let me interrupt Leonard's reverie right here, because I want you to hear what happened 2 weeks later. Somebody overheard, and somebody remembered what Leonard had said about his birthplace being out there on the riverfront field at second base. Well, you know what the Reds organization did? They sent Leonard second base. The bag itself. And that's all that's left of the early past of Leonard Sly. The far point on a dusty diamond in Cincinnati, where grown men play a kid's game. But I thought you'd like to see it for yourself, along with Leonard, across the decades and through misty eyes. "Not a bad thing to show your grandchildren," Leonard said over 30 years ago, after visiting Riverfront Stadium. That is where Grandpa was born. Not, as one might imagine, on a cattle ranch somewhere in the American Southwest, but in an urban tenement transformed into a big league field of dreams. Oh, yes, you know Leonard Sly, the baseball fan for whom second base was home. You know him as cowboy singer-actor Roy Rogers. Only now you know the rest of the story. Now, the rest of the story. Dad had an aristocrat's temperament in a working man's world. That dichotomy of mentality and reality started him drinking, and he never stopped. The significance of his miserable existence was the misery to which he consequently subjected his family. Not that he was a high liver or a womanizer. He was, in fact, a basically gallant, refined, southern gentleman, deeply loved his wife and small son. His repeated failures simply created in him an unquenchable thirst for whiskey. Often he would disappear for days. Other times, when his whereabouts were known, his son would be sent to retrieve him, and occasionally DTs stood in the way. Once Dad was home again, there flowed the predictable, tearful, impossible promises to reform. Both mother and son knew it would not be. Sporadic sobriety permitted Dad to succeed briefly as a salesman, but his meager, inconsistent income had the family migrating from one Manhattan flophouse to another. Never, never could they have afforded the luxury of more than one sordid single room at a time,
1: And so in that atmosphere of poverty and uncertainty did a small boy grow. And my, how he wished that he might somehow get a job to help sustain his desperate parents. But considering his age and his size and his mostly fragile physical health, how could he ever earn enough money to make a difference? Well, here's what happened. Somehow that youngster survived the family ordeal, and with a remarkable sense of humor. Gradually he learned that he was not only easily amused, but easily amusing. Now, there's no record of that first joke he sent in to one of the newspapers, nor of how much he may have been paid for it. But this much is certain, that joke was the father of innumerable jokes to come, gags for which that youngster would be reimbursed at a dollar apiece. That's right, he became a well-oiled joke machine, tremendously productive. In fact, humor magazines eventually took everything he offered them, including ethnic jokes, such as those that would kill careers 100 years later. But remember, this was the late 19th century when such humor was not only acceptable but desirable. Jokes about Scottish and Irish, about blacks and Jews, jokes which that little boy invented with almost frightening proficiency. But here's the bottom line. By age 15, that youngster had become his family's chief breadwinner. And for years thereafter, long after he'd set out on his own, he continued to send money to his parents, which from week to week sustained them. So, though many writers began writing because they want to, you've just met one who did it because he had to. Now, the history of American literature records and reveres the accomplishments of one passionate socialist author named Upton Sinclair, a crusading literary muckraker who wrote more than 80 books and 20 stage plays, works in which every serious social issue was thoroughly, thoughtfully examined. Remember also is that he got his start peddling politically incorrect humor for a dollar a laugh. Of course, now you know why. Now you know the person of Upton Sinclair. Now you know the rest of the story.
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3: Well, I woke up Sunday morning with no way to hold my head. That didn't hurt. And the beer I had for breakfast wasn't bad, so I had one more for dessert. Well, I fumbled in my closet, threw my clothes and found my cleanest dirty shirt. Then I washed my face and combed my hair, stumbled down the stairs to meet the day. I'd smoked my mind the night before with cigarettes and songs that I'd been picking. But I lit my first and watched a small kid playing with the can that he was kicking. Then I walked across the street, caught the Sunday smell of someone frying chicken. And Lord, it took me back to something that I lost somehow.

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And I stopped beside a Sunday school and listened to the songs they were singing.

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So I want to try a little something special to let you know how I feel.

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Even gave it to a preacher going far, far away. But the cat came back, cat came back. Thought he was a goner, but the cat came back. He just wouldn't stay away. Now the cat had company one night out in the yard. Someone threw a bootjack and they threw it mighty hard. Hit the cat behind the head and give him quite a fright. Then along come a brook rat, knocked him out of sight. But the cat came back, cat came back. Thought he was a goner, but the cat came back. He just wouldn't stay away. Now the cat was a terror, so we thought it was best. Give him to a fella who was headed out west. Train went around the corner and it hit a broken rail. Not a soul aboard that train lived to tell the tale. But the cat came back, the cat came back. Thought he was a goner, but the cat came back. He just wouldn't stay away. Then we gave him to a fisherman with a dollar note. Told him to take him up the river in a boat. Tied him in a sack with a rock that weighed a pound. Then we had to drag the river. The fisherman was drowned. But the cat came back, the cat came back. Thought he was a goner, but the cat came back. He just wouldn't stay away. And we gave him to a fella going up in a balloon. Told him to leave him with the man in the moon. The balloon, it bursted, and everybody said, 10 miles below, they picked the man up dead. But the cat came back, cat came back. Thought he was a goner, but the cat came back. He just wouldn't stay away. Now the farmer on the corner's gonna kill the cat on sight. Loaded up his shotgun with nails and dynamite. And he waited in the garden till the cat came around. Seven little pieces of the man was all we found. But the cat came back, cat came back. Thought he was a goner, but the cat came back. He just wouldn't stay away. Yeah, the cat came back, cat came back. Thought he was a goner, but the cat came back. He just wouldn't stay away.

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2: Man, what's going on? Why can't I deal with this? Mother, stop fighting with Dad. Why do you have to be like this? I'm so confused in this household. Constant arguing. Why can't this be a happy home?

Now, the rest of the story. In the U.S., we used to call them streetcars or trolleys, but in London, of course, they are trams. So, you were on a tram in London. It's a lovely day. You're daydreaming out the window. The tram stops at the corner. There's the usual exchange of parting passengers and boarding pedestrians. And the tram starts to move again. Your attention is not really focused on the conductor as he walks up the aisle taking fares. You've seen him do it so many times before. But then you notice he's taking more time than usual with one of the passengers, and you begin to listen to their conversation. Seems the passenger has no money for his fare. You wonder at this because he's not poorly dressed. He doesn't appear to be the sort of bloke who would try to cheat the tram line. It's like this, the passenger explains. He carries with him only the precise amount of money he needs each day. In this case, all he needed was the money for the tram, but

0: and Carnegie Hall. Only now, you know the rest of the story.
1: Now, the rest of the story. In the winter of 1851, a cargo vessel out of Hong Kong spotted a foundering Japanese junk in the Pacific. The junk sank. Her crew of 17 was taken aboard the cargo ship. From their own vessel, the Japanese sailors salvaged a box. A box containing the ship's log and a navigation chart, a compass, some gold and silver Japanese coins, and a small bag of something called Japan peas. March 4, the cargo ship arrived at the port of San Francisco, but the Japanese seamen were not permitted to disembark. They were quarantined, at least until the status of their health could be determined. March 15, it's 11 days later now, the Japanese sailors were still aboard the docked vessel. They were still there pleading to be released. Standing on the dock was a physician, Dr. Benjamin Edwards. Gold fever had brought him to the West Coast. He was now returning home to Alton, Illinois, was about to embark on the first leg of that journey. In fact, he was standing there watching the ship take on provisions when a man approached him and explained the plight of the Japanese sailors. "Would Dr. Edwards please examine them?" the man asked. Dr. Edwards said he would. So he was taken aboard, where he found the men in good spirits and in good health. When the examinations were finished, Dr. Edwards signed the necessary papers. The Japanese were free to go. The sailors expressed their gratitude to the physician. Would he please accept some reimbursement for his services? Dr. Edwards said no, it was quite all right. He had been glad to help. But then, one of the seamen reached down into the box they had salvaged and withdrew that little sack of Japan peas. "Would Dr. Edwards please accept these, if only as a token of their esteem, as a very simple thank you?" Well, Dr. Edwards smiled, took the bag, and went home. San Franciscans became instantly enamored of the liberated Japanese sailors. Their remarkable clothing and exotic homeland got them into the newspapers, even got them invited to society events. Surely this was the beginning of commerce and communication between Japan and the United States, some said. But it was not. The Japanese sailors eventually returned to the Orient, just as Dr. Benjamin Edwards returned to Alton, Illinois, with his bag of Japan peas. He considered them useless, but he then presented them to a friend who had a garden, a neighbor named John Less, who then planted the peas and grew some more and sent them to horticultural societies all over the country and ultimately all over the world. 100 years previous, there had been an attempt to introduce that very crop to American soil, but that attempt had failed. What succeeded, what started, what became a 9 million acre, 2 billion bushel business in the state of Illinois alone, was a token gesture, a gesture of appreciation, a thank you from a handful of Japanese seamen more than 100 years ago. Of course, you know what was then called Japan peas as soybeans. But now you know the rest of the story.
2: Hello, Americans. I'm Paul Harvey, Jr. The Los Angeles County Coroner received Peter's body for examination. I don't know what examiners expected to find, but what they did find was remarkable. A rare congenital defect, theretofore undiagnosed, and in the living, virtually undetectable. Peter had been born with only half a normal circulation system. Specifically, he had a right coronary artery complex, but none on the left side. You're supposed to have two. Peter only had this one. It was not a surprise, then, that he had dropped dead at 40. Others with that same condition, few though there may be, have collapsed and died in their early teens. So medically speaking, this is the rest of the story. Coronary arteries are there to provide the heart with oxygen. They're about the diameter of a common lead pencil, They are the vessels involved in bypass surgery when they become clogged with fat or plaque.

0: plaque. The clogging and hardening are called atherosclerosis. A significant problem connected with this rare condition, the one in which only half the coronary artery complex is present, is that the victim has no natural protective response to atherosclerosis. Normally, the heart can compensate for narrowing in one artery by rerouting blood from another artery. But in this rare congenital abnormality, the victim has no other source of what has been termed collateral blood flow. The heart becomes starved for oxygen, too much so, and the patient dies. Well, Peter died all right, but not quite that way. The coroner reported no evidence of life-threatening plaque formation in what arteries he did have, and that seems consistent with his lifestyle. For years prior to his death, Peter had been a staunch vegetarian, a vociferous advocate of physical fitness and good nutrition and abstinence from dissipating habits. His complaints were few. Only one substantial one about an ambiguous nerve problem in his right arm. So it was the condition itself that killed Peter. After nearly a week of microscopic examination, the county coroner concluded Peter had died of a heart attack caused by the gradual deterioration of the heart muscle. This inherited cardiological deformity is so rare, they say, that 100 cardiologists throughout their entire careers might encounter the condition on average among them only once. But Peter had that condition. And the only thing more incredible than that is how he did what he did all those years. For in the annals of American basketball, one name shines as brightly as any other, that of Peter, nicknamed Pistol Pete Maravich. His Louisiana State stats made him the greatest scorer in college basketball history. His 10-year NBA career left him a 5-time All-Star and the league's leading scorer in 1977. So it is not amazing, medical experts say, that Pistol Pete played with Hall of Fame caliber intensity. It is amazing instead that Pete Maravich could play basketball at all. And now, you know the rest of the story.
1: Well, I woke up Sunday morning with no way to hold my head. That didn't hurt. And the beer I had for breakfast wasn't bad, so I had one more for dessert. Well, I fumbled in my closet, threw my clothes and found my cleanest dirty shirt. Then I washed my face and combed my hair, stumbled down the stairs to meet the day. I'd smoked my mind the night before, cigarettes, songs that I'd been picking. But I lit my first and watched a small kid playing with the can that he was kicking. Then I walked across the street, caught the Sunday smell of someone frying chicken. And Lord, it took me back to something that I lost somehow.

I'm wishing, Lord, I was told. 'Cause there's something in a sunbeam that makes a body

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In the park I saw a daddy with a laughing little girl that he was swinging. And I stopped beside a Sunday school and listened to the songs they were singing.

I'm wishing, Lord, that I was stoned. 'Cause there's something in a Sunday that makes a body feel alone. And there's nothing short of dying that's half as lonesome as the sound of a sleeping city sidewalk and Sunday mornings

0: Hello, Americans. I'm Paul Harvey, Jr. The Los Angeles County Coroner received Peter's body for examination. I don't know what examiners expected to find, but what they did find was remarkable. A rare congenital defect, theretofore undiagnosed, and in the living, virtually undetectable. Peter had been born with only half a normal circulation system. Specifically, he had a right coronary artery complex, but none on the left side. You're supposed to have two. Peter only had this one. It was not a surprise, then, that he had dropped dead at 40. Others with that same condition, few though there may be, have collapsed and died in their early teens. So medically speaking, this is the rest of the story. Coronary arteries are there to provide the heart with oxygen. They are about the diameter of a common lead pencil. They are the vessels involved in bypass surgery when they become clogged with fat or plaque. The clogging and hardening are called atherosclerosis. A significant problem connected with this rare condition, the one in which only half the coronary artery complex is present, is that the victim has no natural protective response to atherosclerosis. Normally, the heart can compensate for narrowing in one artery by rerouting blood from another artery. But in this rare congenital abnormality, the victim has no other source of what has been termed collateral blood flow. The heart becomes starved for oxygen, too much so, and the patient dies. Well, Peter died all right, but not quite that way. The coroner reported no evidence of life-threatening plaque formation in what arteries he did have, and that seems consistent with his lifestyle. For years prior to his death, Peter had been a staunch vegetarian, a vociferous advocate of physical fitness and good nutrition, and abstinence from dissipating habits. His complaints were few. Only one substantial one about an ambiguous nerve problem in his right arm. So it was the condition itself that killed Peter. After nearly a week of microscopic examination, the county coroner concluded Peter had died of a heart attack caused by the gradual deterioration of the heart muscle. This inherited cardiological deformity is so rare, they say, that 100 cardiologists throughout their entire careers might encounter the condition on average among them only once. But Peter had that condition. And the only thing more incredible than that is how he did what he did all those years. For in the annals of American basketball, one name shines as brightly as any other, that of Peter, nicknamed Pistol Pete Maravich. His Louisiana State stats made him the greatest scorer in college basketball history. His 10-year NBA career left him a five-time All-Star and the league's leading scorer in 1977. So it is not amazing, medical experts say, that Pistol Pete played with Hall of Fame caliber intensity. It is amazing instead that Pete Maravich could play basketball at all. And now, you know the rest of the story.
1: Now, the rest of the story. Jerry Traylor never had a chance. Never had a chance. And so strange, only moments ago, walking out his front door, the 14-year young Nebraskan felt so brave, but now he realized that the 6 blocks between him and high school was a bridge too far. Okay, no problem, he'd just turn around, walk back inside. His mother would give him a ride. But would she be there to give him a ride for the rest of his life? And then Jerry turned to gaze down the seemingly endless street. All of his young life, Jerry Traylor had wanted nothing more than the freedom that street represented. If only he could make it to school on his own, just once. That taste of freedom might last him a lifetime. So off Jerry struggled in the direction of school, trying not to think about anything but his destination, and yet looming in his brain was a collage of incredible scenes from his own childhood, grotesque, painful visions that few children have ever lived with or could even imagine. There's a picture of a bedridden boy. He so wants to get up and look outside, but the shadows cast by wondrous unknown objects beyond the glass taunt him in their terrible anonymity. And there's another picture of a youngster draped for surgery in a hospital operating room. And this is the seventh such corrective procedure. There will be seven more before the reality strikes cold and hard that his legs will never work like other kids, not ever. And yet another picture that might have been taken any day during the 11-month, 6-year-old Jerry spent in a chest-high body cast. Afterward, he would be fitted with steel leg braces that reached from his waist to the soles of his feet, and confining as that was, it was like flying compared to what he had known until then. For the thief that had robbed Jerry Traylor of everything most children take for granted is cerebral palsy. He was born with it, he will die with it. Even now at age 14, having shed his leg braces and replaced them with a pair of crutches, he understands that he'll never walk a step without them. He can read the road closed sign on the highway that others travel with ease, like the 6 blocks between his house and his school. I wanted you to meet Jerry Traylor on that particular journey to school, because I wanted you to appreciate what it meant to him when at the end of those arduous 6 blocks on crutches, all by himself, he opened the schoolhouse door and walked inside. Jerry Traylor is 52 today, has a degree in business administration from Western State College in Gunnison, Colorado. Over the past 30 years, he's addressed more than 1 million wide-eyed, awe-inspired, utterly amazed audiences. For even with proof, people can scarcely believe that a fellow can finish dozens of 26-mile marathons on crutches, or that he can race to the top of Pikes Peak 3 times on crutches, or that he can run 3,500 miles from San Francisco to New York City on crutches and set speed records at the same time. By now you know that it all started on the most formidable course of them all, a marathon track. 6 blocks long, because now you know the rest of the story.
2: 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Variety without limits.
0: Peru, Indiana. It's 75 miles north of Indianapolis. In the 1890s, that was the heart of corn country. The town population was 1,500. The trains didn't even stop there. Grandfather was semi-retired in the town of Peru, and grandfather was $7 million rich. As family patriarch, especially as one so well endowed, he could afford to be autocratic. For example, he dictated his grandson's future. His grandson would attend Harvard Law School and become a lawyer, and that was that. Sometimes the little fellow would say things like, "When I grow up, I'm going to be an acrobat." His mother would smile. Grandpa didn't smile. Grandpa would say, "You're going to go to Harvard Law School. You're going to become a lawyer." So early in life, the youngster reconciled himself to that idea. Grandson completed his undergraduate studies at Yale, 1913. Grandfather seized the occasion to remind the young man of an earlier promise. The day he received his degree in law, he would also receive 1/6 of his grandfather's fortune, more than $1 million. And the young man entered Harvard Law School. And this is the rest of the story. Not very far into the first semester, some of the students put on a little show. It was an informal thing, mostly social. Faculty was invited. The young man from Peru, Indiana, was invited to participate, happily accepted. His mother had taught him to play piano when he was very young. He enjoyed entertaining his friends whenever the opportunity arose. And now it so happened that a gentleman named Ezra Ripley Thayer was present for that student performance. And Mr. Thayer was dean of the Harvard Law School. Well, Mr. Thayer heard the Indiana boy play the piano and heard him sing. And when the performance was over, he, the dean, took the young man aside. Now, this is the dean of Harvard Law, Dean Thayer, and these are his precise words to the young fellow, quote, "I want to tell you something that may injure your self-esteem, but I think it best for you. Frankly, your law marks
3: meaning your law grades are abominable. You will never be a lawyer. But your music is very good indeed. I suggest that you switch over to the excellent music school that we have here and say nothing about it to anyone, and thus they will be gaining a talented student and we will be losing a wretched one. Well, the young man followed Dean Thayer's advice. He had never really wanted to become a lawyer in the first place. He was attending law school only to please his grandfather. And even if it meant relinquishing that promised graduation present of $1 million, the young man knew he'd be happier as a musician. When Grandpa finally discovered that his grandson had abandoned law, he was furious. "Tinkle the piano with your wish," the old man growled, "but don't try to make a career out of it." And to emphasize his point, he summarily reduced his grandson's allowance to about one-fifth its former sum. Grandfather died in 1923. He left his grandson $1 million anyway. But surely he never imagined how the whole world would be richer for his grandson's decision to quit law school in 1913 for the boy from Peru, Indiana, who risked disinheritance just so he could go on playing the piano and writing his own songs. The young man who laid down the law was Cole Porter. And now you know the rest of the story.
0: Now, the rest of the story. Archie was a wagon painter. 100-plus years ago, he painted those fancy little designs on horse-drawn wagons and carriages. He painted furniture, too, earned him a good living and a decent professional reputation. But the wagon painter from Bedford, Ohio, had a sense of humor, something he suppressed while trimming a carriage and expressed instead in humorous drawings. Now, those sideline sketches depicted children, mostly children, in funny, everyday situations. Every now and then, Archie sold one of them, but this is the rest of the story. July 4, 1875, Archie went down to the parade ground in Wellington to watch the holiday festivities. Yet despite the pomp and the ceremony and the shiny buttoned uniforms, it was a small group of unadorned yet enthusiastic participants that caught his eye. They were not really part of the parade, yet their dancing and their prancing and their pretend soldiering were so hilarious that Archie decided to sketch them. He characterized them as proud, preening, fresh-faced army recruits, eager for battle and yet still clad in civilian clothing. Well, Archie took that sketch to a friend, a photographer named Jim Ryder, and asked, "How do you like it?" Jim responded any other way than the way he did. We probably would not be talking about either of them today. But what Archie's photographer friend said was, in essence, "Please, friend, get serious." There was nothing wrong with the funny drawings, he told Archie, but lurking behind the humor of those pompous paraders was a something powerful. "Take that same scene," Jim Ryder advised, "and let the drama emerge." Archie took his friend's advice. The wagon painter got a couple of acquaintances and his own father, a Baptist minister, to pose for the three main characters in the revised portrait. And when that one was completed, Archie's delighted photographer friend helped him make chromolithograph copies, a few dozen at first, then a few hundred, and they sold for $10 apiece. 10,000 chromolithographs later, Archie and Jim were rich men. Archie repainted that portrait some 14 times with minor variations, but the three principal characters remained the same. Their faces were modeled after a neighbor named Hugh Mosher and a boy named Harry Devereaux, and the artist's preacher father, Samuel, whose determined visage glares for all time from the center of one of the world's most famous paintings. Archie, whose career as a serious portraitist began in his 40th year, was soon recognized exclusively as such, and yet for all of the dignified portraits he would subsequently paint, none ever achieved the renown of that one that began as a gag. The painting based on the sketch, originally entitled 4th of July Musicians, for you see the three principal subjects of that drawing, of the three jubilant celebrants prancing around Wellington Parade Ground, one was playing a fife, and the other two were beating on drums, and you, of course, know what happened. When artist Archie Archibald Willard transformed those men from parade ground clowns to Revolutionary War soldiers and retitled the work Spirit of 76, only now you know the rest of the story.

Now, the rest of the story. Peggy would never forget September 1907. It was then that her mother, Maybelle, enrolled her in the Forest Avenue Elementary School in Atlanta. And that morning, on the first day of the first grade, well, it was not a happy day. Peggy was upset by what she perceived as an unnecessary change in her life. She threw a tantrum, is what she did. She would not go to school, she exclaimed through tears. She would stay with her mother and things would always be as they always were. But this is the rest of the story. Mother Maybelle did not say a word. Instead, she went outside and hitched up the horse and buggy and took her daughter for a ride. The destination was a run-down section of town, a once grand and dignified neighborhood called Jonesboro. As the two drove along, Maybelle pointed to the proud old homes of yesteryear that now lay in ruins. "Look over there," Mother said. "Fine, wealthy families used to live in those houses." And yet the gardens that had once exploded with color were now choked with weeds, just as the glorious bygone days of Jonesboro had been suffocated by a grim and unpredictable future. What happened to everybody, little Peggy wanted to know. Maybelle pulled back on the reins. The buggy stopped. "It was very simple," she explained, looking deep into her young daughter's eyes. "Before the war between the states, the young women who lived in Jonesboro were content to be charming and social, but they embroidered their lives away. For after the war had deprived them of their means, they had nothing left to rely on. They had no skills, no education." "Should your own world explode someday," Maybelle said, "a new world would replace it. But when everyone loses everything, everyone is equal, except for what each person possesses inside his own brain." Well, little Peggy listened and understood. If she did not go to school, she would end up like the unfortunate inhabitants of Jonesboro, wasting away, depending upon the kindness of strangers. And Peggy never forgot that hot September day. And one day she wrote about it. No, not precisely as it happened, but rather she patterned a character in a novel in part after her own mother and made the character say the things that her mother had said. You never knew until right now, but the person in the book is more than anyone who ever lived, like Peggy's mother, Maybelle Mitchell. Of course, you know Peggy's masterpiece, Margaret Mitchell's American masterpiece, has gone with the wind. And if you are sufficiently familiar with the dialogue therein, you have recognized Maybelle and her long ago admonition as words straight from the mouth of, no, not from Scarlett O'Hara. Margaret Mitchell immortalized her mother's strength, her mother's independence, her mother's common sense, even her mother's own words. In a fictional character, the whole world came to love and to admire that fictional character, with the ultimate truth from his lips, was Rhett Butler. Only now you know the rest of the story.

0: Now, the rest of the story. Maybe more than anything in the world, little Mark Gabriel needed a hero. Born in the teeth of the Second World War, he was 5 when the Nazis fled his hometown in northern Italy and relegated it to the communists. One regime, of course, was as bad as the other. Townsfolk continued to disappear in the middle of the night, on an average of one a night. Particular targets of the new terrorism were the young soldiers returning from yesterday's war. And then in 1948, after 3 years of starving and living in fear, Mark's father decided enough was enough. He would move his family anywhere else. But any elsewhere was not very much better. It was a refugee camp about 45 miles from Florence in the town of Lucca, Italy. 17 families shared a single room in the camp, each family separated from the next only by hanging blankets. And so it was in this overcrowded, uncertain environment, against the cacophony of coughs and whispers and the occasional collision of faces and fists, that Mark Gabriel, now age 8, was to grow up. And so I say, maybe more than anything, maybe more than food, of which he had very little, and toys, of which he had none, and the promise of a real life, which was too distant to be real, what little Mark needed was a hero. And he found one in Uncle Bruno. And this is the rest of the story. Bruno Benvenu had endured the same dangers, the same deprivations as the rest of the family in their trek from Trieste to Lucca. He had little reason to be hopeful, even less to be brave. But Uncle Bruno was a survivor mentality. In these years before Teflon, nothing stuck to him. It was as though he were utterly oblivious to what had happened, what was happening, and what might happen, as though he had no idea at all where he was. But Uncle Bruno had a motorcycle. A veteran of the Italian Air Force, this handsome, swaggering 20th century swashbuckler loved anything that made the wind rush furiously past him. So now, grounded and slightly frustrated, Uncle Bruno had settled for 2 wheels. And yet still he flew. It was the daily sight of this beloved uncle roaring about the refugee camp on his motorbike when everybody else was getting about on a horse. That's what stirred the imagination of little Mark Gabriel. That's what made him soar above his circumstances into the stratosphere called Someday. Uncle Bruno Benvenu was the first member of Mark's family who had ever driven anything faster than a farm tractor. He would not be the last, for in that beautiful someday of which Mark dreamed, he became the hero his uncle had been, and infinitely more. You never knew the little boy who spent what might have been his brightest 7.5 years in a cramped refugee camp, but now you've met the man in whose image a dream was born, Uncle Bruno, the magnificent inspiration for a tiny nephew named Mark Gabriel, who became one of the greatest race drivers who ever lived. Mario Gabriel Andretti, the incomparable race car driver, Mario Andretti. And now you know the rest of the story.
1: Now, the rest of the story. In the official Major League Baseball record book, you will find outlined a chronology of the All-American sport. Listed among baseball history's most significant events are these. 1839, the traditional date of baseball's invention by Abner Doubleday in Cooperstown, New York. 1845, the first organized baseball team formed by Alexander Cartwright. Cartwright also established rules of play for his team, the Knickerbocker Baseball Club of New York. Those rules are remarkably similar to today's. 1858, the founding of the National Association of Baseball Players, 25 clubs in all. In that same year, Henry Chadwick wrote the first actual baseball rule book, and spectators were charged admission for the first time. 1862, the first enclosed baseball park at Union Grounds in Brooklyn. 1868, Harry Wright organized the first all-professional baseball team, the Cincinnati Red Stockings. The first professional league, the National Association, followed 3 years later. Baseball's next three decades were characterized by minor rule changes and additional equipment for the players. Then in 1903, the first World Series. Now, regarding this history, many are surprised by the depth of baseball's roots. For instance, the Russians claim a similar game. The British played rounders, but something predating both of those has been overlooked by the official record book's chronology. A poem of merely four lines entitled Baseball goes like this. The ball once struck off, away fly the boy to the next desired post, and then home with joy. Now, what does that little verse tell us beyond what it tells us? Well, in 1906, the so-called Special Baseball Commission was formed. It was comprised of prominent baseball executives and included two United States senators. Anyway, reviewing baseball's history, the commission backtracked over the same ground we've just covered. The founding of the first professional league and the first professional team and the writing of the first official rule book and the earlier rules on which the rule book was based. However, the commission's greatest challenge was designating the actual invention of baseball. In fact, it was not until December 30, 1907 that the commission released its findings. Baseball was born in Cooperstown, New York in 1839, their research indicated. Its originator was Abner Doubleday. And so unequivocally it was concluded that baseball is indeed an all-American game. Well, a century has passed since the Special Baseball Commission reported to us. But to those who believe the last word on the subject has been uttered, I call to your attention once again that that four-line poem called Baseball. The ball once struck off, away fly the boy to the next desired post, and then home with joy. So, why is that verse so important? Well, I'll tell you why. That poem was first published in a children's book in Great Britain in 1744. Well, that's 75 years before Abner Doubleday was born. Now, you know the rest of the story. Now, the rest of the story. Dave was a train hobbyist. For 40 years or more, he tinkered with working scale model steam engines. His Sherman Oaks, California backyard was woven with hundreds of feet of railroad track. His 16 models of famous old puffer bellies comprised one of the country's most extensive private collections. And at 1/8 scale, the locomotives were actually large enough to ride. Now, visitors to Dave's home were understandably impressed, and at least one was inspired. Dave was in his backyard one day working on one of his trains. He thought he was alone. But then a voice awakened him from his deep concentration. It was a friend who'd come to visit. Now, this fellow had never seen Dave's backyard layout before, and he was appropriately astounded. When had Dave found the time to put all that together, he asked. Well, every spare moment, Dave answered. Would his friend like to take a spin around the yard on one of the engines? Would he ever? Now, picture the two grown men riding those tiny trains all afternoon, inspecting them, marveling at them, laughing out loud like children on Christmas morning. At one point, Dave's grown-up playmate scratched his chin. An idea. Why not build a miniature train like this on the grounds of a supermarket? Parents could shop for groceries while their children rode the train. Yes, it was a splendid idea, said Dave. An expensive one, too. But certainly backers could be found to cover the initial production costs. Then the supermarket could either buy the train or simply rent to the concessionaire. Well, Dave's friend was quiet for a little bit. The wheels were turning. I've got to go home, he said finally. I'll call you later. In fact, later was much later before Dave got that call, and then it was a joyously urgent request. Come to my office right away. But when he got there, Dave was just dazzled by a large, carefully constructed relief map. And on that map was a rideable miniature model train and a station house and additional buildings. Remember that afternoon in your backyard? The gentleman asked. Of course, Dave smiled. It was a terrific design, he said, but where was the supermarket? Well, there was none. Right now, I should explain that there are few serious scale model train hobbyists in this country who do not remember Dave as one of them. But that renown achieved in his spare time was eclipsed by his professional accomplishments. You see, Dave was a composer and orchestral conductor. He scored motion pictures, he was musical director of TV's Red Skelton Show, and Bonanza, and Little House on the Prairie. David Rose. And you know David's friend as well, his fellow miniature railroad enthusiast, because the idea that was born in David Rose's backyard way over half a century ago quickly outgrew the supermarket parking lot concept. You see, David's visitor, the gentleman so impressed by those museum-quality scale models he saw, he was thus inspired to build for himself and for everyone the most magnificent microcosm on Earth. His name was Walt Disney. And, of course, his world built to scale, his model train entwined domain, is Disneyland. Only now you know the rest of the story.
0: Now, the rest of the story. All day Tuesday, April 19, comic illustrator Robert Seymour labored over a single engraving. And that evening, when at last the job was complete, Bob put the muzzle of a shotgun in his mouth and blew his brains out. And so at 36, died one of the most popular humorous artists of his generation. Reports of the tragedy included the inevitable remarks about artistic temperament. But there was something more to it than that, of course. Robert Seymour was particularly adept at sports satire. So his publisher was delighted when Bob said he'd like to illustrate an entire book on the subject. Specifically, humorous drawings depicting the misadventures of amateur sportsmen. Now, running captions were customary for such picture books. So Bob's publisher hired a hack writer, a 24-year young newspaper man named Charles John Huffam. But apparently this hack started worrying about quality and began making suggestions to the publisher, and the publisher liked them, and pretty soon the concept of Robert Seymour was being pushed aside to make way for a slew of new ideas. Well, when Bob found out, he couldn't believe it. His intended broad comedy had been replaced by wit and warmth and subtle satire. But worst of all, this young upstart who had been hired to sprinkle a few words over Bob's artwork was now insisting that the illustrations be incidental, subordinate to the newspaper man's story. Well, the artist fumed for a while, and then he swallowed his pride. He would do his best to please his publisher, but for the first time in Bob's life, his best was not good enough. In fact, a few of the engravings in the first batch were so distressing that the anxious publisher proposed a conference to iron out the differences, and the three of them, publisher, artist, and writer, would meet for drinks the evening of Sunday, April 17. It was the first time the established, distinguished Robert Seymour had met this junior-grade wordsmith who had trampled his brainchild. But as he listened to the fellow talk, this courteous, handsome, enthusiastic, decidedly brilliant young man, the older man could not help but feel he was fighting the dawn itself. Even the publisher was smiling. Bob expressed his displeasure with the subversion of his own ideas. Even as he spoke, his words rang hollow. And that night, the three men parted company with the appearance of cordiality. And yet, 48 hours later, the artist killed himself. His last engraving was entitled The Dying Clown, and so did one man's tragedy make way for another's triumph. The young journalist finished the book on his own. As the result, the Pickwick Papers catapulted its author from obscurity to literary stardom. I know. History records that once upon a time, there was a gifted artist humorist named Robert Seymour, and that in April of 1836 he died by his own hand.
2: Or was he merely accidentally annihilated by the emerging genius of Charles John Hutton Dickens? The Charles Dickens. Anyway, now you know the rest of the story.

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Variety without limits.

0: Hello, Americans. This is Paul Harvey. Stand by for news. On Cullendon Lane, Jacksonville, Florida, Chuck Buick finally gave up. Chuck enjoys marijuana, so he decided to accept Paul Harvey's suggestion. He gave up. He went to the phone. He called me. He ordered a bong. Bong, that's a pipe used to smoke marijuana. I want you to hear this carefully because you're thinking about a Valentine's Day present for somebody you love very much. Quote, my marijuana bong arrived Saturday, and after I opened the box, I was in shock. My eyes were locked open wide. My whole house was now a concert hall. I went to the washroom, and even from there, it sounded like a real live lady singing right outside the door. Quote, with heat eating your ears, you're gouging out and tearing loose and pulling apart, gulping air and tasting black. Your windpipe is closing, and you've lost track of which way is out. There's a searing ember down your neck. Search, rescue, ventilate. 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Quote, I'm listening to all of my old CDs again because I have never really heard them before. Now, for that Valentine's Day gift, it's not too early for you to choose a bong. 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Bong. If Nicholas P. Trist, T-R-I-S-T, sounds like an imagery-ridden name from some forgotten novel, wait till you hear the plot. Nicholas Trist is an affable character, intelligent, polished, generally optimistic. These qualities are somewhat incongruous because he is impoverished to the point of near destitution. He's working as a clerk for the Wilmington and Baltimore Railroad Company in Pennsylvania. After many so-called promotions, the furthest he will go is a position entitled Paymaster, $112.50 per month. It is in the menial service of the railroad company that Nicholas Trist is to remain for 21 years, relegated to the distant memories of his own past prestige. For you see, once upon a time, Nicholas P. Trist had it all. He'd been a member of our State Department. He'd hobnobbed with senators and congressmen, even with the President of the United States himself. Now here he is, a clerk for the railroad company, discarded and forgotten by his former friends in the highest places, and all because that one time when he disobeyed a direct order from the president. What you've heard has the literary texture of fiction, I know. It is not. It really happened to a man named Nicholas P. Trist, T-R-I-S-T. But why his banishment from Washington? Why is the rest of the story? By April of 1847, it became apparent that Mexico was willing to make peace with the United States. President Polk determined that we should have a peace commissioner with the American Army, someone familiar with the Mexican culture and the Spanish language, and the honor fell upon Nicholas P. Trist, who was then chief clerk of the State Department. With secret orders and a letter signed by the president, emissary Trist set out for Mexico. En route, he told the newspapers too much. Arriving in Veracruz, he told the commanding general of the United States Army too little. Back home, President Polk was getting nervous. Shortly after peace negotiations began, Trist sent an unauthorized proposal to Washington. It was his own idea, he said, and he hoped the president liked it. The president did not like it. Obviously, Polk's choice for peace commissioner had been a mistake. He sent a letter to Trist saying as much, ordering the emissary to return. Trist read the letter and then responded with another of his own, explaining that he did not want a return. Unprecedented, and yet, as the infuriated president searched for new adjectives by which to denigrate Nicholas Trist, Trist remained in Mexico, negotiated on his own. And February 2 of 1848, again without any authority to do so, he signed a treaty with the Mexicans. Well, you know the rest. Nicholas Trist was thereafter banished from government, and his salary was withheld, and he was forced to take a lowly job with a railroad to feed himself and his family. But you know that in spite of it all, the president and the Congress accepted the too-good-to-turn-down treaty, which Mr. Trist had designed and signed. For you see, Nicholas Trist, in direct disobedience to the president of the United States and to the subsequent ruin of his own political career, he had chosen to stay in Mexico and to act on his own and to negotiate for us, U.S. He got for us what is now a fraction of Wyoming and Colorado and all of Arizona and all of New Mexico and all of Utah and Nevada and California. Now you know the rest of the story. Now, the rest of the story. Mr. Joshua Tatum was a dignified, well-dressed, cultured-appearing man to begin with, beyond which there was the glow of kindness in his eyes, so when he strode into the Boston Tobacconist's that day in 1883, the proprietor had no reason to be skeptical, none at all. What happened was this, and follow me closely now. The genteel gentleman placed a brand new $5 gold piece on the counter and pointed to a box of the shop's finest 5-cent cigars. The shopkeeper smiled, withdrew one of the cigars from its box, presented it to the customer along with $4.95 in change. Clear enough? $5 gold piece, 5-cent cigar, $4.95 in change. Well, Mr. Tatum did a lot of shopping like that around Boston that year, and he grew rich thereby. Why is the rest of the story? For in 1883, the United States Mint unveiled a completely new design for the nickel. It was based on the ubiquitous Liberty coins of that era. In fact, the front or obverse of the new nickel was nearly identical to that of the current $5 gold piece. Equally interesting, the back or the reverse of the new nickel prominently displayed the Roman numeral V for 5 without specifying 5 what. So, you had the Liberty obverse and the motto E Pluribus Unum with just plain 5 on the reverse. So yes, if only the new nickel were gold in color, it might easily have passed for the contemporary $5 gold piece. And it did. For no sooner were the new nickels placed in circulation than the unsuspicious appearing Joshua Tatum obtained a great many of them and gold plated them. With a reserved smile, he began cruising the stores, downtown Boston first, eventually all over New England. Finally, after successfully passing several thousands of his numismatic hybrids, Mr. Tatum was caught. By the time the case went to trial, the prosecution was thoroughly prepared. A seemingly endless procession of merchants were willing to testify to variations on the theme that you've observed. The defendant would point to a 5-cent item, he would present what looked like a $5 gold piece, and he would receive $4.95 in change. Then it was the defense attorney's turn. Had Mr. Tatum ever once requested change? No. Was it illegal to plate United States coins with gold? No. Final witness for the defense was Joshua's personal physician. Indeed, the doctor testified his patient was utterly mute. Completely deaf, could neither have stated nor have asked nor have heard anything during encounters with the store clerks. The jury acquitted Mr. Tatum of all charges against him, following which he strode from the courtroom and into obscurity. But the world would hear from him again and again and again and again. As for the nickel in question, it remains a rare one to this day, as the Mint hastened to add the letters C-E-N-T-S to all nickels subsequent. And Joshua Tatum, who made a fortune gold-plating common sense, how often we have taken his name Joshua in vain. For it is in the execution of the perfect ruse that one is said to be joshing. Well, now you know why. Because now you know the rest of the story. Now, the rest of the story. Even as a little girl, she hated long car rides. Said they made her sick to her tummy. One day she was old enough to drive, and a handyman who worked for her parents taught her how. It was maybe one of the most traumatic things that ever happened in his life and hers. Not only did the little girl dislike driving, she was sometimes afraid behind the wheel, and she was terrible at parking. In fact, her family and friends were amazed that she even got a driver's license. But eventually she did, and the point is that she preferred almost any other kind of transportation. Sailboating was especially fun for her, and she was good at it, too. Didn't have the slightest fear of water, and walking, whenever time permitted, she would travel on foot virtually regardless of the distance. Only when the situation demanded would she go by car, and then only the shortest distances, because long rides still made her car sick. And she always drove as slowly as possible, because speed terrified her. And wouldn't you know, one day, the woman who hated driving married a man who just loved cars. Now, this fellow had been auto racing even long before his marriage. Slick chassis profiles and powerful engines and high speeds had been his passions since boyhood. His tendency to take chances made his interest even more dangerous. Reckless, his driving was sometimes called, but the risk was only part
1: of his lifetime fascination with automobiles. He had a huge collection of cars, including about a dozen vintage ones. Most of the old-timers had been purchased in bad condition so that he could have the thrill of restoring them. He owned another dozen cars as well, recent models. Almost all of them were high-powered roadsters and roaring racers. Their sophisticated machinery provided uncountable hours of joyous tinkering, and their power, well, that was the essence of his greatest joy, speed. His friends never quite figured out why a man who so loved automobiles would marry a woman who so detested them. But he did marry her, and you know what? They were so much in love that the main difference between them lost its significance. How they worked things out was he accepted her dislike of long car trips, he accepted her fear of fast driving, and she agreed to tolerate his speed as long as she was not along for the ride. For example, should he wish to make a precipitous hairpin curving dash through the mountains in one of his sports cars, she would simply stay home. Whenever a drive through the mountains was unavoidable, her husband would drive on ahead at his own speed, while she and her car would follow slowly at a comfortable distance. That's pretty much the way it happened that summer day, going on 27 years ago. That's how come she was behind the wheel when her car tumbled over a cliff and off a mountain road, and those closest to her recalled the tragic irony of her lifelong fear of driving, a lifelong fear which she was never able to explain. Grace Kelly, Princess of Monaco. Yes, now you know the rest of the story. Now, the rest of the story. Let's you and I meet a 36-year-old attorney in Ventura, California, facing one of his most challenging cases. His client is being sued for $250,000, according to the plaintiff, an attractive, diminutive young woman. The defendant had slandered her, had humiliated her so thoroughly that her fiancé broke off their engagement and she became a nervous wreck. Now, it was not so much the broken engagement as it was her frazzled nerves that bothered her, that led to a nervous condition, in fact, which now interfered with her everyday life, and that's why she was suing. And it ought to be mentioned that back in February of 1926, when all of this happened, it was a whole lot easier to sue for slander and to win than it is today, especially if the plaintiff is a pretty young woman. Those facts considered, the defense attorney cautioned his client that this was not going to be easy, might take a miracle to defend his case successfully. I want you to remember that the lawyer said that. Might take a miracle. All right, flash forward. On the 18th, the trial was drawing to a conclusion. Clearly, the jury bought the pretty plaintiff's story. All the defense attorney could hope for now was to confuse her in his cross-examination. But the lady refused to be confused. Her nerves had been shattered by that beast of a defendant, and that was all there was to it. The jury fairly throbbed with empathy as the defense attorney's heart sank. A small jolt at first. Then the entire courtroom began to tremble. My goodness, it was an earthquake. The defense attorney gulped, then continued his cross-examination as perspiration dotted the brows of jury and spectators alike. As the rumbling increased, one man crawled under a table. Even the plaintiff's lawyer was hiding behind a chair. But the defense attorney kept right on cross-examining, and the lady on the witness stand, the pretty young woman whose nerves were supposed to have been a shambles, she continued to answer all of the questions calmly, without the slightest frustration or hesitation. At last, the judge banged his gavel. Court recessed, he declared, and 15 seconds later, the courtroom was empty. But you know what? That was the miracle for which the defense attorney had hoped. Because, you see, later in his summation for the jury, he applauded the plaintiff's iron nerve. He said, quote, "All of you were nervous enough, but here she sat throughout the earthquake, answering questions composedly and without a tremor." She was cool as a cucumber. So we ought all to have nervous breakdowns if they cause such wonderful calmness and poise. And with that, the defense rested. Well, took the jury 15 minutes to return a verdict in favor of the defendant. The case of the quaking courtroom would have made a great piece of courtroom fiction, but who would have believed it? So instead, the Ventura lawyer would wait a few years and then invent more plausible courtroom adventures based on his own experiences. You see, the defense attorney, whose inadvertent trial tactics once literally shook the earth, was Earl Stanley Gardner, the eventual creator of Perry Mason. Only now, of course, you know the rest of the story.
2: It is the hottest controversy in the golf industry today. It involves a revolutionary invention by engineer-manufacturer Carsten Solheim, a golf club which he says spins a golf ball more efficiently. What makes the club controversial is that it's been deemed illegal by golf's rulemaking bodies here and abroad, the United States Golf Association and the Royal and Ancient Golf Club of St. Andrews. The offending instrument is called the Ping I-2 Iron. And where its international banning is leading, well, that is the rest of the story. Carsten Solheim was an engineer and a late starter golfer who mixed business and pleasure to build one of the world's best-known golf club companies, the Carsten Manufacturing Corporation. His golf clubs are called Pings because the putter that launched the company, Solheim's first golf club invention, made a pinging, ringing sound when it struck the ball. And in the years since KMC was founded, it's remained in the vanguard of golf equipment design. While other irons were packing their weight behind the ball, Ping irons surrounded the striking area with mass, and as a result, the club's sweet spot was enlarged, making mishits more solid. While other putters were being designed for aesthetics, Ping putters were based on ballistics. The innovations led to hundreds of imitations, face balanced overspin producing putters with other names on them, and yet none got the job done like Ping's. Well, now along comes Carsten's I-2 iron. Stops the ball on a dime, he says. Even out of the rough, he says. And the pros agree. A great number of the professionals, men and women who make their living at it, have bet their livings on it. But now golf's two major governing institutions, the people who make the rules, have overruled the I-2. Say the USGA and the RNA, after an appropriate period of transition, those I-2 clubs will be illegal everywhere. Inventor Carsten Solheim cries unfair. He cites the rulemaker's own rules. He says his new super iron meets all their specifications, all their prescribed measurements, all their requirements. He, the inventor, says the USGA has simply changed its method of measuring club specs. That change occurred after the I-2 was invented. The experts say that the matter might reach the Supreme Court someday. Well, that's very interesting. If this issue reaches the Supreme Court, and Carsten should lose, he will emerge the biggest winner of all. Because then, whatever you have paid for your golf clubs while they were legal, they'd be worth 10 times that, 20 times that, no telling how much more as collector's items. By the way, the basis for this colossal international brouhaha, the whole argument is around the groove, specifically in the measurement of and between the grooves in the face of the I-2 iron, and the controversial dimensional discrepancy that got a golf club outlawed and a manufacturer threatening to sue, the issue that's turned an industry inside out and has turned its related sport upside down. That discrepancy measures precisely 0.004 inch. And now you know the rest of the story.
3: Now, the rest of the story. From Tanktown mayors to presidents of the United States, political candidates are packaged and presented to the public like cornflakes. Where did it start? Well, in the 1960 Kennedy-Nixon campaign, charisma carried Kennedy past his opponent throughout the nationally televised debates. That's why some say the narrow 1960 election was decided on image rather than issues. Comedian Bob Newhart has a stand-up piece, "What if Abraham Lincoln had been marketed to the voters the way politicians are today?" Well, the truth is, Lincoln was. Before 1860, Abe was a chronic political loser. But in October of that year, an advisor named Bedell began working on Lincoln's public image. And of course, you know the outcome of the 1860 presidential election. But what is this about Lincoln was a loser? Well, not content with his security in the Illinois House of Representatives, Abe made an unsuccessful congressional bid in 1843. He also sought an appointment as commissioner of the General Land Office in Washington, and failing, he returned disheartened to Springfield. In 1854, he ran for the U.S. Senate, but could not obtain the then-required majority in the legislature. 2 years later, he was chosen to run for the Senate under the Whig Party banner, and he lost. So by 1860, Abe Lincoln had a reputation as a loser at the national level. Nonetheless, that same year, he ran for the presidency of the United States and won. So what happened to Lincoln? Well, I'm sure there were many subtleties involved in that remarkable political turnaround. Still, there's no doubt that Abe Lincoln changed his image, and he did so at the emphatic request of an advisor named Bedell. The soundness of that advice became evident right away. In the New York Times, reporter John M. Winchell wrote, quote, "I was struck with the simplicity, kindness, and dignity of his deportment, so different from the clownish manners with which it was then customary to invest him. His face was a pleasant surprise, formed as my expectations had been from the general belief in his ugliness. I remembered thinking how much better looking he was than I had anticipated, and wondering that anyone should consider him ugly," end quote. You see, there had been problems with Lincoln's face. It was gaunt to begin with. Then there was the peculiar curve of his lower lip and the mole on his right cheek. Those, advisor Bedell realized, were distractions. And by now you've guessed Bedell's advice: that to divert attention from Lincoln's undesirable features, and at the same time to lend an aura of gravity and responsibility to his visage, Abe Lincoln, 51 years old and theretofore clean-shaven, would have to grow a beard. The candidate was so informed October 19, 1860, and he resisted at first. And yet the first photograph of Lincoln as president-elect, taken November 25, shows the presidential stubble which had quickly flourished and for which Abraham Lincoln would be remembered forever after. So if Lincoln really did win by a whisker, it should be added that his advisor did not vote for Lincoln. You see, his advisor was a she, Grace Bedell, age 11. Now, you know the rest of the story.
4: Now, the rest of the story. Many centuries ago, when the Roman Empire was at the height of its glory, there was a rather ordinary Roman citizen whom we'll call Marcus. Marcus had no slaves, no land to speak of, and he shared with his fellows the tiny tribulations of everyday living. But one of those everydays, Marcus accidentally dropped his porridge bowl, shattering it into 100 pieces. That meant a trip to the potter's. Now, in the marketplace, Marcus was an average consumer, much like the house husbands and housewives of today. Since he was neither a Roman senator nor a tribune, nor for that matter anyone with clout, he relied on his wits rather than the goodwill of the shopkeepers. So Marcus immediately spied the porridge bowl he wanted high on the potter's shelf. "How much?" he asked, and the potter quoted a reasonable price. Had the porridge bowl been fired properly? Would it contain hot soup without fracturing? Yes, the potter assured Marcus, the bowl was in fine condition. So Marcus purchased his porridge bowl and returned home. But later that night, as Marcus was eating his dinner, he noticed a peculiar sort of burning smell. And as he looked down at his brand new piece of pottery, he saw that hot soup was draining from its sides. Well, next day, Marcus was lamenting the minor misfortune with a friend. A bowl straight from the potter's shelf and good for little but holding fruit. Why had he not noticed the large crack? The friend asked Marcus if he had seen the potter's guarantee displayed on the shelf. One must always watch for that. It was the same in all pottery shops, a little sign saying, without wax. So that was it. When a dishonest potter wanted to sell a cracked or damaged piece of pottery, he simply filled the fracture with colored wax. It looked beautiful in the shop, but when the customer got it home and exposed it to heat, the crack would reappear. Well, today a wise shopper regards a specific tag on electrical appliances, an insignia usually taped to the appliance cord with the initials UL. It stands for Underwriters Laboratories, and it means the electrical circuitry has been checked and meets high control standards and is safe. The consumer should always be watching for written assurance that the product he wishes to buy is on the level, no artificial additives, 100% eiderdown, the good housekeeping seal of approval. And if you lived in ancient Rome and wished to purchase a piece of pottery, you would have watched for a certain sign on the potter's shelf, a written guarantee of flawlessness without wax. And as by now you know, it meant that the potter had not put and polished colored wax in the cracks of his wares, that his business was on the up and up, and that he was an honest man. Even still, we make the same reference to one who is honest. We say that he or she is without wax. And we use the same phrase the ancient Romans used, without in Latin sine, and wax sera. So is your best friend sine sera? Is he or she sincere? Well, if so, now you know the rest of the story.
3: Now, the rest of the story. In what is today the South American Republic of Colombia was once upon a time the Spanish colonial province of New Granada. Many centuries ago, the interest of the Spanish colonists in what was then the periphery of the empire was summed up in a single four-letter word, gold. The gold mines of New Granada were among the richest then known in the world. So, let's get acquainted with one of the miners. We'll call him Jorge. Jorge is looking for gold in the Chaco district of New Granada beside the Condoto River. The area is foreboding, eerie in its vastness, but little matter because wealth is what is on Jorge's mind. And he's already turned up a quantity of gold, but now he's running into trouble. In increasing amounts, another substance appears to be mixed in with the gold, and removing that foreign material is difficult, time-consuming. And because Jorge is among the first gold miners in New Granada, and because this seems to be a difficulty unique to the area, there is no authority with whom he may consult. Nevertheless, Jorge begins asking around. Well, studying his samples, the other miners nod, frowning. It's a mineral, they say, and yes, they too have noticed it in varying quantities among their gold washings. So Jorge returns to work, baffled as before. Eventually, he resorts to hand sorting. The labor is tedious and frankly unprofitable, and in time it's evident that there is more of this strange mineral in Jorge's mind than he can handle. So, disgusted and disheartened, Jorge throws up his hands. The mine just won't pay, so it will be abandoned. And Jorge will head down the Condoto to make his living elsewhere and otherwise. The man you've just met, the gold miner of centuries past in that land known as New Granada, may not have existed by name, but he was innumerable men. Men whose dreams were destroyed by a blight. A worthless, unidentified substance appearing in such quantity as to make mining for gold a waste of time. The miners could get rid of it, just nowhere near as fast as they needed to. Well, eventually a sample found its way to Europe and into the hands of an alchemist. Unripened gold, he called it. But the unhappy miners couldn't wait for the substance to ripen, if that's what it had to do, so Instead, they labeled it with all manner of derogatory terms. Fool's silver was one. Because of its abundance, every effort was made to discover a use for it, though none could be found. And no record exists of how many fortunes were lost on its account. But in this case, yesterday's chaff became tomorrow's harvest. Because the strange something that fouled the mines of New Granada, the malleable, worthless mineral more recently praised for its resistance to acids and corrosion as a precious metal, the element once disdained as fool's silver, is right now, per ounce, worth more than twice as much as the gold the Spaniards sought. You know the junk the Spanish colonists threw away as platinum. Only now, you know the rest of the story.
5: As far as I know, what I'm about to relate is not fact. Maybe the oldest legend of the Christian era. I've sought to backtrack the story of its source. No use. Don't look for it in the Bible. You'll not find it there. Of all those who have retold it, none ever signed his name to it. And when you retell it, please do not credit me. Generations have kept this story alive only because it seemed deserving of living. That does not make it immortal, but it makes it interesting. It's the legend of the dogwood tree. Visiting the Holy Land, I discovered the legend is told there quite the same as I heard it half a world away. And that is strange. There are so many possibilities for expanding and elaborating on, for exaggerating this yarn. I was quite surprised to hear it repeated simply and unadorned. By some, it is repeated as fact. By others, it is told to babies at bedtime, more as American mothers tell fairy tales. And yet Disney gave dignity to those, even credulity. And so, generations of repetition have lent credibility to the legend of the dogwood tree. It is said, at the time of the crucifixion of Christ, the dogwood was a very large tree, big as an oak. The dogwood was so even textured and firm and strong that it was chosen as the timber for the cross. Thus, to be used for such a cruel purpose greatly distressed the tree, and Jesus sensed this. He, who noted even the sparrow's fall, whose last compassion was for a repentant thief, he similarly forgave the repentant dogwood tree for its unfortunate fate. And as he was nailed upon it, he sensed the painful remorse of the tree. In gentle pity for all sorrow and suffering of every living thing, he said to the tree, because of your share of my suffering, never again shall the dogwood tree grow large enough and strong enough to be put to such a cruel purpose as this. He said, henceforth, the dogwood shall be slender and bent and twisted, that it might forever remain unmolested by the tools of cruel men. And the blossoms, listen to this, and the blossoms shall be in the form of a cross, two long petals and two short, and in the center of each petal, there will be nail prints, brown with rust and stained with red. And in the center of the flower will be a crown of thorns. And all who pass and see the dogwood tree will remember me. And so it came to pass. Page 4.
1: Now, the rest of the story. Americans, if you forget everything I say today, except this, it'll be enough. Henry and Simon should have been friends. Simon married Henry's sister, after all, but their personalities clashed, and so did their ideals. Henry the 13th century, England's King Henry III, and Simon de Montfort, the Earl of Leicester, began their relationship amicably enough as king and counselor, soon as relatives by marriage. But then, Henry made Simon governor of English-ruled Gascony to restore order there, and while Simon succeeded in civilizing the region, he made so many enemies in the process that the king was compelled to humiliate him publicly. And Simon never forgave nor forgot, and so began one of the most infamous family feuds in all English history. It's called the Battles of the Brothers-in-Law. Governor Simon grew increasingly critical of King Henry, his incompetence, his extravagance, and King Henry acquiesced, obeyed Governor Simon's reforms for a while.
0: But after a few years passed, the king managed to muster enough support to challenge the barons. And thus, hear this carefully, thus did the battle of the brothers-in-law explode into the bloody baronial wars. After an entire year, Simon governed England as leader of the new parliament. Loyalists called it a military dictatorship, but in any case, Henry's son Edward eventually managed to escape, mobilized an army of loyalists against Simon, and victorious killed him. But there is a gruesome epilogue to the story of the vindictive king and the renegade governor. For following Simon's defeat and demise at Evesham, his enemies dismembered his corpse and sent that corpse, it is said, on one final, if disjointed, tour of England as a warning to all of the people of what happens to Democrats. But do you want to know something special? The old score between Henry and Simon has been settled. In November of 1992, as a matter of fact, when a present-day descendant of Simon vanquished a present-day descendant of Henry, and it was a different kind of battlefield, and there was no real blood this time, but there was the defeat which hurt just as much, when out of the mists of time, a blood-related champion, Simon de Montfort, the Earl of Leicester, rode into battle against a blood-related defender of the honor of King Henry III, the kinsman of the Democrat and the demagogue, the outsider governor and the sitting king. And this time, the outsider emerged triumphant. For the 20th century national leader descended from King Henry was George Bush, Sr. And the victorious governor descended from 13th century Governor Simon. That was who else? Bill Clinton. Only now you know the rest of the story.

Now, the rest of the story. Little Tommy had everything that money could buy, and yet the thing he needed most could not be had.

0: What do the family want for the slightest necessity or luxury? Tommy's father was known as an outstanding scholar. More than anything, he wished for a learned son. Tutors were hired. Dad even tried teaching Tommy himself, but the results were always the same. The youngster just never quite caught on. At 13, Tommy was finally reading, but painstakingly. At last, his father surrendered. The boy simply could not absorb knowledge, it seemed, and yet even if Tommy were virtually ineducable, he would at least become a gentleman, and so his dad set out to make him one. Over the years that followed, Tommy was encouraged to rehearse the social graces. In these, he became adept. But all of his life, Tommy was to read with difficulty, and that might have ruined him, except for the rest of the story. Today we call it dyslexia. The inability to organize letters and words on a page and pour them effectively into one's mind. But that was Tommy's problem. Dyslexia may be caused by a number of conditions: brain damage, low intelligence, emotional disorders, even adverse social circumstances. None of these conditions applied to Tommy. So his case is now said to have been one of developmental dyslexia, a highly specific, presumably congenital inability to recognize words and letters easily. Decades before the condition had been identified and described, it made Tommy appear stupid, made him appear actually unable to learn. Today, regarding the condition in general and Tommy in particular, we know differently. But once upon a time, there was a poor little rich boy, a youngster whose learning was limited to the stories read to him by his parents and his sisters. His reputation as ineducable temporarily obscured his natural leadership ability, evident when he was at play with other children. And little might anyone have imagined that the boy's early lack of literary skill forced him to focus on the spoken word, which eventually made him a fine speaker. And there was another quality which Tommy possessed, one that made all the difference: determination. Determination to learn despite his reading difficulties, to become educated at Princeton, to finish law school, to get elected President of the United States. The poor little rich boy, whom nobody thought would amount to anything, was Tommy Thomas Woodrow Wilson. And now you know the rest of the story.
1: Now, the rest of the story. In an era of great sports writers, Grantland Rice was the best. His florid, almost poetic style was legendary. He'd write things like, "Outlined against a blue-gray October sky, the four horsemen rode again. In dramatic lore, they are known as famine, pestilence, destruction, and death." Of course, Rice was merely describing four Notre Dame football players. His dramatic sense notwithstanding, Grantland Rice was ultimately reliable, but once that we know of, he nearly lost his credibility. It was early in his career, in 1904. Grant was a young reporter for the Atlanta Journal, had a sports column of his own, and one day he received a letter from a baseball fan in Augusta, Georgia. Seems there was a certain youngster playing for the Augusta team, minor league, and according to this fan, the young player was, quote, "one of the finest hitters I've ever seen." Now, Grant was accustomed to receiving letters from hometown fans touting their hometown favorites, but no sooner was this particular letter forgotten than another arrived on Grant's desk, another letter from another fan in another city, Anniston, Alabama this time, yet in praise of the same young baseball player. Apparently he was playing with two teams that season, a Southeastern League team and a South Atlantic League team, and this second hometown fan was just as certain as the first that he discovered a brilliant future major league star. Well, pretty soon, sports writer Grant was deluged with letters and postcards from wherever this youngster was playing. "A terrific hitter and faster than a deer," one said. 18 years old and undoubtedly a phenomenon. Sure to be a sensation. The fastest mover I've seen in baseball," and on and on. And finally, Grant Rice had heard enough.

0: three fans might be doubted, but not this many. So in the next day's journal, Grantland Rice introduced his new baseball discovery, a young minor leaguer bound for major league stardom. A new wonder has arrived, he said. The darling of the fans, he said. A week later, Grant traveled to Augusta, hoping for an interview with the young baseball firebrand. But what he found was this. Not a strapping slugger, but a scrawny boy with a .237 average. Not a base-running demon, but a lanky 18-year-old who throughout the entire season had stolen only one base. You see, what Grant Rice did not know even then was that the letters and postcards and wires profoundly praising this youngster had been signed with fictitious names, had in fact been written, each and every one, by the youngster himself. So Grant nearly lost the confidence of his readers back then. But by the next season, well, that scrawny boy with a .237 in 1904 went on to hit .326 in 1905 and to steal 40 bases. And as each year passed, Grant Rice's prediction, originally inspired by a young athlete's self-adulation, was proved over and over again. Because that minor leaguer with a fan base of one was destined for an incomparable 24-year major league career, for a record 3,033 games, for a lifetime batting average of .367, and for 892 stolen bases. Of course, you know him as Ty Cobb. Only now, you know the rest of the story.
1: Now, the rest of the story. Charlie was 10. School was out for Christmas vacation. The family had decided to spend their holiday in the country. A light snow was falling, and Charlie pressed his nose against the windowpane. How unlike the big city, where traffic blackened the white loveliness almost before it touched the street. But here, all was quiet and cottony white. Say, how would Charlie like to go for a car ride in the snow, his mother asked. Oh, Charlie would like that. So the boy and his mother got in the car and drove off down the snow-laden lane. Even the tiniest twigs in the barren trees glistened. Charlie wondered what made the ice cling like that as he listened to the squeaky crunch of the snow under the car tires. And the snow fell more heavily now. A mile or so down the road was a gentle curve. Mother knew it was there. She drove slowly approaching it, so it was doubtless a patch of ice which caused the automobile to slide off to one side and into a shallow snowdrift. Oh, Charlie thought it was fun. Mother smiled and shifted into reverse, but no traction. The wheels were spinning and Mother was no longer smiling. Charlie could not wait to be asked. He opened the passenger door and climbed down into the snow. I will push, he declared, and he scampered around to the front of the car. Well, again, Mother stepped on the accelerator, but despite her son's assistance, the automobile just sat there stuck. It was all right, Mother reassured. There was a house not far away. Strangers, but surely friendly strangers. So hand in hand, young Charlie and his mom started walking. The snow fell more heavily now. It seemed a very long way up that slippery lane. But then at last, in a vague silhouette against the gray-white sky, the big house loomed before them. Mother knocked on the door. Moments later, it was answered by a lady with a kind face. Yes, of course Charlie and his mother could come in. Yes, of course they could use the telephone. And the lady nodded in apparent concern as they related their predicament. Well, it wasn't long before somebody had come to rescue the adventurers, mother and son, on that very, very special holiday. I realize what you've heard doesn't sound particularly special, but to Charlie's mother, and especially to young Charlie, how very special it was indeed. Because, you see, during the Christmas season of 1958 at Sandringham in England, a 10-year young boy learned what it was like to be ordinary. That was most remarkable in itself. pomp and ceremony would follow him forever after. But there was that one halcyon scene from his childhood. That adventurous afternoon meant only for him and his mother. And there was the look on the face of the kind lady at Amherst Hall when two visitors came to call, a mother and a son seeking refuge from the snow. Elizabeth, the Queen of England, and the 10-year young Charles, the heir to her throne. And now you know, of course, the rest of the story.
2: Now, the rest of the story. Jerry Traylor never had a chance. Never had a chance. And so strange, only moments ago, walking out his front door, the 14-year young Nebraskan felt so brave, but now... Now he realized that the 6 blocks between him and high school was a bridge too far. Okay, no problem. He'd just turn around, walk back inside. His mother would give him a ride. But would she be there to give him a ride for the rest of his life? And then Jerry turned to gaze down the seemingly endless street. All of his young life, Jerry Traylor had wanted nothing more than the freedom that street represented. If only he could make it to school on his own, just once. That taste of freedom might last him a lifetime. So off Jerry struggled in the direction of school, trying not to think about anything but his destination, and yet looming in his brain was a collage of incredible scenes from his own childhood, grotesque, painful visions that few children have ever lived with or could even imagine. There's a picture of a bedridden boy. He so wants to get up and look outside, but the shadows cast by wondrous unknown objects beyond the glass taunt him in their terrible anonymity. And there's another picture of a youngster draped for surgery in a hospital operating room. And this is the 7th such corrective procedure. There will be 7 more before the reality strikes cold and hard that his legs will never work like other kids, not ever. And yet another picture that might have been taken any day during the 11-month 6-year-old Jerry spent in a chest-high body cast. Afterward, he would be fitted with steel leg braces that reached from his waist to the soles of his feet, and confining as that was, it was like flying compared to what he had known until then. For the thief that had robbed Jerry Traylor of everything most children take for granted is cerebral palsy. He was born with it, he will die with it. Even now at age 14, having shed his leg braces and replaced them with a pair of crutches, he understands that he'll never walk a step without them. He can read the road closed sign on the highway that others travel with ease, like the 6 blocks between his house and his school. I wanted you to meet Jerry Traylor on that particular journey to school, because I wanted you to appreciate what it meant to him when at the end of those arduous 6 blocks on crutches, all by himself, he opened the schoolhouse door and walked inside. Jerry Traylor is 52 today, has a degree in business administration from Western State College in Gunnison, Colorado. Over the past 30 years, he's addressed more than 1 million wide-eyed, awe-inspired, utterly amazed audiences. For even with proof, people can scarcely believe that a fellow can finish dozens of 26-mile marathons on crutches, or that he can race to the top of Pikes Peak 3 times on crutches, or that he can run 3,500 miles from San Francisco to New York City on crutches and set speed records at the same time. By now you know that it all started on the most formidable course of them all, a marathon track. 6 blocks long, because now you know the rest of the story. Now, the rest of the story. It was summertime in Kansas City, Missouri. A 9-year young Wally was on the porch playing with the toys gathered there. Nothing could have fascinated the youngster more. His favorites were a wind-up car, which he could make go very fast up and down the planking, and a toy train with all sorts of cars between the engine and the caboose. Yes, the train was his most favorite of all. But there was just one thing about the toys on the porch. They were not Wally's. Neither was the porch, nor the home to which it belonged. The people who lived in that house, including the child who truly owned those toys, Wally had never met. Wally had never wanted to leave the farm. It was all his father's idea. With the money left over from auctioning the property, Dad bought a newspaper delivery route. The paper was the Kansas City Star, and the price of the route at $3 per customer was $6,000. So Wally's dad was demanding of his delivery boys, most of all Wally himself. While the other fellows earned $3 a week, Wally, for the same and sometimes more work, received nothing. "I feed and clothe you," was Dad's excuse to his son. There were two deliveries a day, the Morning Times and the Evening Star. It meant getting up at 3:30 every morning and venturing out in pouring rain or blinding blizzard. It meant depositing each paper inside the storm door in damp or winter weather. It meant placing each paper under a brick when there was the slightest wind. To discourage his delivery boys from flinging their newspapers, Wally's father forbade the use of bicycles, and so it was that Wally would trudge through his route of many dozens of houses carrying his papers in a sack, seeing all of those homes much grander than his own up close, because the family was anything but well off. Wally got only practical presents for birthdays and Christmases, clothing and the like, never any toys. So, when Wally came to this one particular house on his newspaper route, he would always hesitate for a long moment, gaze up at the wide porch and the big front door with a tinge of longing. Some very fortunate youngster lived in that house, Wally could tell, for occasionally during spring and summer mornings the child's toys would be left out on the porch. Out of convenience or neglect, marvelous toys, miniature cars and trains, and so, whenever he felt particularly bold, little Wally, who had no toys of his own, would stop and play in the dawn's early light just for a while, and then he would carefully leave the toys in precisely the same positions in which he had found them. Someday he promised himself he'd have a toy train like the one that belonged to the little boy he'd never met, even if he had to grow up to get one. One day Wally grew up, and because he did, each generation of children ever since has had a happier, more wonder-filled childhood. For those who knew anything about him personally, knew that Wally, cartoonist and creator of the world's most fabulous amusement parks, Walt Disney, had a particular passion for miniature trains. And now, of course, you know why. For now you know the rest of the story. The rest of the story. It was coming. Crusty old Captain Colon could feel it in his bones. And there were other signs as well, or at least so he thought, to impress the younger seamen of the crew. There were the long, oily waves rolling in from the southeast. There was the peculiar, unevenly rising tide. There was the inexplicable squalls that would rise angrily and subside suddenly, and the veiled cirrus clouds rushing in with remarkable speed across the sky. And look out there, the captain insisted, pointing a gnarly finger over the bow. And indeed, there did seem to be more seals and more porpoises in the vicinity in these recent hours. But mainly, Captain Colon felt it in his bones. For along with the humid, heavy, oppressive, almost palpable atmosphere came the telltale aching in his rheumatic joints. Severe as it had been off the coast of Sonoma, many summers past, and on Hispaniola two autumns after that, he remembered it well. And it was coming again, the most dreaded phenomenon a sailor can encounter. The old captain's lips trembled even to utter the word, Urucan. Urucan. And then as his fretful eyes glanced toward the horizon, he glanced toward Port Santo Domingo. They must be warned, he declared to his first mate. Promptly a dinghy was dispatched with news of the coming storm. But upon receiving the message, the island's governor, Ovando, broke out laughing. In fact, it amused him so that he read it aloud to his lieutenants, who also responded uproariously. Captain Colon, the old fool. He ought to be hauled into permanent dry dock, they exclaimed. He'd always been a little soft in the head. Now he was casting himself in the role of a prophet and a soothsayer and a foreseer of storms. When the sarcastic merriment had died down, Governor Ovando sent a reproachful reply to the captain, who was lingering at the harbor's entrance. It said, in effect, go away.
3: A fleet of 30 vessels bearing a fortune in gold was preparing to sail out from the Ozama River and head for home. There was no time right now to play silly games with the demented old seafarer, so Captain Colon heaved a sigh and set sail, and eventually he anchored in a remote spot off the island's leeward shore. And there he safely rode out the fury of the storm which he had known would come. But this is the rest of the story. The floor of the Caribbean is laden with treasure. Countless tons of gold and silver and gems deposited there over centuries past by the same recurring terror, the Huracan. We call them hurricanes. The fleet of 30 ships sent out by Hispaniola's Governor Ovando in June of 1502 was torn to shreds by one such. Somewhere among that wreckage scattered for miles along the Mona Passage is a gold nugget the size of a dinner plate, but now it's gone, perhaps forever, along with the bones of hundreds of officers and crew. Because nobody heeded the warning of a has-been sea captain who'd seen the Huracan twice before and who knew what it could do and who could feel its approach in his bones. A wise old Italian explorer, now fallen so far from Spain's royal favor that he was not even permitted to take refuge in the harbor at Santo Domingo on the island which he had discovered 10 years previous. Of course, back then he was a hero named Cristobal Colon, and then later distrusted and ridiculed as an admiral whom history reveres as Christopher Columbus. And now you know the rest of the story.

Now, the rest of the story. Once upon a time in the dark ages of medicine, in a world devoid of anticoagulants and antihistamines and antibiotics and antiseptics, there was an antidote for just about every ailment, a solitary treatment for myriad of disorders, and the ancient prescription was laughter. Laughter. No more than a positive mental attitude, specifically merriment. Laughter. Ha, ha, ha, laughter. Henri de Mondeville was a professor of surgery who taught and practiced around the turn of the 14th century. His prescription for recuperation was mirth, M-I-R-T-H. A surgeon could be assured of his patient's complete recovery, de Mondeville declared, by allowing his relatives and special friends to cheer him up and by having somebody tell him jokes. Conversely, the surgeon must forbid anger, hatred, and sadness in the patient. And this was the common position of medieval physicians. Surgeons and doctors disagreed only regarding the form in which humor was to be administered. 300 years past de Mondeville's time, Richard Mulcaster and Robert Burton wrote individually and extensively on the therapeutic nature of laughter. During the reign of King George III, there was an English physician, Dr. William Batty, now recognized as a pioneer in the field of mental illness. And not only did he regularly prescribe laughter in the treatment of his mental patients, but Dr. Batty once had a sane young patient with a virtually inaccessible abscess in his throat, and that abscess had enlarged to the point that it threatened the young man with suffocation. And finally, after Dr. Batty had exhausted his repertoire of medications, and his young patient was about to strangle, the desperate physician resorted to humor. He set his wig on crooked, made silly faces, until he had evoked eruptive laughter. And what do you know? It burst the abscess and saved the patient's life. In 1928, an American physician, Dr. James J. Walsh, published an impressive book-sized treatise entitled Laughter and Health. In it, Dr. Walsh attempts to unravel the mystery of why laughter increases one's resistance to disease. We're only beginning to understand. Editor Norman Cousins wrote in 1976 that he had laughed his way to recovery from a degenerative spinal condition, and this led many researchers to re-examine the subtleties of adrenaline metabolism and the occurrence of beta endorphins in the blood, and even the electrophysiology of the brain. Almost 700 years after de Mondeville forbade his patients to be angry or hateful or sad, stress is now almost universally acknowledged as a potential root cause for some illnesses. And yet Henri de Mondeville was hardly the first to make such a suggestion. For it is in the search for new answers that the old answers are often justified. I quote, "A cheerful heart is good medicine, but a crushed spirit dries up the bones." King Solomon wrote those words in the book of Proverbs, in the Bible, 3,000 years ago. And now you know the rest of the story.

Bob McLaughlin was a New York cop. In 1976, he was assigned to a precinct in Queens. July 3, he was on late tour, that's midnight to 8 a.m., and it was raining. 3:55, Bob and his partner got a call. Jamaica section of Queens, a maternity. A maternity. Arriving at the address, the officers found a very pregnant lady. She said she was in labor, said the baby would be born any minute. "Is it your first, ma'am?" "No," she said, "this would be her sixth." So Mrs. Croom knew what she was talking about. There were no ambulances available. There was no time to wait for one. "Come with us, ma'am." And Officer Bob helped Mrs. Croom into the back seat of the squad car. His partner would drive. The rain is coming down in torrents now. The squad car pulled away from the curb. Mrs. Croom cried out. It was time. In fact, a half mile down the street, time ran out. Officer Bob told his partner to pull over. He, Bob, would attempt to deliver the baby himself. He had been trained for it in police academy. He had heard the lecture. He had seen the film. He had even assisted an ambulance attendant in delivering a baby some years previous. Although on that occasion, Bob mostly just stood by, but this time, for the first time, it was all up to him. The imminently expectant mother, helped by staying fairly calm, Bob stayed as calm as he could, played it by the book. Nobody recalls exactly how long it took, and yet then and there, in the rain, in the pre-dawn dark, on a lonely street in Queens, a child was born. Oh, there were no complications. Mother and baby did fine. The squad car proceeded to Queens General Hospital. There they were joined shortly by the ecstatic father. Beaming and breathless, Mr. Croom wanted to know which officer had delivered his new son. And Bob grinned. Mr. Croom pumped his hand, said he'd like to name his boy after the policeman. But he was disappointed to hear that the policeman's name was Robert. He already had another son named Robert. "Well, I'll tell you what," said the officer. "Our beat is Sector A. On the radio, we call it Adam." And thus was the child, born July 3, 1967, on their way to Queens General, named Adam Croom. It was indeed a special delivery. How very special is the rest of the story. You see, policeman Robert McLaughlin's now a lieutenant, operates the field training unit in Brooklyn's 90th Precinct, and he was present this January, this year, for the graduation of 40 new police recruits. And he was reading the names of the new recruits, which by sheerest happenstance had been assigned to his district. Lieutenant McLaughlin startled himself when he came to the name Adam Croom. "Yes, sir," Adam Croom said, "since I was in the third grade, when my mother told me about you, I have wanted to be a policeman." With a handshake, which became a fatherly hug, Lieutenant Bob McLaughlin welcomed to the police force the baby boy he had welcomed into the world in the back seat of a squad car 21 years ago. And now you know the rest of the story.

therefore seize this opportunity to fulfill the long-held promise of a new world order where brutality will go unrewarded.

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3: Happy to have you along, my fellow Americans. Sam Bushman, Lowell Nelson, campaignforliberty.org on your radio today. I hope you had a fantastic weekend, ladies and gentlemen. Yeah, everybody wants your email, folks. We'll get into that. We got to support the troops, folks, and the only way to get that done is to bring them home, but I don't see any evidence of that being a reality anytime soon. Yeah, we're also talking about, hey, the surveillance state going airborne. And the digital world becoming a nightmare. Happy to have you along. Lowell Nelson, campaignforliberty.org. Welcome back, sir.
4: Good to be with you, Sam. Thank you for having me. It's always a pleasure.
3: The series of four topics today are so closely related, it's not even funny.
4: Well, they seem to fall together that way, Sam. The first one might be thought of as a little unrelated to the others, but still I thought it was important to talk about, you know, bringing the troops home. Because some of the troops are not being treated very well, Sam. Aboard the USS Lincoln, which is a big boat, big ship, you know, over there deployed near Iran, sailors and Marines aboard that ship, they've been deployed 8 months now without a port of call. Their food is bad. Living conditions are deplorable. We're talking here broken toilets, filth, and mold, and even a number of attempts at suicide. Sam. So, I mean, people are not liking life aboard the USS Lincoln, and yet when pressed about it by family, you know, our leaders here on dry land, they say they just pretty much are dismissive of the familial concerns for their men and women. You know, they just don't show any interest in even investigating the allegations. They just simply stand up and claim those reports are fake news. So you have to ask yourself, why the bad conditions on the ship? You know, why the bad food? Well, according to the New York Times, Sam, on the first day of the U.S. attack on Iran, Iran has responded by nearly destroying the U.S. naval base in Bahrain. And that base, the former home of the U.S. Fifth Fleet, had been a major logistics hub for the U.S. in the region and was a critical place for resupply of fresh foods for the service members on board. With Bahrain no longer capable of functioning as a major U.S. base, the fallback was a U.S. facility on the tiny island of Diego Garcia, more than 2,000 miles away. End of quote. Well, that is a much, and really there's a much bigger lesson here that we must not ignore, and that is the fact that our Constitution, the supreme law of the land, requires a congressional declaration of war before the U.S. goes to war.
3: And this is where, in my opinion, the legalese and the lawfare and the straining at gnats comes into play. You know, they claim this is a legal sparring match and there's people on all sides of the deal. And look, man, the founding fathers wanted this to be average language for the average farmer, for the average American. Mm-hmm. And it was very clear. Congress must declare war, you know, define what the goals would be, properly fund it. They've done none of the above, sir. It's clearly unconstitutional. But again, lawfare wants to strain at gnats over this one, Lowell.
4: Yeah, and that's why, Sam, I'm strongly in favor of the idea that states should forbid the use of National Guard troops in foreign combat areas until and unless Congress passes a formal declaration of war. It's called Defend the Guard Act, and there's West Virginia has led out with this Defend the Guard Act in previous years, and about the past 10 years, in fact. And we just need state legislatures all over the country to pass this act Basically, it forbids the governor from committing troops to combat zones without a declaration of war. So I think that type of pressure would help convince the president that, number one, it would keep our men and women safe that are currently serving in the National Guard in our own state, safe from harm's way. And then it would also put pressure on the chief executive office, the president of the United States, not to commit, the country to war without a formal declaration. So anyway, just wrapping up Ron Paul's column here, he says, quote, unless under direct attack, the use of the military must be subject to a thorough public debate. It was never meant to ride on the whim of a president. And given the opportunity, the executive is much more likely to take the country to war for reasons not related to defending our country. That is the chief reason we broke with King George in the first place. End of quote. Well, so Dr. Paul ends his column just as he said on the campaign trail so many times before, saying the best way to support our troops is to bring them home. And never has that message been clearer than it is today. Sam?
3: I would just say this about Ron Paul. I think he's spot on this. I think he always has been steady and reliable on this. And it really kind of makes me wonder, what are we the people going to do in midterms? I don't want to be against the Republicans and hand the Democrats a victory, because I would say I, for the most part, agree with the Republicans a lot more than the Democrats. But in these kind of scenarios, I agree with neither of them. I think we just need to fire everybody who's going along with this war, fire everybody who's funding it and not standing up directly against it. If we want to really bring the troops home, let's get it done. And if we really want to say there's a few troops aren't being treated well on that ship, that's true. But nobody's treated well when we're in a war that's, we don't have objectives, it's unconstitutional. None of the troops are being treated well in that scenario.
4: No, it's a lose-lose proposition. I mean, war hurts everybody. Well, maybe except the armament manufacturers, right? The people who are making and selling the bombs and munitions, maybe they're winners, but that's a super small fraction of the population. Everybody else gets hurt in war. You break up families, husbands are gone and wives are gone for long periods of time. You look at this 8-month deployment. I mean, that's incredible. To be separated from your family that long. And so it hurts families, it hurts the people that you're committing the war against, the aggressive action, and it hurts them too. I mean, the people we go to war against, it hurts them, it kills them, it hurts their families, it causes them to flee. It's just bad all the way around, and we just need to stop it.
3: Well, you better not speak up too loudly in your email about that there, Lowell. You might be under a different kind of pressure if you do, my friend.
4: Yeah, that's because ICE wants your emails, folks. Turning again to the subject of privacy, which is the right to be left alone, we begin with another great column from Judge Andrew Napolitano, who's very, very good at explaining the appropriate use of investigative authority. And his column's too long to cover all of it, so I've just hit a few highlights. But basically, ICE recently has expanded its monitoring to the social media platforms and has issued administrative subpoenas for people who are critical of ICE. But is this legal? Well, Judge Knapp says no. Quote, an administrative subpoena is not a judicial search warrant or a grand jury subpoena. It can be issued by one government official to another for investigative authorization or to an entity legally subject to the issuing agency, such as from bank regulators to a banking institution. End of quote. And so you look at those conditions, and they're very narrow, Sam. I mean, right? I mean, banks are subject to regulators, and so if they get an administrative subpoena, right, they have to answer it because they're answerable to the issuing agency. Or if you're one government official and you get the subpoena from another government official, then you need to answer it. But what about the private businessman, right? So if an internet service provider gets an administrative subpoena for all the email messages it has processed, it, meaning the email service provider, should simply ignore the subpoena. Judge Knapp says, quote, the federal government does not possess a the general police power to investigate people because of what they think, believe, say, read, write, or post. The feds only possess powers delegated to them by the Constitution, and those powers do not include the authority to create a political surveillance apparatus designed to discover who dislikes them. Now, of course, the government can investigate crimes. The proper law enforcement sequence is crime first, suspect second, investigation third. The government cannot constitutionally begin with protected expression and then work backward in search of a crime, end of quote. But, you know, even then, Sam, I believe the states vested in the general government only the authority to punish three specific crimes: counterfeiting, treason, and piracy on the high seas. So do you see those three things, the crime of criticizing a government agency or a government policy?
3: And that's the quintessential point in my mind, Lowell, is that, look, there's only three things we've delegated to the general government. All other items are left to the states and to we the people, respectively. Look at your 9th and 10th Amendments to make the point. And then look at the state's constitutions to further the argument. Can you go ahead and skip the break? Thank you. That furthers the arguments by looking at the state constitutions, Lowell.
4: And that's another reason why we need to rely more on state constitutional arguments than the federal constitutional arguments when it comes to police power, because the real power does reside in the states. They have plenary power for, you know, the police powers. And so that's where we should be relying. Now, Judge Knapp reminds us, quote, "The First Amendment exists because government officials cannot be trusted to decide which opinions are acceptable." And this applies, excuse me, with particular force to political

0: is currently defined as hate speech, for example. And so if you criticize Israel's policy, which has resulted in the genocide in Gaza, you will be, you could be prosecuted for hate speech. Did you know that, Sam? You know, they just gave the definition of hate speech to some private group, and which defined it as anybody who's critical of Israel's policy. That's hate speech. If you criticize their policy, that's hate speech. So there's a big danger there, and the lesson for us folks is that we must not allow government to prosecute hate speech. That's simply, it's not a crime. And the First Amendment was intended to prevent the prosecution of, you know, of those who criticize government. Moreover, says Judge Napolitano, quote, government cannot expand its powers merely because technology makes expansion possible. Police departments cannot purchase surveillance technology and then announce that its availability means that they are entitled to use it, end of quote. So let's remember that all
1: they spend that money on that, though, too, it demonstrates, in my opinion, illegal, immoral, unconstitutional intent. And that's something that we really need to kind of understand, Lowell. Just because they buy it, we kind of act like, well, they can buy it. The question is when they use it. And my response is, if you do something as a prerequisite to something else that's illegal, at some point you back into the reality that that whole effort, that premeditated reality, becomes part of the legal problem, right? I mean, we got to be honest about this.
0: Exactly right. And that brings us to the column from Veronica Kirilenko. Veronica Kirilenko of the New American magazine, headline there, Police AI Drones Take the Surveillance State Airborne. Now, I didn't realize this had progressed so far, Sam, but...
1: it's out of control, buddy.
0: Quote, police departments across the country are deploying autonomous drones that can launch from rooftops, fly beyond visual range, track vehicles, and transmit live video directly to police command centers. Increasingly, artificial intelligence then helps analyze those feeds, flag objects, and connect aerial surveillance with other police data, end of quote. Now, of course, you know, federal funding is accelerating this effort to blanket the country with flock cameras and drones. And AI is helping police departments process the abundance of information that is being captured by these cameras and these drones, because AI works at machine speed, which is much, much faster than physical human speed. And I'm saying to you, Sam, and everybody out there, we need to learn a new acronym. The acronym is DFR, as in David Frank Robert. DFR, it means drone as first responder. DFR, drone as first responder. Because over 1,000 law enforcement and public safety agencies have received permission from the FAA, the Federal Aviation Administration, to operate autonomous surveillance drones as part of their DFR programs. Quote, AI increasingly handles tasks once performed by a human pilot. It can navigate the aircraft, avoid obstacles, follow targets, and move from a docking station to an incident with less human control. End of quote. Now, Sam, this reminds me of something I saw while I was in Alaska a couple of weeks ago with my wife and some of our family. You know, we had rented a car in Juneau. We were driving around Douglas Island there next to Juneau, or part of Juneau there, and someone in the car spotted a lawnmower and said, hey, look at that lawnmower. It's mowing the lawn all by itself. And sure enough, you know, we went all the way to Juneau, Alaska to see our first autonomous lawnmower. It was powered by electricity, so it wasn't even noisy at all. It didn't sound like a lawnmower. It just sounded like a whir, just a really quiet whir.
1: Sounds almost like
0: and
1: a
0: in
1: drone.
0: Fact, Yeah. It wasn't even as noisy as one of these helicopter drones that the kids play with nowadays. In fact, you had to listen really closely to even detect the fact that it was mowing the lawn. It resembled one of those autonomous vacuum cleaners that some people have in their homes nowadays. They just come out when the room is empty and they sweep everything up. And so here we watch this autonomous lawn. I even have pictures of it, Sam. This autonomous lawnmower just going back and forth really slowly, but

0: just progressing back and forth between the boundaries and then the sidewalks, basically surrounded this patch of grass outside of a big agency, some big building up there in Juneau. And it just quietly progressed back and forth, back and forth, back and forth, you know. And you know, if you had stood in front of it, it would have stopped and gone around you just like the vacuums do at home, you know. I mean, I don't have any of those vacuums in my home, but I've seen them in other people's homes, and they're really quite fascinating. So anyway, that's what lawnmowers are becoming nowadays. I told my son-in-law, who runs a lawn maintenance business, you ought to get some autonomous
1: Well, it's kind of interesting. There's a lot of pushback on a lot of this technology too. There's a headline that basically says digital delays. The rising popularity of what they call slow messaging and slow messaging apps are coming back. I know this is a little bit of a side note, but people are obsessed with speed and stuff like that. So they're saying, look, let's go back to the carrier pigeons idea. There's an app called Carrier Pidge and another one called Roost. And what they do is they kind of behave like a pigeon. Once in a while, your message gets lost and the message goes really slow, like a pigeon, and you can track it as it goes, and you can wait on the, you know, response. And people are starting to write love letters to each other with these slow messaging, going, you know, what is she going to say next? And so people are making kind of fun and out of this kind of stuff as they push back against just over communication. It's you know,
0: Yeah,
1: and when government does this, it makes it even worse, right?
0: well, yeah, and government is not going slower, that's for sure. They're going faster. You know, flock
1: They're
0: safety,
1: going
0: that's the
1: slower
0: name
1: when it comes to protecting my rights, my friend.
0: of the. Yeah, that's true. Flock Safety is the name of the company that makes these flock cameras. They're best known for their automated license plate readers. They're ALPRs, basically. But they are jumping into this drone as first responder market niche very aggressively. Yeah, they well, and this is what they say. This is what they say about their own product. Quote, Flock DFR is a fully remote drone as first responder system that launches automatically in response to 911 calls. It provides real-time video of the scene within an average of 86 seconds, giving officers situational awareness before they arrive. The system integrates with your existing tech stack like CAD and LPR, enabling fast automated aerial response, all without requiring rooftop staff. End of quote. And this really is pretty impressive, Sam. I mean, from a technological viewpoint,
1: It's
0: you know,
1: super
0: you have to
1: impressive.
0: admire. They can fly. Their Alpha drone. Flock says their Alpha drone. They can fly at 60 miles per hour. They can operate within a 4 mile radius, which covers roughly 50 square miles. It can read license plates from a mile away. It carries thermal imaging capability, zoom optics capability, you know, allowing you to zero in on a certain thing. Well, so not only does a drone arrive on the average in 86 seconds, but it also arrives, you know, three-fourths of the time before a human being arrives. And so far, they claim about one in five calls, you know, one in five 911 calls is cleared without ever having to dispatch a human being, a human officer.
1: And again, to me, it all
0: So,
1: depends on whose hands this technology is in and what their intent is. If it's in good people's hands with honorable intent, I think it's incredibly awesome. If it's in the wrong hands, I think it's incredibly dangerous.
0: Yeah, just like any other tool, just like the internet when it came along. It was incredibly helpful, but also incredibly dangerous. And you know, that's what's happening with AI, with the advent of AI. It too is incredibly awesome. It certainly helps me in my work be more productive, but it can also be very dangerous. And we just have to learn to work with the tools that we have, use them in the right way, and stop people, bad people, you know, with evil intent from using them in the wrong way. I mean, you can, for example, it has helped to find a kidnapped child, for example. I mean, and that was a wise and good use of the technology. But in other cases, it's bad because it's used to, you know, I mean, one drone followed two men until they parked and began playing basketball. Another hovered over a young person sitting alone on a rooftop.
1: Another
0: So, I
1: allowed
0: mean,
1: cops to find out where a good-looking chick is.
0: Yeah, exactly. Just to stalk their, you know, estranged wife or whatever. So there are numerous abuses of this technology. And that's why we members of the public, we got to encourage our legislators to specify the appropriate guardrails around the use of drones. I just happened to mention my own state representative last week, Sam, a Substack article that said Utah had strong guardrails in place. Apparently they'd done a survey of all 50 states, and they decided that Utah had strong guardrails and that the state of Washington had very strong guardrails. Well, my state representative just laughed at that and replied, if the author of the article thought Utah's laws were strong, he was sadly mistaken, because they are not strong, she said. And that puts the rest of the states in the country in sorely lacking the necessary guardrails. So, you know, you need to be active out there. I know this is a national show, Sam. We got people all over the country listening to this show. You need to work with your state legislators and ensure and insist that they provide strong and wise guardrails in place around this technology, or it's going to be abused, you know, so badly, you're going to be sorry that you didn't act and get them in place first. That's the word of warning. That's the whole reason for this focus on this topic this morning, Sam, is that our digital world is becoming a nightmare, as Paul Craig Roberts says, and we need to stop the abuse of this power. Let's go ahead and use it wisely, but let's stop the abuse of the power.
1: And I think if we demand as people and get educated and up on the topic and demand our legislative bodies deal with this stuff, I think we can get ahead of it. I think the biggest problem that we face a lot of times is when we let the technology get ahead of the laws and governance of it. And then without governance, things go sideways.
0: Yeah, exactly right, Sam. So I appreciate the chance to talk about this very important topic on Liberty Roundtable this morning, Sam, and encourage people to be involved and to get the guardrails in place in your state. Sam?
1: God bless you, Lowell Nelson, everybody. CampaignForLiberty.org. We'll chat soon, my friend.
0: I will do. Thank you, Sam. Bye-bye now.
1: Liberty Roundtable Live. Let's save our constitutional republic, shall we? With God, all things are possible.

0: Every day, Americans are told to hate each other while the people in power keep winning. But what if there's another path? What if Americans could come together and take this country back peacefully before it's too late? The Democrat Murder of America, Demagoguery in the First Degree, exposes the corruption, manipulation, government failures, and political games pushing Americans further apart while our country slips deeper into crisis. Inside, you'll discover powerful insights into political hypocrisy, media bias, government overreach, the national debt crisis, and the growing culture of division destroying trust in America. More importantly, this book offers a call for peaceful action, accountability, unity, and restoring the values that once made this nation strong. If you're frustrated with the direction of this country and looking for answers outside the mainstream narrative, this book was written for you. Join fellow Americans who still believe this nation is worth fighting for. Available now at murderofamerica.com.
1: Tired of the usual liberal versus conservative treatment that strangles most media debates? Fed up with positions that get ignored unless they meet their pigeonholed agenda? Then tune in to Alan Nathan, the centrist with teeth, as he advances a more biting aggressiveness to both sides of the political spectrum, not beholden to the left, not beholden to the right, but right down the middle. Alan Nathan's mantra?
2: We want the Republicans out of our bedroom, the Democrats out of our wallets, and both out of our First and Second Amendment rights.
1: Also known as the militant moderate, Alan has gone toe-to-toe with national leaders, columnists, and extremists from all corridors of public argument. He is an Achievement and Radio Award nominated host and former national television correspondent. Catch the Alan Nathan Show Tuesday through Friday, 11 a.m. Eastern, and Saturday at 9 a.m. Eastern on the AOW Radio Network. Variety without limits.
3: As the United States boldly stepped forward in the glorious light provided by its new Constitution in 1787, the nations of the earth were in awe of the newfound strength and hope of this free land. Today, the nation stands at a crossroads. A divergence from the original intent put forth in the United States Constitution has brought grave threats to our beloved nation. A miracle is needed if the United States is to survive. That miracle is, again, the pure application of the United States Constitution. I'm Scott Bradley. 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Vigorous application of these principles will invigorate and restore the nation, and we may become again the freest, most prosperous, most respected, and happiest nation on earth. 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
5: How many people have died in the unconstitutional, never declared war? Bipartisan efforts are underway as the Republicans realize that they're going to lose big time in the midterms. And U.S.-Canada trade talks collapse. What's that going to do for me and you and the overall economy as we approach the midterms? Happy to have you along, my fellow Americans. I'm Sam Bushman with a lot of hard-hitting news that the networks refuse to use. I don't know how to respond to what's really going on here with everything here. Donald Trump, in my opinion, is making massive mistakes. Okay. For example, who gets the GOP when Trump is gone? That's a fair question that the Blaze Media Group is asking. There are a host of matters that individuals may decide for themselves without MAGA, right? What on earth is going to go on with this? Where are we going to go with this? I just find that interesting. For example, Donald Trump's engaging in trash talk. Donald Trump's involved in saying, oh yeah, Lindsey Graham's gone, but his sister, we want her to win. She has no experience in politics. Why would we want her to win at all, right? Who gets the GOP when Trump is gone, asks the Blaze. And I think it's a brilliant question. It's going to be the Lindsey Grahams of the world. the Marco Rubios of the world, the J.D. Vances of the world. It's not going to be what people thought MAGA was. That was really Donald Trump just telling us what we wanted to hear so he could get elected. What that Trump has been doing is really MAGA now. Now we've got this, what's her name? She was the press secretary, right? Caroline Leavitt. Now she's going to go ahead and run what, MAGA Inc.? So she said she was going to step down because she wanted to go take care of her kids. A couple days later, yeah, she's going to run MAGA Inc. Running MAGA Inc., that ought to let her spend a lot of time with her children, don't you think? I mean, what would let you spend more time with your children? Being the press secretary or running MAGA Inc.? Neither of them seem to me like they're going to be, you know, you're home with your kids. Let's do some homeschooling now kind of plan. So I'm not here to attack her, but I am here to say we're just not being leveled with. We're just not being told the truth. Who gets the GOP when Trump is gone? MAGA? I don't think so. All right, here's the next thing. Donald Trump said now, hey, we're going to make the Straits of Hormuz American territory. Folks, why would he make a claim like that? He doesn't have authority to do anything like that. You say, well, Sam, he's just negotiating. You know, that's the art of the deal, don't you know, Sam? And my response is, you're never going to do well threatening to violate the sovereignty of others, making dishonest statements. We don't control totally the Straits of Hormuz. Oh, yes, we do, Sam. Donald said so. Okay, if we can completely control the Straits of Hormuz, then ship flow should be back to normal, right? If we totally control it and it's not back to normal, whose fault is it? See how stupid I am? See how my questions make no sense at all? Donald's right and Sam's clueless. But let me just say this to you. If we totally control the Straits of Hormuz like Donald Trump is telling you we do, then why isn't everything back to normal? Is Trump blocking the Straits of Hormuz, not letting good, honest ships through with oil? Why is our oil at an all-time low? Why have we been draining our reserves? If the Straits of Hormuz are open, we should be transferring oil, not draining our reserves, right? So see, the problem with Trump's statements is they're easily debunked. You can easily say, hey man, something's not right here. If we totally control the Straits of Hormuz, then oil flow should be back to normal for all the good guys. And if you say, no, Sam, that can't be, that it's more complicated than that. Okay, what's more complicated? We can't get oil? From who? Oh, Iran or Iraq or whatever? Well, if the Straits of Hormuz were to make oil flow and oil was flowing before February 28th, and now it's not flowing, so we got the strait completely controlled, but yet there's no oil to flow for whatever reasons we want to debate, then do we really control the strait? Yeah, you own the road, but no cars are going on the road anymore. But you own the road for sure. Okay. At some point, it doesn't make any sense. Then we claim that it's going to be territory of the United States. By what authority? By whose permission? Trump basically saying, well, we own it, we control it, we mandate, you know, we're in charge of it all. That's a far cry from saying that you have a sovereignty claim on it, isn't it? Now, if you make those kind of statements and you're trying to negotiate an off-ramp to the war, you think you're going to do that by insulting them and violating their sovereignty? You're going to do that by making claims that you have no authority to back up? That's one of the things that you learn in Negotiation 101. You know what? When you have leverage, you can use it, but don't claim you have leverage you don't have because you'll be exposed. You'll be exposed very soon as a clown if you make claims that you cannot back up. And Donald Trump has done this routinely in his second term. I mean, it's really a disaster. So who's going to get the GOP when Trump's gone? Trump's hold is slipping. I reported, I think, last week or the week before that he only had one-third support. Now there's other reports out saying he only has support in three states. All the other states have gone negative. It's hard for me to know the truth. I don't know what his real ratings are or not. See, I don't think you can just rate a president and say what his rating is as a whole. I think you got to take every issue one at a time. But I know this, all the people that I used to know that were Donald Trump supporters 1,000%, now every single one of them are questioning big time what he's doing. Big time. Okay, let me give you some examples to make the point. You know, Donald said it was going to be this incredible victory once the Republicans took control in his second term. And I look at it now, 18 months later, or whatever it is, I don't see a whole lot that Donald's accomplished. He had a flurry of executive orders. Most of them got challenged and lawfared to death. He's won a few, lost a few, whatever. At the end of the day, we're spending ourselves into oblivion. We've got over $40 trillion in debt now with no way to pay it back. The economy's in the toilet. We're at war. I mean, not counting being attacked internally, what could go worse? Another COVID? Another 9/11? Yeah, those things could happen. I pray they do not. But other than that, we're not doing well at all. And then you got to start to realize this. There's a headline that says this. Bipartisan efforts in focus. Joaquin Jeffries and Jared Kushner explore collaboration among political tensions. Yeah, amid increasing hostilities on the campaign trail, turns out that a secret meeting took place in New York between Representative Joaquin Jeffries, the potential future Democratic House Speaker, and Jared Kushner, President Trump's son-in-law and key advisor. It signals a surprising bid for bipartisan cooperation. Now, why would Jared be meeting with Joaquin in a secret meeting to try to negotiate a bipartisan plan? As disclosed by insiders, they say their discussions centered on housing, immigration, and cost of living, crucial issues where both sides seek potential for agreement despite persistent divisions. Well, the answer is Jared's realizing that, hey, we're going to get spanked in the midterms, the Republicans are. And I shouldn't say we because I'm not a Republican. I say we because I support the conservative values whenever the Republicans support them, right? This intriguing dialogue, they say, suggests an effort by both parties to pave a path towards compromise ahead of a shift in congressional power. While challenges remain, this rare engagement highlights the intricacies. It's an intricate dance of diplomacy, they say, as both leaders navigate the complicated landscape of the American political situation. Well, I don't know why Jared Kushner's negotiating that. He's not elected or anything else. He's just some advisor by Donald. I don't appreciate his involvement at all, personally. I think Jared Kushner has been very disastrous, but he's sent everywhere to negotiate with Joaquin in the House. Why are we negotiating with Joaquin in the House? He doesn't even control the House. Well, he will, Sam. I know he will. Why might he? Well, because we haven't really accomplished much and everybody's looking for solutions. It's the economy, stupid. We're at war and it's the economy. Yeah. So now we got to, what, negotiate with Joaquin Jeffries? Wow, that was the big win Donald was talking about, would you say? I would say no. This is disaster. Hold on, we'll talk more about it.

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2: All right, back with you live. So I'm saying to you, President Trump, sadly, has turned into a lame duck way, way faster than I thought he would, folks. I mean, that's really the bottom line. We've got a situation where you've got a secret meeting between Jared Kushner and Joaquin Jeffries. Meanwhile, you got Jared Kushner trying to run around and negotiate the world's peace deals unsuccessfully. I thought Donald was the art of the deal guy. Well, he's not involved in any of these negotiations there. Interestingly enough, there's a debate between who's going to be the guy in 28 to go ahead against AOC. Is it going to be Rubio or Vance? We don't know yet. It's a long way till the midterms, but surprisingly enough, Donald Trump is losing credibility by the second. It's really that bad. You can say, Sam, come on now. You're being way too hard on the president. You always Trumpers and you never Trumpers can continue to just hold on to your extreme views. I'm being honest in the middle. Whenever I see something good based on the rule of law, based on God's law, based on morality, I say it's great. Whenever I see something bad, I think it's a problem. So, for example, I'm for tariffs, okay? I love them. Think they're great. But unless you increase tariffs and decrease taxes on the American people, you're just double taxing us. You're adding insult to injury, and I don't see a lot of tax decreases. In fact, I see a lot of expenses going up. And now the headline from Trump, or the headline from the news about Trump is this. U.S.-Canada trade talks collapse. 50% tariffs take effect. Wow, that's going to be good for we the people, huh? 50% tariffs on everything from Canada. The United States imposed 50% tariffs on roughly $20 billion of Canadian goods after negotiations failed. Canada says that it will retaliate dollar for dollar. Wow. With new tariffs on U.S. goods starting September the 8th. So how long is that then? About, I don't know, 2 weeks, basically. That doesn't look good for us, in my opinion. So where do we go with that now? So then Trump says, well, hey, we're going to have these tariffs on cars and everything else. You think the tariffs are going to be good coming from Canada? Yeah, that's going to help our economy? See, I'm for tariffs, but unless you pair those tariff increases with serious tax cuts for we the people, you're just adding insult to injury. Second discussion is, where's Congress? Congress is responsible for taxation. Congress is responsible for tariffs. Congress is responsible for declaring war. And see, Donald Trump's just going it alone on all these topics, ignoring the checks and balances that made America great. You can't tell me that he's not. He doesn't have authorization for war, especially having a Jared Kushner negotiate it. Seems like we're failing on every negotiation. Our talks are off with Iran, no more negotiation. Our talks are off with Russia, no more negotiation. Talks are off with Ukraine, no more negotiation. Talks are off with this country and that country. And now talks are off with Canada and their tariffs. And hey, the negotiations are failing everywhere. Who's negotiating this stuff? When you make claims like, hey, we're just going to make the Strait of Hormuz our territory and we totally 100% control it, when everybody knows it isn't the truth, it just creates a credibility crisis. And then every time when you start to negotiate with claims that you have leverage when you don't, then it looks even worse. Because when you can't exert that leverage, pretty soon Trump will be like, oh, we decided to back off on the tariffs on Canada. Talks are on again. Then talks are off again. Then talks are on again, right? Wow. Iran is now warning that supporting U.S., quote, economic measures would be considered an act of war. Well, that ought to help the negotiations kind of de-escalate and ratchet down, right? Not. Iran's top security official warns countries against participating in initial U.S.-led economic measures as the Trump administration continues to try to push financial pressure against Iran. So what, we're putting financial pressure on Canada and Iran, right? Virtually, and everybody else in between. Think about that. I mean, he said early in his presidency, he's going to take over Canada. Now he says they're ripping us off and they're bad guys and we're going to throw a tariff on them. Then they're saying, okay, we'll throw a tariff on you. And then he says to Iran, we're going to lock you down. And then they say, if you do, we'll consider it an act of war. And by the way, anybody else that partners with you will consider it an act of war. You think that'll de-escalate or escalate the war, huh? U.S.-Iran war has wounded more than 750 American troops now. The Pentagon says that more than 750 U.S. servicemen since the war began in February. See, we got a war that's non-declared, with Army personnel accounting for most of the injuries. See, we're not even supposed to have a standing army for more than 2 years. Go read your Constitution, people. But yet we've had an army in full-blown, you know, action for decades in countries all over the world. But don't worry, Donald Trump temporarily eases beef imports. They call them beef import restrictions in a bid to create lower beef prices. President Trump announced a, quote, 90-day easement, easing of restrictions on imported ground beef as the administration tries to reduce high beef prices. Now, you got cattle producers in the United States objecting to this, going, wait a minute, we don't want you to decrease the costs there on beef. All that does is harm us. So now you got the farmers against Donald. Why do we need to import a bunch of beef from other countries in the first place? Can't we in America produce enough beef for ourselves? Why are we importing oil for gas and exporting oil to other countries? Why are we in this interdependent scenario all the time? If we want to declare our independence and have America first, we need to be more independent, less dependent, right? So why are we lowering beef import restrictions? And does President Trump have the authority just to increase and decrease beef import restrictions all by himself, or does Congress have a role in that? Just wondering. AI data centers now are becoming major midterm election issue. Large AI data centers are generating what's called bipartisan opposition in several states because of electricity prices, water consumption, local impact. Even as President Trump suggests that, hey, they're the way to go. They say, Trump says it's critical to U.S. AI competitiveness. We got to have them. But the people are saying, you know what? Not so fast. And sadly, I think there's somewhere in the middle that we could go with this, but both sides are clinging to their extreme view. Trump says, got to have them at all costs. Move ahead. The voters are saying, no, not so fast. We don't want them in our communities when we have all these issues to resolve. Republicans are now targeting progressive Democratic nominees as midterm strategy takes shape. So now the Republicans are trying to warn you about the bad Democrats. Republicans are portraying a series of, quote, progressive Democratic primary wins as, quote, politically extreme, while Democratic leaders are saying that contested primaries are helping the party declare its direction ahead of the midterm elections. Again, you can have the Republicans claim the Democrats are off the rails, and they're right. The problem is people want change because what we're doing ain't working. We're in a war. We've drawn down our military readiness big time, and everybody knows it, even though Donald claims it's not true. We have drawn down our finances. We're over $40 trillion in debt with no end in sight. The economy's in shambles. We're at war. People's wages are not keeping up. See, people see all that, and they're like, hey, we don't care what change we get, but something's got to change. Then now that's a sad move to make, but it's a desperate move by the American people. And Trump even knows it. That's why he's got Jared Kushner hanging out with Joaquin Jeffries in secret, trying to figure out what the heck they're going to do together. Because they know. The Republicans know they've already lost the midterms. They're going to give up the House and maybe the Senate. Probably not the Senate yet. But it's going to basically lame duck and further hobble Donald even more, right? Anyway, this is very interesting. They say this ahead of 9/11. New DNA genealogy technology identifies another 9/11 victim. New York City's medical examiner. They're using what they call, and this is interesting, advanced forensic genealogy techniques to identify remains from the September 11th attacks, with another victim identified nearly 25 years after the attacks. Now, this brings up the 9/11 comment I want to bring up. You know, George Bush said, we're going to get to the bottom of it. We're going to hold those people responsible. We're going to create ultimate accountability and get to the answers. We don't have any answers on 9/11, folks. Yeah, I guess the 19 folks that are dead that were the ones that were on the planes, the terrorists, I guess they were responsible, they want to claim, but they're dead, so there's zero accountability. They gave their lives, but we haven't found out who's masterminded it. We haven't found out who's funded it. We haven't tied it to specific countries. We haven't prosecuted or convicted anybody that really matters. You say, oh, there's one conviction that we got. Yeah, and it's contested big time because we tortured and we withheld evidence and we manipulated evidence and we destroyed evidence and we did all these different things. So we committed crimes to convict on a supposed crime. But at the end of the day, we still don't know even the convicted person's role. We don't know what his role was. We have not created any accountability and or traced the money to really put the finger or the tail on the donkey of who's responsible for 9/11 at all. Bush lied, didn't know, killed Osama bin Laden, said he had weapons of mass destruction. Well, he didn't. We lied to the people to get in that war in the first place. And now we don't know who done it. And there's no accountability at the end of 25 years. Now let's, you know, take a breather for 9/11. We got to realize this is serious, and we haven't been told the truth on that either. We don't know who did it, and there's been zero, virtually zero accountability. It's a tragedy. We got to stand up for our liberty, ladies and gentlemen. I'm Sam Bushman, LibertyRoundtable.com. Spread the word, share the love, and God save our constitutional republic.

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5: Hey, good morning, Sam. Happy to be here. How are you, brother? And let me point out, I'm going to make a very ugly woman, but it seems like that's where the money is. It seems like you can't get a lot of money as a conservative talk show host, so I might as well go as a transgender talk show host. It seems like that's where the money is, Sam.
4: Okay, you got to work on your voice, first of all, though, because I'm just not buying it right now.
5: Oh, Sam! I'm a sexy guy. You're right.
4: Wait a minute.
5: Listen. The truth is, Sam,
4: happening in the world today.
5: I did a little camera adjustment there and I went too far. I ended up being much taller than you. Bottom line is, Sam, you know, there's no doubt that I am going to, if I identify as a woman, everybody's going to know I'm a man. I'm 6'1", like 228. I don't think I'm not going to be an attractive woman, but that doesn't matter. You don't have to be attractive. That's not the point. I mean, look at my big Mike Obama.
4: How dare you even bring up attractiveness as a kind of a factor? I don't know what you're thinking. And Enos, though, are some, you know, big chicks.
5: I mean, but Enos would tower over me. I've been with Enos at Mar-a-Lago. I actually talked to him quite a bit. He's an interesting guy. I like him a lot. I think he's 6'8", isn't he? I think he must be 6'8 or so.
4: No, I think he's 6'10.
5: Is he? Let me put it this way. When I was talking to him, I had to look up. So whatever height he is, he's a lot taller than I am. But he's really a great guy. I like a lot of what he had to say about the political environment and the global environment. He's an interesting character. And he's shining a light on something that's absolutely ridiculous. But now they're saying, and I don't understand why. Have you figured this out? Why they don't qualify for the
4: WNBA? Well, so here's the deal. The debate is about that right now. Let me explain the nuances a little bit on this thing. So we can't say WNBA sources. We have to say league sources. Oh. I know that's weird. But see, if you say WNBA, then people believe it's formally announced, and it's not quite formally announced. Top lead, or they say lead sources say, and they claim that former NBA players, Enos Kanter and Mr. White, they can't, you know, be in the WNBA. They're ineligible to enter the league's draft, they say. The big thing is, they say this, they have dismissed the moves as publicity stunts intended to mock the organization, Lance. Now, can you believe that disrespect to these guys?
5: I don't think they're being disrespectful. I think they think an opportunity. They're not paying in the NBA any longer.
4: I'm talking about the league disrespecting these two women.
5: Oh, okay. I'm sorry. I got confused.
4: You know what I mean? That's just disrespectful. How dare they identify, how dare they question that identify? Whenever you and I question somebody identifying as something, we get just absolutely slaughtered, right?
5: Oh, yeah. Yeah. God forbid you say any of this on YouTube. They will give you a strike. You're not supposed to talk about anything in the LGBTQ, XLMNOP, URZ division, and you're not supposed to talk about anything to do with transgenders. So the point is, I, I, you know, I'm not surprised that they're taking this position, but I have to tell you.
4: But they're not really taking this position, though. They've let these sources speak out and say this, but the, quote, WNBA hasn't released anything, Lance.
5: I think it's time to bring out an attorney or that represents both of them and fight for their position. And then even if the WNBA says you can't draft them, what I would do, I would be a sneaky head coach, and I would just wait till the last minute, and then I would drop two of my worst players, and I'd snatch the two of them up. And then here comes my championship. I've got my championship WNBA team ready to go.
4: We're ready to go. We're going tall this season.
5: What do you think about Angel Reese?
4: What do you think? We're going big this season, Lance.
5: That's what I'm saying. I would go big. And that's what I would do as a coach. I would just sneak in there last minute and snatch him up, even if nobody else was going to draft him.
4: And Donald could back it too.
5: I'm looking for a championship. How do I care how I get there? WNBA doesn't seem to care about anything. And here's my question. Do you think Angel Reese is going to try to check those guys like she's been doing Caitlin Clark? What do you think is going to happen if she tries to check Enos Kanter or Royce White? What do you think will happen to her?
4: Well, I just think that it won't go well.
5: Yeah. I think she might get knocked out. I got to tell you.
4: Well, maybe. Or what they might do is just, they might just say that everybody commits fouls that gets near her, right?
5: Yeah. Yeah. Well,
4: because she could flop and, you know what I'm saying?
5: I have a feeling Angel Reese wouldn't try to take either one of them on like she has Caitlin Clark. I still think I want to change some of the WNBA. I want enforcers like the NHL. I think the Hockey League's got it right. I think they need an enforcer. The minute just somebody hits down one of my players, somebody goes after, you know, Caitlin Clark or, you know, or any of the other players on my team, that's when I put the enforcer in, and their job is strictly to just go over there and just jack that player that hit one of my players. What do you think? I think enforcers can make the WNBA exciting, Sam.
4: Well, they kind of tried to do that at one of these latest games, and that's what kind of brought this into the news right now. Enos Kanter went to the game. And he was wearing a shirt that defined a woman. It had a noun definition, you know, adult, female, you know, kind of thing. And he was wearing this shirt and kicking back and watching the game. And then, what's her name? Made this three. What's her name? Sophie.
5: Sophie Cunningham.
4: I'm not super familiar with a lot of these women NBA players or whatever. WNBA. But anyway, so she makes a three. He starts cheering for her. And I'm telling you right now, they came unhinged. Let's play this video and then we'll talk about it. They just absolutely came on here to check this out.
6: With one of the players, the player was Natasha Cloud right there, walking up and yelling at him. You can see his t-shirt. It says woman, noun, adult, human, female. He's standing up for women's sports.
7: So Natasha Cloud was happy that she hit a three-pointer. So she screamed at Enos Kanter. He got up. He's 6'10". And let him know, like, what's your problem? I'm allowed to sit here and wear a t-shirt and root for Sophie Cunningham. What's the problem with that? And next thing you know, they throw him out of the game.
8: So he's on the right side of the issue because men should not be playing in women's sports. It just should not happen.
7: But he will be. He'll be drafted in the spring.
8: But I also don't agree with him stepping up to her. Like, a man shouldn't do that. It just shouldn't happen. It shouldn't. No, but he walks toward her. You shouldn't do that as a man. He's too big for that. I understand and I stand with him on highlighting this issue. But I hope women see now that are on this court that there is a biological difference. But this is what happens.
7: But Cloud began yelling at Kanter,
8: which is wrong,
7: who stood up and walked towards the court. An official and security personnel immediately jumped in.
8: And that shouldn't happen.
7: And they tell him to leave. Here's what he said afterwards.
9: Sophie Cunningham shot a three, and I put my hands up to celebrate, right? A couple positions later, Natasha came back and started screaming and yelling and said, she's not going to sleep with you. And I was like, I am not trying to sleep with her. I'm just here to protect women and support her. And then obviously after that, she started yapping and she started to walk towards me. And literally I just got up and then I was like, I'm just here to protect women and that's all.
6: So Enos played 11 seasons.
4: Anyway, it goes on. We can drop that now.
6: Now he wants to play for the WNBA.
4: So the bottom line is, he says, player just got triggered, this Natasha whatever, Cloud or whatever. She's not going to sleep with you, she says. And so now they're making it. And this is what they always do. Whenever they want to basically try to get the upper hand, they want to make it a sex thing. So she's not going to sleep with you. AOC, whenever a man who's conservative speaks out against AOC, AOC just goes, oh, you're just in love with me. You just want to do me. And so that's your problem. You're just enthralled with me. And so they always turn it into that, Lance.
5: Yeah, you know, but it, first of all, how does she know that Sophie Cunningham won't sleep with Enos? She doesn't know that for a fact. I mean, she hasn't been told by Sophie Cunningham. That's number one. Number two, you know, but this is the kind of aggression these players, when somebody lifts their game, like a Sophie Cunningham or a Caitlin Clark, somebody lifts their game and is really effective, their only response is to get angry, to scream and yell, to hit them, to push them out of the way. You know, this is because that's the only behavior when they can't exceed at a professional sports level and they're struggling against a player. This is their response. She's angry because Enos was supporting Sophie. I don't think so. I think at the end of the day, they're jealous of Sophie Cunningham's attention. She's brought a lot of light onto the women's sports. And the issue that we're dealing with is there's no doubt about it. Listen, Enos is 6'10". I thought he was 6'8". Now I know he's 6'10". I remember looking up at him when I was at Mar-a-Lago when we were talking.
4: He's huge, man.
5: Yeah, he's huge. He's a giant guy. Now, did you know this? I didn't know this. I learned this yesterday. George actually told me this on the regular show. Did you know that the basketball for women's basketball is smaller than the men's basketball?
4: Of course it is. Because their hands can't hold it otherwise, buddy.
5: I just
4: can't palm
5: that.
4: The ball if it's
5: can you imagine
4: size.
5: Enos Kanter palming that much smaller ball? It's going to be like, it'll be like Jordan. They won't even get a chance to get to the ball. He'll just keep pushing it.
4: So let me make a prediction. We'll do it in seconds. This is Liberty Roundtable Live.
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4: 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You know, they say that liberty is the right to tell people things they don't want to hear. Boy, howdy. So I think two things. One, a suggestion, and two, a prediction, Lance. Tell me what you think of this. My suggestion is, why don't we just have the NBA instead of the WNBA? Just have the NBA, period.
5: And you mean
4: just otherwise, you might have the white NBA because white people can't play as well as black people. You'd have the WNBA. Wait a minute, that's already taken. What would you call it? You'd have the racist NBA, the RNBA. Then you'd have the small NBA for short people. See, otherwise, so why don't you just have the NBA? I mean, if it's not a man-woman thing and we're not going to admit that there's male and female, created he, them, and admit X, Y, you know, on the chromosome reality of science and God's, we're going to ignore all that, then why even have a WNBA at all?
5: Hey, I'm okay with that, but I want first round pick. I'm going to take Caitlin Clark. That's who I'm going to draft.
4: You want Caitlin, Sophie, Enos?
5: Yeah, I'm going to just, if we're going to go open and we're going to go full gender, everything goes, then I want first round picks. Yeah, I would take Sophie and Caitlin Clark as my first two picks.
4: Would you take Bryce White? You
5: know, of course. Listen, let me say this. I'm
4: wide. Have a last name like White, or is that bad?
5: Well, it depends. Is he going to do like White Chicks from the movie? Is that how he's going to play it?
4: You know how they always have black characters take white roles in movies and redo the movies and stuff? I think what they ought to do is they ought to do White Chicks and have Enos and Royce redo the movie. They'd be the lead actors in White Chicks.
5: I think it's a great idea. Can you imagine? Do they even, I'm curious, and maybe this is a question I shouldn't ask. Do they even make high heels big enough for somebody like Enos Kanter, or is that all custom?
4: I don't think
5: work?
4: So.
5: I mean, what is that custom guy? Work, dude. He's got to wear like a size 16 or 18. I don't even know what size shoe he wears, but can you imagine those high heels? Huge. You have to kill a whole cow just for the leather. It's an entire cow to make one pair of heels.
4: All right, so that

0: a certain weight or a certain height, then you've got to play with some kind of a handicap to make it fair. Isn't that where they're going next?
1: Maybe. I mean, can you imagine, where are they going to put lead weights in their shoes so their vertical is smaller? You know, they're going to require that their three pointer has to come from a farther distance. I mean, yeah, I agree with what you're saying. But really, when you get down to the facts of this, it's ludicrous.
0: You got to shoot free throws with a hand you're not used to or something.
1: Right. And maybe blindfolded. You know, let's face it.
0: We could do the blind NBA. Now we're talking.
1: Exactly. Sam, you could be a pro.
0: BNBA. I could go pro. It wouldn't matter how tall you are or anything like that. I mean, I'm just telling you. No, so I don't know what they'll do. I don't know how they'll do it. I'm just predicting that what they'll do is they'll do some kind of handicap. Because, look, these women can't play in the NBA, and the real women know it. And the real women realize it. That's why Sophie and Caitlin and are, you know, standouts, because they understand this reality check, right?
1: Yeah, look, it shouldn't happen. I think it's ridiculous. I don't want any men in any women's sports. I mean, any sport. I don't want to hear anything about the Olympics or anything about the NFL.
0: Not in the locker room, Lance?
1: I don't want to hear any of that. What'd you say?
0: What about the locker room? I mean, you got to let them in the locker room.
1: Well, I understand, especially if it's a no-towel locker room. Is that what you're suggesting, Sam?
0: Yeah, absolutely.
1: My point is, this is ridiculous. They're crushing. There's many young girls that are aspiring to be professional athletes, and they're crushing their dreams, because at the end of the day, there's no way that a woman can compete at that level with somebody that was in the pros previously, somebody like Enos Kanter. It's just going to make them look absolutely foolish. And it's not right. I'm tired of it. I'm tired of the grooming. Why is there always some topic we've got to get groomed about, Sam? What's with the grooming constantly?
0: I agree. And so this is part of this grooming, though. She's not going to sleep with you, Enos, which he never even suggested anything like that. Now, whether that's possible or not, I can't decide what she's going to do or he's going to do or anything else. All I'm saying is that she's not going to sleep with you as part of this grooming, because here's the deal. If he goes into a woman's locker room as a man, he can be there. There's no concern whatsoever. Dressed, not dressed, doesn't matter. And to say something is offensive. Now then, she says, she's not going to sleep with you. And so now we put that, well, doesn't he belong in the locker room with her?
1: Yeah.
0: Obviously not. Don't misunderstand what I'm saying, ladies and gentlemen. I'm just highlighting this point, that it's always about sex. Unless they want this grooming to happen, then of course, if you bring up the sexual aspect, these men are just going in there to see women, you know, in a state of undress or whatever, then it's like, how dare you say that? It's a real woman, and you can't separate this. But then now she can separate right there. If it was a real woman, she wouldn't have said that, right?
1: Yeah, there's no doubt. They just manipulate the narrative to whatever fits their sick argument. I'm just tired of it. I don't want to see this. I think it's a major disservice. There's lots of women that have been hurt competing against men and women's sports. There's some girls in volleyball that were up against transgender athletes.
0: Yes, and Riley
1: And this is horrible. And I just don't think it's necessary. And I'm just tired of the next topic of grooming. I'm just, this whole agenda, let's face it, the trans community is extremely small. The demographics on it are tiny, but yet they act as if, you know, half the country is trans. You know, and it's
0: and they got plenty of money and plenty of backers, and they got friends in high places, though, right?
1: Let me ask you a question, Sam. As a child, you might have become aware that there was this thing called a transgender, but did you ever have any contact in any way or any form,
0: no,
1: that there was some in your community or anything else? I didn't either.
0: No,
1: there were a couple times, because I was in New York. There was a couple times when I was in downtown New York where I saw men dressed as women. They were hideous. But the point was, that was a rarity. It was like, maybe I might have seen that twice as a child, and I was in downtown New York constantly. But they act as if the demographic
0: is 50% trying to mainstream it, right?
1: Yeah, of course. It's ridiculous. It's a joke.
0: All right. Well, what else is very sick and evil? I guess the Iranian state TV now targeting Barron Trump, Donald Trump's youngest son, with chilling assassination threat. Lance?
1: You know, As a parent, and I'm sure you feel the same way, you know, I would go at great lengths to protect my daughter, to the point that I would likely catch myself a criminal case if necessary, if it meant protecting her versus her being a victim. In this case, I don't know what Donald Trump's going to do, but Iran should be thankful that it's not me that's president of the United States, because I would have started last night and I wouldn't stop till that regime, till the

0: The IRGC and the besieged were completely gone. I would give Iran back to the Iranian people, and if they want to change the name back to Persia, I'd let them. This is hideous. This is the kind of stuff that I just, this is when I do defend my president. It's not that I agree with everything he's doing, but in this particular case, it's time to be done with Iran. You're not going to negotiate. They're not going to come to the table. They're way too arrogant for that. And you don't really even know who the leadership is. This is horrible. Where to kill Barron Trump? And they say they're tracking him, Sam, that they know where he's at every minute of the day. I don't know if in fact there's any truth to that. And they put a $10 million bounty on his head. If you were a parent, yeah,
1: there's some truth to it, because they released, and the Secret Service is taking note of this, they released details about his gaming habits, where he's appearing, some details to where they know some of those details. It's chilling beyond belief. And what I would do personally, if it was me, I would find an off-ramp for the war immediately. I'd back away and leave Iran alone on the surface, Lance. Now, listen to me. On the surface. Then what I would do is I would get the best people in the world, and I would just make sure that none of those leaders live to tell about it. That's all I'd do.
0: Yeah, you know, I think the difficulty comes to back off is prohibitively expensive, right? Because we'd have to withdraw completely.
1: Yeah, no matter what, we just prohibitively expensive.
0: I agree with the logic. But in this particular case, we've tried to negotiate with Iran. The U.S. government has tried to
1: negotiate. You can't negotiate anymore.
0: Under multiple presidents. It's proven that these people, and I don't know, Sam, have you ever done any business with people from the Middle East?
1: No.
0: I have. And I'm going to tell you, it's not a pleasant experience. Dealing with people in the Middle East and the way they negotiate, it's just not really a desirable.
1: And that's why I would basically back away. I'd on the surface, let them, you know, do whatever they do. But then I would just take care of business with the best in the business.
0: I'll tell you what I would have done today. I would have, right out of the gate, I would have hit, I would have handled it differently. Not because I don't agree with you. I agree with the theory of what you come up with. I just think it's too costly. So instead, I would take out every single bridge. I would make sure that all those roads, because now they're driving in. They're not using, you know, they keep boasting about having the strait under control. They're driving in materials overland. Sure, and that's very common in Iran for thousands of years. They're bringing in everything they need that way. So I would strike all the roads. I would hit the Bitcoin mining facilities. Those would be gone. I would hit all the power grid. I would hit the water. I would literally hit everything that was infrastructure. And then I would be single-handedly going after the regime, warning the Iranian people that if you're near the regime, you need to get away from them, because I'm going to take them all out. And I wouldn't stop till they were all gone. I would hammer them. Shock and awe would be like Mr. Rogers' Neighborhood and compared to what I would do to them.
1: Yeah, and I understand what you're saying. The problem with that is it's too expensive, too. And the problem with that is then what we usually do, and the sad part about that is most likely Donald Trump will nation build. After he goes ahead and destroys everything, he'll come back and nation build, which will be way more expensive than my plan. My plan just simply says, hey, you leaders can play that game if you want to, but we'll win that game. You think you'll take out Barron? You won't. We'll protect him. But we will take out your people, guaranteed. Trust you, me. But right now, the Treasury Department launches, quote, Operation Economic Outcast against Iran. Treasury Secretary Scott Bessent announced on Monday that the campaign expands the categories for what they call secondary sanctions on anybody that does anything. They're going to deal with technology, aviation, gold, assets. The list goes on and on. So we'll see how that goes. But again, we're ratcheting it up, and I just feel like we're leaving too much room for error, and we're leaving too many chances for partners to partner with Iran, a.k.a. Communist China and others, and Russia, etc. And I'm convinced that what we need to do is just take out their leadership. They can't threaten Barron anymore if that happens. God save our constitutional republic.
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1: Donald tries to tighten the noose. The Treasury Department launches Economic Outcast. It's Operation Outcast, trying to shut down funding to the Iranians. I don't think that's going to go as well as they hope. Reports are now saying that the Iranians have a $10 million bounty on Barron Trump, Donald Trump's youngest son's head. And now, ladies and gentlemen, the Supreme Court clears part of Trump's mail voting executive order for the midterms, Lance.
0: Well, look, I'm thankful for this. I don't know if it solves the midterms by any means, but of course, this was on Monday. They upheld, Trump's executive order restricting mail-in ballots ahead of the midterms. Look, the mail-in ballots are a major problem. Postmaster General is supposed to have a plan. I don't know if it's going to go forward. I don't know how many of these judges, including judges like Judge Indira Telwani, who's an Obama appointee, she's tried to expand the block. But, it's interesting where this is going. Sam, what do you think? I mean, do you think any of this will have an impact on the midterms? Because they've got the cheating down to a science at this point.
1: I think it will, except for the problem is you understand the cheating is on both sides, right?
0: 100%.
1: And so will this change the game? Absolutely. Will it benefit probably Republicans over Democrats? Probably so. But it only clears part of Trump's mail-in voting thing. Okay, they paused a lower court ruling, and so it doesn't really block mail-in balloting at all. It just manipulates the details of what has to happen and how it happens and stuff like that, right?
0: Yes, that's correct. They're still available, but of course they want to have, the envelopes, the unique barcodes, they want approved voter lists, they want the voter rolls submitted in advance. Anybody that's not going to comply has to notify the Postmaster General 60 days in advance. But they don't want to do that. The voter rolls, we've talked about it. We talk about the dead Democrats on there and all the corruption. But let me ask you this, Sam. We've talked about this a lot. I think the only solution would be the National Emergency Act, the NEA. I think Trump would have to take the position as a wartime president. And I think we have to stop the midterms dead in their tracks. And the reason I say this, as much as I don't like that from a constitutional perspective, I think it's the only solution when you have a system that's absolutely corrupt from top to bottom. Free and fair elections are part of the compact that the American people are supposed to be guaranteed. And I think we're operating as a third world nation currently when it comes to our election systems. And I'm not sure that even steps like this about the voter rolls or the Postmaster General or anything else can solve the massive amount of cheating and corruption in our election system.
1: I understand what you're saying. I would go a different direction. Everybody wants to move things to the federal level as if that's going to solve something. Look, the federal level is the worst it gets. So I would move everything back to the precinct level, all the way down to the local level, and I would demand accountability. I would have everybody vote in person. I would have, I would agree with the ID. Everybody has to show ID to vote. And I would think that you need to video every vote. And I think you need to count the ballots. And I think you need to have, you know, people who are third party vote verifiers. So you get people that count the ballots by hand. Then you get verifiers who swear into the penalty of perjury to the count. I mean, if it's good enough for my taxes, it's good enough for the ballots. And then we would literally have local precinct by precinct reality. Neighbors would care about neighbors. Video would prove it. Third party ballot, you know, verifiers would watch every ballot and agree to the total before it's finished. Otherwise, you got to count again. And then they would do it under the penalty of perjury. And I think that's the only way to get it done. Actually, I would go the opposite of everybody else's plan. Everybody else wants to go national. Well, then they'll go world or whatever. Bring it to the government that governs closest to the people governs best. So bring it to the local teeny level where there's a greater chance of honesty, and then force honesty by penalty of perjury and by video watching of the counts of the votes and third party counters that are under perjury. If they don't, you know, tell the truth and level. And then that way you could recount it if you had to, because you could see the ballots all on video. People would be third party verified. They would swear, you know, under oath virtually, because it would be under the penalty of perjury, et cetera. That's where I would go, Lance.
0: And I think that's a desirable plan, but I don't think in the timeline that we have between now and November 2nd, it would be something that could be executed. Unless there was,
1: I agree. The problem is with suspending the elections entirely, though, then they'll just claim that Donald was going to lose, and he was going to lose the House and the Senate. So he basically, and then they'll just basically get in power if it doesn't succeed and impeach the Donald again, and then we'll be kind of there, you know.
0: Yeah, I hear what you're saying. I think we would have to, along with that NAE, along with the National Emergency Act, you'd have to go into overdrive. There'd have to be a massive amount of prosecutions. Simultaneously of people that committed election fraud.
1: I agree with that.
0: But we haven't Donald seen any have of that. The truth is,
1: Donald doesn't have the mojo for that.
0: We've had this much. Well, let's face it. This administration hasn't delivered on their promises. Drain the swamp, government gangsters. None of that's been delivered. I mean, I don't see any. I've seen some transparency, but it just seems like they talk about it. They find an issue. They talk about magic money computers, or they talk about USAID, or they talk about elections, or they've got this operation that the FBI discovered. And I don't see any massive amount of arrests.
1: Nothing happens with it, though. It's just all talk.
0: I don't feel like they're happening.
1: I believe they're nothing but distractions. I'll give you another example that I find very interesting. I don't know why we just did this. But, you know, while they're putting a bounty on Barron's head, while we're going to lock down supposed finance and everything else with this operation, you know, whatever, kind of isolate Iran is the idea. But listen to this headline. United States removes Syria from the state-sponsored terrorism list. Yeah, the State Department just removed Syria from the list on Monday after a 45-day congressional, quote, review period. And they say only leaving Cuba, North Korea, and Iran as the three countries on the list now. I mean, why are we removing Syria right now? You think that's going to help things, Lance?
0: No. No, I don't think that's going to help anything. I mean, I think it's
1: why are we doing that?
0: In my personal opinion, it's ridiculous, honestly, to remove Syria. I think they are in the middle of it. But what do you think the intent is behind that? To me, it's kind of like they're trying to make some kind of nicey-nicey with Syria because they don't want Syria involved in this Iranian conflict.
1: Yeah, that's why they're trying to isolate Iran, trying to make them feel alone. The problem is that always backfires, though. We always back a guy that we say is the better guy, and then later the better guy becomes the worst guy, right?
0: Yeah. I don't think I would have done that. I'm not sure what the logic is behind it. I'm always curious when I see some sort of a play like that and think, okay, who pitched this to the administration? Who pitched this to Donald Trump? And what made them believe that this was a good decision? Because I don't see anything good coming out of this.
1: Amen. Amen. That is the quintessential problem. All right, let's skip this next break really quick because Lance has to leave a little bit early, but I've got to get this couple of more stories in before Lance leaves. So let's skip the break, Liz. But here's the deal. Donald Trump stakes his endorsement on a first-time politician that says, national security is not my thing. South Carolina Republicans are voting today in a, quote, special Senate primary between Darla Graham, that's Lindsey Graham's sister, She was appointed to his seat without any prior no experience in office or anything else. She's never served. She's never. And so you got to ask, did Lindsey Graham ever like Trump? No, not at first. But then they became best friends. Was he MAGA? No, not ideologically. He was an absolute war hawk and everything else. Why is Trump pushing Lindsey's sister so hard? Trump says it's, quote, personal. He held a rally with Graham and said, hey, Graham's a great dude, and because I got her into this whole thing, now I got to back her. So you got MAGA Inc. now putting a bunch of money into Darla Graham's campaign. Does she have any political experience? None in elected office. She's never ran or held elected office. She's worked with disabilities, and she ran this thing for the blind in Carolina. And has Rand Paul spoken out about her? No public comment from Rand about this at all. It's just very, very weird. And all the MAGA people are mad at Donald over this. Lance?
0: You know, my take is, can I get an endorsement? I don't have any political experience. If I get Donald Trump and if I get MAGA Inc. to give me a bunch of cash, I'm ready
1: to
0: make
1: a run. And if you run as a woman?
0: Well, look, I can run as a trans. I mean, a trans conservative, that'll be a groundbreaker. I when I heard about Darla Graham, I thought, well, maybe I missed something. Maybe Darla Graham's been in politics this whole time. I didn't even know Lindsey Graham had a sister. I didn't like Lindsey Graham. I think he was a warmonger. I think he was a bought and paid for politician. I didn't really like him very much. He wasn't pro Donald Trump, but of course, all of a sudden, him and Trump became, you know, the best buddies on the entire planet. I never did understand that, but okay, whatever. Trump may know things I don't know. Possible. But Darla Graham, I thought, okay, well, maybe I missed something. Maybe Darla's been in local politics. Maybe she's always been behind Lindsey Graham. Maybe she's been working with Lindsey Graham, and I just didn't know it.
1: So she's got a master's in government service. She runs this thing for the blind and stuff like that. She doesn't have any political experience at all.
0: Well, so I went and looked her up, and I found nada, like a goose egg. And I thought, well, what's this all about? Is it because they can control her? Is it because she can be manipulated? Is it because she developed some kind of relationship during Lindsey Graham's tenure that somehow she met Donald Trump and he liked her? But this is one of those endorsements that doesn't give me a warm and fuzzy. And if we're giving out free endorsements and if MAGA Inc.'s giving out money, Sam and I can run on the same ticket. He can be my trans husband, and we're happy to go in there and, you know, take the check. What, Sam? You don't find me attractive?
1: I'm just saying. I just can't. I just... Anyway, and Rand Paul doesn't speak out about her, so he's not saying anything. Now, here's what I find interesting about this, though. She's running against a guy that's like a, what do you want to call this guy? A five-term congressman or whatever else that's like part of the Freedom Caucus and everything else?
0: Career politician.
1: But at least more conservative, with at least a track record of being in the conservative caucus and everything else, better than this lady.
0: Yeah. I mean, she's a wild card. We don't even really know what her policies are. And right. She's asked a tough question. She says, well, I don't know anything about that. That seems awkward.
1: But Representative Ralph Norman or whatever, this guy at least is a five-term Freedom Caucus conservative. Now, is he perfect? No, but he's a lot more MAGA than this lady would be.
0: Yeah.
1: So but Trump goes against that guy. It reminds me of removing what's his name from Kentucky? Just trying to think of his name right now. Massey. Thomas Massey. It's like removing Massey. What are we doing this for? Why are we driving these conservative people out? This guy may not be perfect, but he's a lot better than an unknown Lindsey Graham, you know, partner or whatever you want to call it. I mean, it's just insanity.
0: I want to get to this. I have some inside information on that whole Massey, MTG, Tucker Carlson thing.
1: Yeah.
0: So I'm going to tell you.
1: Yeah.
0: I believe Donald Trump got wind of them having these discussions behind the scenes. Joe Kent was part of it. There's a whole handful of them. And I think that's how they all got identified and pushed out. I think Donald Trump got wind of them having some meetings about that the administration wasn't delivering on what we had all voted for, what we had all supported. And they said, this isn't common sense, and we need to do something different because we're getting these continued politicians coming in and telling us what we want to hear. They get elected, like Donald Trump, and then they don't deliver. And I believe that's why when he found out about what they were discussing behind the scenes, he went into overdrive to drive them out. I believe that was the intent. And of course, he was successful in doing it. That's my opinion. I'm not a huge MTG fan. I never have been, but I am a Thomas Massie fan. There's a lot of things Massie says that I agree with.
1: Yes. And the question becomes, is Tucker Carlson and MTG and Thomas Massie and others, are they going to put something together? Or are we going to see something in 2008 on a third party ticket of some kind or whatever else? Because you're going to have Rubio or JD Vance on one side. You're going to have AOC on the other side. And, you know, there's a pretty good opportunity for a third party with that clown show happening. So there you go.
0: Yeah, it's an interesting situation, although I don't necessarily like it because I think it just divides the vote. It creates confusion. But at the same time, I can understand their frustration because I have the same frustration every day that I'm researching the show. I'm always looking for that headline, you know, 150 deep staters snatched up in the middle of the night. You know, I never see what I voted for. And I was expecting a major draining of the swamp. I thought there would be, you know, our political party.
1: I thought would have real deportations.
0: Yeah. Yeah.
1: And I mean, Donald's not even really ahead in it when it comes to deportations. I know we have these flash in the pan things like, oh, they arrested a bunch of people. But in the end of the day, he hasn't really deported more than any other presidents have, really.
0: Did you see that Greg Bovino, the ex-DHS employee, do you see that he said there's over 100 million illegal immigrants in the United States?
1: Yes, and I don't know if that number is true or not. I have a hard time believing that number, but I do believe it's north of 40 million.
0: Yeah, I believe that whatever the government number that was reported, which I think they said 30-some-odd million, I think that number was extremely low, and I think they lied to us. Now, whether or not Bovino's correct, but at the current rate of deportation, I don't know how many presidents' terms we would need to deport these people.
1: Yeah, we're not making a dent.
0: We have to increase our deportations like, you know, 100-fold. Have any impact on what's going on here in the United States.
1: We're not making a dent. That's the reality check, and that's the problem. And every time they try to ratchet things up, they get their hand caught in the cookie jar and get something against them. The deep state is deeper than Donald ever imagined. Even his first term didn't give him a clue of how deep the deep state really is and how what kind of latitude and money and ability they have to manipulate reality on the ground. And I think Donald Trump is stunned by that. And I think he's capitulated to saying, hey, they've already won. Therefore, let's just keep some of my guys around and let's keep my legacy good. The problem for President Trump is I don't know what his legacy is going to be anymore. You can't really say the border. I guess you could say, hey, for a while he dipped the border, you know, crossings or whatever. But what's his legacy really going to be in the end of the day?
0: I know the legacy. It's a banner income year for billionaires.
1: Okay, there you go. Speaking of that, the Trump administration, speaking of billionaires, now the Trump administration, you know, they've been, Trump attacks things, and you think he's where you are on a topic. But then the truth comes out. Headline, Trump administration moves to send $850 million to the United Nations. He's been talking about downsizing for a long time. But according to State Department notifications obtained by the Associated Press and others, you got $750 million for the operating budget. And then they're going to support peacekeeping operations in the Republic of the Congo and Haiti. And the planned funding comes as the UN faces a serious cash crunch. So it's a bailout. Donald's saving the UN and the proposed payments mark a substantial financial commitment to an institution that the administration has said that he wants to reform and shut down, but now he's pulling him out of the ditch, Lance.
0: Flip-flop, tick-tock. You know, that seems to be the MO. They tell us what we want to hear, and then they change. I've never liked the UN. I put them in the same category as the World Health Organization and many other foundations and NGOs, you know, even the Paris Peace Accord dynamic. I started looking at all this stuff and I think to myself, why? I personally would have told the UN they had 30 days to move out of New York. I no longer wanted them in the United States. I'd have thrown them out.
1: Yeah, they're sovereignty violating criminals, in my humble opinion, to which I'm entitled. All right, one last story, then we'll let you fly, Lance. Trump administration pours $100 million plus into government school lunches. And don't worry, it's okay because he's going to get rid of the education department. But the Trump administration announced more than $100 billion in the new school nutrition programs. But it's okay because the spending comes through the USDA, not the education department. So we're okay, Lance. It's not a contradiction there.
0: No concern about any grift in that program. 100 billion. Sam, I'm thinking we need to open up our school lunch, advisement bureau today, and we will advise them on correct nutrition for the kids. And of course, we'll designate some of our family members as the people that they have to buy the certified food from. You know, look, anytime you put money out, there's always some kind of a grift. I don't know. You know, do I think the school lunch programs need help? Absolutely. Do I think that the United States nutrition, our food supply needs help? Absolutely. But nobody wants to, you know, give RFK Jr. the room or the support that he needs to fix our system. He's getting pushed back at every angle. I don't know. It just sounds like another opportunity for people to steal like they did with USAID, Sam.
1: Well, you know, the Democrats made ketchup a health food because it had tomatoes in it, right? And then the Republicans fired back and they made salsa a health food because it had, you know, and so they both won on that score. And so you look at this and you just go, wow, the spending comes through the, you know, Food and Drug Administration or whatever, not the Department of Education. So there's no contradiction. I look at this and go, they're just playing games with words. They're not serious about any of it. They haven't done anything to get rid of the Education Department, have they?
0: No.
1: You say, well, Sam, they've reduced some programs. Yeah, but they've just basically cranked them up elsewhere. That's all they've done. It's a lot.
0: Yeah, it's a lot of blah, blah, blah, blah, blah, blah, blah, blah, blah, blah, blah, blah, blah, and not a lot of delivery. All right, Sam, listen, thanks for having me today, buddy. Sorry, I got to run.
1: All right, and I'll tell you this. When Lance gets into the NBA as a woman, then we'll let you guys know he's going to share some of his money with me so I can stay on the radio. Thanks, Lance.
0: You got it, brother. See ya.
1: All right, there he goes. Lance Migliaccio doing a great job for the Big Mig. Him and George Ballantyne doing a phenomenal job, as always. I also got to let you know that the United States has imposed 50% tariffs on $20 million worth. Let's see. I guess it's steel, appliances, agricultural equipment, etc. Canada's response is big time. It's hard to know what's going to happen. I guess it's $20 billion, and they say Canadian products, and I guess their leader over there says they're going to fire back. But here's the interesting twist to this whole thing. We hear about the tariffs and whatever. Trump threatens 50% auto tariffs, and it's going to start, I guess, January 1st, 2027. And Ontario fires back and says, we'll cut electricity to the United States. Trump escalated the U.S.-Canada trade by threatening 50% tariffs. But anyway, Ontario's premier, I guess is how they call this guy. Guy's name is Doug Ford. He says, hey, man, we export electricity to you guys. We'll just shut it off. So, you know, what's going to happen with all that? Don't know. But why we're in a fight with Canada right now is beyond me. Donald says Canada's been ripping us off for years. Well, who would be responsible for that? Congress? Yeah. National Guard deployment in Washington enters its second year, and they say the mission has been extended through the end of President Trump's term, and some members who are no longer on the deployment have been speaking publicly about it, going, what is going on here? Why do we have to have the National Guard there in Washington? They wouldn't deploy it during January the 6th, when Donald asked him to, but now it's going to be there for the rest of his administration. What's up with all that? Very weird. And then Scott Bessent in the news. He signals a, quote, major bank sanction. It's coming this week. Bessent said the public should expect a major sanction announcement targeting an unspecified financial institution by the end of this week. But he declined to say or specify whether the United States is willing to target U.S., or I should say Chinese banks. I don't know what to say. We're not going to target Chinese banks. Then we're never going to get to the bottom of the scandal and the backing of Iran now, are we? See, so we've got our hands tied. We're hogtied on this thing, and we pretend we're taking serious action. I think it's all a big goal game. By the way, just so you know, Salem Media went private. Salem Media goes private. An acquisition from Waterstone consummated recently, and they say it's great news because now Salem will be able to do a lot of things they were not able to do when they went public. So Salem Media completes its acquisition by the Christian Community Foundation, which does business as Waterstone, And Salem Media is now a private company. Waterstone acquired all outstanding shares of Salem Media common stock. I guess it was a 50% over the trading price, so it was a premium. And the companies say the partnership brings together two organizations with a shared commitment, listen, to Christian ministry and faithful stewardship. I find that to be great news. As a private company, Salem will continue operating its radio, digital, streaming, podcasting, and television and publishing platforms while working with Waterstone for absolute increased growth. Salem CEO David Cetrell adds, "This is an exciting day for Salem. Waterstone alongside us, we're positioned to invest in the future while remaining firmly committed to the mission of Christian programming." I commend them. I think this is great. Whenever you're a publicly traded company, you have hobbles on. So this private standard or private move by them is a great move, because then they won't be controlled by the masses and by government regulation. They'll be free to act as true Christian leaders. And I think it's great news. Just my humble opinion, to which I'm entitled. Thanks for being alongside for the ride. This show is everywhere. Spread the word, share the love. YouTube, Rumble, X, Truth Social, the list goes on and on. Spread the word, share the love, and God save our constitutional republic.
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8: 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We also have alannathan.com, great website and resource for finding out about the late Al Nathan, just what centrism meant to him. Hint, it's rooted in 1998 centrism standards, not today's, which are far off to the left, from at least compared to what it was when the late Al Nathan decided that he was a centrist. So, alannathan.com. And we want to thank the Salem Radio Network, because whether it's listening to us on the radio, CRN Talk, or on the little streams that you hear on the website and the Android app, Salem Radio Network is distributing the show to them. 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Facebook at Main Street Radio Network, X at Main Street Radio, and X at Alan Nathan. I should also note that Salem does not distribute the podcast. We do that part ourselves, but everything else is them. Anyway, though, on the social media, Facebook at Main Street Radio Network, X at Main Street Radio, X at Alan Nathan. On the social media outlets, you'll find the pre-written topics of the day. Got them right here. So in the late Alan Nathan's tradition, I'll read them out to you. ICE finishes one of its most successful operations after 2 weeks grabbing illegals in the D.C. area. Why are residents routinely terrorized by these non-citizens so resentful? Feminists rally to Lindsey Clancy's defense, insisting all of them have been close to doing what she did. But if that were true, how come we don't hear about this worldwide or throughout history? And finally, Target is now a target of the left's in the culture wars. I just saw that Target thing before the show started, and I just could not spare commenting on it, because I can't understand what the hell they're going for. So they released this Halloween costume, Target did. Now, they've already pissed off the left, because this actually circles back to the first topic. Target hasn't done enough to stop ICE. I guess Target hasn't posted guards out front and shot ICE agents trying to enter the building, because that's what the left wants them to do. So since Target has done nothing, everything short of that, or hasn't done anything up to that point, the left thinks that Target should be boycotted. Of course, I've got an eye doctor appointment at them after the show, so of course I'm not boycotting them. Although conservatives boycotted them a few years ago with the LGBTQ stuff that they were pushing to kids. But the latest thing that Target did is this very weird Halloween costume. I do not know what they are going for with it, but because they picked a black child as the model, and because of the way the mouth looks and I guess other trappings of the costume, people are saying it's some sort of blackface Jim Crow era tribute or something like that. And I can see that, because I can see why that might be thought of. You know, I'm reading this article at the Gateway Pundit trying to say that it's much ado about nothing, but now I can see what people are seeing. It is true that if there was a white child that they picked as the model, then no one would have noticed this, which might be how it got through so far in development before anyone did notice it, because you know it was the publicity people who picked a black kid for it to pose in it, and then finally they put those images out. But the people who planned the costume might have picked a white kid, but like, yeah, it does look rather problematic. But like, I don't know what it's supposed to be. Apparently, if you look at it in a black light, it's supposed to look fancy, but like, they don't show it how it looks in a black light. They just show it in regular lighting, where It just absolutely looks bizarre. Of course, this is radio. I can't show an image of the costume, but and one of the most prominent items associated with blackface is they got the funny lips and exaggerated teeth and all that. So, or it's I can see why people would be offended by it, but Target. Those poor dears, they didn't notice it, they didn't catch it, all their attempts at being woke that got the conservatives pissed off at them. Well, gee whiz, now that they've got the wokesters after them too. Not only that, but also for resisting ICE agents, which draws us back to the first topic. I mean, I can't stop looking at this picture without laughing, really. That's why I had to bring it up. Just had to bring it up because I can't stop smiling at it after seeing it right before this show started. But anyway, so what happened? This successful operation. Now, what I'm concerned about is how they're calling it a successful operation when over 2 weeks they only grabbed 1,300 illegal immigrants. But I guess perhaps the success comes from the efficiency and orderly manner in which this was accomplished. 1,328 in Virginia and in Maryland in 2 weeks. Targeted communities surrounding D.C., sanctuary jurisdictions. And actually, during this time, I'm pretty sure we had a murder happen courtesy of an illegal... Yeah, that's right. We had there was a murder that happened courtesy of an illegal immigrant, either during or just after this. And... of course, the leftists in that area who routinely have to deal with this, sexual harassment on the subways, murder, etc., they seem rather bothered that ICE came along to try and relieve them of that. People targeted were illegal aliens accused or convicted of attempted murder, rape, sexual battery, kidnapping, robbery, and driving drunk. I don't know why Gateway Pundit listed all those in that order, because it seems like you're getting into less and less crimes as opposed to more and more extreme, unless Gateway Pundit thinks driving while intoxicated is worse than rape. But anyway, questionable editorial decisions aside, these are pretty nasty people that were swept up. But ICE did not just limit operations to them. They arrested anyone found to be living here illegally, which makes sense, as I've said repeatedly on this show. It's no different than if a police officer pulls you over for speeding and finds the person in your car with you doing crack. Yeah, that person's going to get arrested. They're not just going to arrest you for doing speeding because that's the only reason they pulled you over. They see another illegal activity, they're going to act on it. Same with ICE. They come after one illegal immigrant, they find a whole bunch, they're going to take the whole group. They're not just going to take the one guy that they're after. The left just has really odd standards that they want employed, but should we really be surprised? After all, as I repeatedly mentioned, I probably should have the clip just laying around to be played, but the former California governor candidate Katie Porter, she said outright that the state of California, one of the only ways it is growing is illegal immigrants migrating to them. So this is why Democrats want to keep these people there, keep them safe, regardless of if they're kidnappers, sexual assaulters, murderers, who cares? They're still helping the Democrats out, and it's worth the personal sacrifice. Of course, it's presented, actually this also will tie it in with the Lindsey Clancy thing, it's presented as being, well, it's the moral position to take, the moral thing to do, to ignore the crimes that they committed, or deny that they commit crimes altogether, because you want to be a good person, and good people are, don't be racist like this. Good people just assume that only whites commit crimes or some crap like that. Or good people only assume that men commit crimes, and certainly not women. Or if women do, it's extremely justified, as they say about Lindsey Clancy strangling her three children to death. It all ties together, doesn't it? This sick, twisted leftist ideology, whether it's going after companies for not... you know, shooting ICE agents the moment they enter the parking lot, or I don't know, maybe they would think Target should have its own little private army to take some of the $1 billion profits that they have, and I don't know if that's actually how much they have in profits, but take some of the profits they have, build an army, go after ICE agents. Oh, you're not doing that, we're going to boycott you. Or if whether it's not wanting ICE to be in your communities, removing criminals, or whether it's absolutely denying the concept of criminals and criminality. It's not their fault. It's, their hormones were acting up that day, or antipsychotics were messing around with their heads so much that they had no control of their actions, or, they're just developmentally disabled or something like that. You know, they're from the third world, so we can't expect them to act civilized. It's very patronizing in some cases. Like this whole idea that we should give these people empowerment, put them in positions of power, but they're there when it comes time for accountability. Well, it turns out they're just so enfeebled that they're, you can't judge them because you're a terrible person if you think you can judge them because they have so many impediments that really they shouldn't have, they shouldn't be running anything more than a lemonade stand, let alone even have a minimum wage job flipping burgers. That sounds like it'd be too much responsibility the way some of these folks are painted by the left. It's this sort of, it's the same sort of racism, really, actually going back to the Jim Crow era. It's the same sort of racism we saw there, this idea that this group is inferior, therefore they're going to get different laws because we don't want them to be in power. We don't want them to have power. The difference is that it's been repackaged now. It's, well, we will take their votes and act on their behalf. We have the power. We will make sure that they don't get the power, but we will keep the power for ourselves. I mean, look at the Democratic Socialists of America. They claim to be out there helping the minorities, helping the non-whites, helping all these downtrodden people, yet it's mostly wealthy white people that comprise the ranks of the Democratic Socialists of America. And one of them even outright said, well, as the privileged, we have an obligation to help the lesser people in the country. So it's all coming from a patronizing position and vain attempts at pretending to be morals, morally enabled people. Moral people. I don't know why that word is so, that phrase was so hard for me to come up with. Anyway, we got more Al and Nathan Show coming up after this break, so stick with us.
9: The American Red Cross has declared an emergency blood shortage after the nation's blood supply dropped sharply in recent weeks. American Red Cross Division Medical Officer Dr. Courtney Lawrence says the decline comes at the worst possible time as hospitals prepare for the increased demand that typically occurs during the busy summer trauma season.
10: So the American Red Cross has declared an emergency blood shortage because during the month of June, we saw our national blood supply drop by 25%. And this comes during our trauma season during the summer. Between Memorial Day and Labor Day, we often see an increase in accidents and injuries.
9: The Red Cross says someone in the U.S. needs a blood transfusion every 2 seconds. Trauma patients are among the largest users of donated blood, and a single crash victim may require as many as 100 units of blood, the equivalent of donations from up to 100 people.
11: Hi, I'm Kristen Levine, pet parenting expert. Though the most common cause of bad dog breath is bacteria that builds up on our dog's teeth, and over time it hardens into plaque and tartar. 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

0: Welcome back to the Al and Nathan Show by Silker Joe Show co-host Joe with you all today, exercising my First Amendment rights because, well, our rights are under attack. The same Democrats who for years said, oh, Trump, when he insults a member of the media or denies access to the White House by certain members of the media, he's attacking the First Amendment, he's attacking journalism, he's undermining our institutions. Well, in California, that's finally signed into law. They just outlawed journalism, or at least certain practices of it. And joining us now to talk about this, we have Dan Perkins. He has been a contributor to outlets such as The Daily Caller, Newsmax, and The Hill. His podcast can be found at danperkinsmedia.org, and he's co-author with Sheriff Richard Mack of the new book, The Democrat Murder of America. Dan Perkins, appreciate you joining the show again. How are you today?
1: Fine, thank you.
0: Yep, glad to have you. So, I mean, what do you make of this Stop Nick Shirley Act? I don't believe that's what they call it in California. That's just what it was dubbed at. It was an expansion of their Safe at Home program, which tries to outlaw people trying to expose fraud in the immigration system and nonprofits. What do you see with this?
1: I see this as a full frontal attack on the Constitution and our constitutional right of freedom of speech and freedom of the press. But if you get a chance to look at my book, Democrat Murder of America, you're going to see that from the very beginning of its formation in 1820, the Democratic Party has used intimidation, crime, murder, rape, imprisonment, whatever they can, to try and get what they want, regardless of whether the American people want it or not, like the SAVE Act, for example. So what's happening here is we have the Democratic Party, who's responsible because of the huge Democratic legislature, and the governor in the state of California has allowed probably something more than $20 billion, but $20 billion has been discovered by Mr. Nick and other people who are basically doing their job of reporting from a journalistic standpoint their research and their review, and then they write a story about it, and the governor and the legislature thinks they shouldn't have a right to do that. Well, when the founders started this country and when they wrote the Constitution, they put in three branches: executive, judiciary, and legislative. But they also said there needed to be a fourth estate, and that was the news media. And they hoped that the news media would be the watchdog to see how the other three branches of government were behaving, but they were not part of the government. What Nick was trying to do is to exercise his constitutional right to advise the people of what's going on, and the Democrats don't want him to tell the truth.
0: No, and it's, of course, the timing of this law right after this fraud is exposed in Minnesota. If this were a competent government for the people, you know, they wouldn't pass a law to make sure that such exposure couldn't happen in their state. Instead, they'd be trying to look at their own programs. But, of course, this gives away their game. But then their voters.

0: vote for it. They seem fine with this. Their media, their news folks who are going to be impacted directly by this, they're not crying about, oh, now we can't expose, say, Republicans committing fraud or anything. They just said they all seem pretty happy with it.
1: Right. And it's basically a situation because the Democratic Party is under attack. They're under attack from the Democratic Socialists, and they're under attack from other factions within their party, their, quote, big tent. And they're not used to being attacked. They're used to being the attacker. And now various groups and individuals are going after them, and they don't like it, and they want to try and stop it. They're losing focus and control. And there's two things that are on the table that could literally destroy the Democratic Party. We have the SAVE Act, which requires, under the Constitution, it's already there. It says constitutionally, in order to vote in a general election for federal officers, you must be a citizen and be able to prove that you're a citizen. They're not changing the law. They're simply trying to enforce the law as it's there. Number two, the Commerce Department is responsible for the census. And President Trump wants to change the rules for the census to only identify American citizens in the count. That has tremendous problems for the Democrats because they count bodies. They don't count political parties. So all the people in California has the largest illegal immigrant population in the country. All of those people would not be counted, and that would mean that California would lose a sizable number of delegates to the House of Representatives.
0: Right, and Trump, at least for some part with the elections, with election integrity, he did get a recent victory in the Supreme Court with at least keeping the mail-in ballot, his measures to contain those in place.
1: Right, and that's going to affect, plus the Supreme Court also ruled that you can no longer have districts based on race. And so that may cost Democrats 15 to 30 existing seats in the House.
0: Hmm. Yeah, it's no wonder that they are totally against that. Actually, I don't think I have that clip anymore, but I did have Stacey Abrams, their expert on such matters. I had a clip of her for a while now where she's saying that we need these gerrymandered districts by race because, the only way for democracy to work is for people to be segregated. That's pretty much what her argument was.
1: Right, right. And it is crazy. And so the other thing is that now everybody are beginning to ask, and people like you are asking me, so what can we do as citizens? And in the book, in the last chapter of the book, it's really a story about how you can get involved. We're working with an organization called Your News. It's a big web news site operation, and they create a category called citizen journalists. Individuals can sign on, become a citizen journalist, and they can post on that website what they're hearing and talking about with politicians who are running for office. We have created two questions that we want the citizen journals to focus on initially to ask every Democrat, Republican, Independent, or whatever running. And the first one is, are you happy with the murder rate in our town, in our state, and in the nation? There's only three answers: yes, no, or I don't know. Well, nobody's going to say yes, they are happy with the murder rate. And for the person that says, I don't know, then why should we vote for you if you can't figure out what to do about the crime rate and the murder rate in the United States? So that comes down to, so what are you going to do? And we're going to ask them to ask the candidates for three things that we can watch over the next 12 months and report to our readers what you're doing. And if you haven't completed the three tasks, we'll give you an opportunity to explain yourself, but there's a good possibility we will not support you for re-election. The second question is much more emotional, and that is the rape rate in this country between children, little girls, and women is very high. And so are you comfortable with the level of rape in our communities? And it's yes, no, or I don't know. Well, it comes back to the no, what are you going to do about it? We want the American people, and you're maybe too young, you sound young, but maybe you're too young to remember this. We had a time when we had a silent majority.
0: I've only
1: We're
0: heard
1: trying
0: the
1: to bring
0: term.
1: That back.
0: I've only heard the term. I think by the time I was becoming politically aware, that was rapidly disappearing. But Dan Perkins, appreciate you being on the show. Where can listeners get a copy of your book, The Democrat Murder of America?
1: Go to murder.com, and you can get audio, ebook, and paperback.
0: All right. Well, thank you for being on the show to talk about this. And listeners, we have more Al Nathan Show coming up after this break.

0: what was going on. Okay, we need to get out of here.
1: Okay.
0: Now.
1: Okay.
0: Move.
1: What?
0: Move.
1: Okay.
0: Move.
2: 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The thrilling season comes to a dramatic close this Sunday night, and all episodes are available on PBS Passport and PBS Masterpiece on Prime Video. Patience follows an autistic criminal records clerk named Patience Evans, who uses her unique analytical skills to solve murder cases. In the season finale, Patience and D.I. Monroe are held hostage by an escaped prisoner seeking justice, and time is running out. Patience joins PBS's extensive catalog of mysteries. From beloved classics to newer hits, there's a mystery around every corner, and mystery loves company. Don't miss the season finale of Patience this Sunday at 8 p.m. 7 Central on PBS. 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
3: The study finds that organizations most likely to stand out, redesign workflows, enable managers to coach effectively, clarify decision-making, and align incentives alongside AI adoption. 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
7: Steven.
8: Who said that?
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15: Welcome back to the Al Nathan Show. Everybody, Silker Joe Show co-host Joe, keeping the flow going even during the break because, well, the topic ended up shifting to cats. And, well, we're about to talk about some crazy cat ladies, aren't we, in this segment? And that is these women who are feminists who are rallying to Lindsay Clancy's defense. So, and a lot of you out there are probably wondering, well, what the hell? All I know is that she strangled, an 8-year-old, a 3-year-old, and a 5-month-old. Why are there people out there defending this behavior? Well, apparently, a little background, too. She went on the hunt for doctors to over-medicate her, and then she, researched it, researched stuff around this sort of thing. Whether or not, laws that might be applicable, perhaps, or other such things. She has a nasty search history about that makes it look like she was trying to get away with this. And then, on top of that, she convinced the father to leave her alone with the kids so she'd have a window to do it in. And, well, when you strangle someone, it takes a little while. So, at no point in any of this did it occur to her this was a bad idea. You know, all this premeditation, all this planning, and then the strangling, and then suddenly, instantly, when the last kid's pulse fades out, she's okay and healthy again, is the narrative we're supposed to believe. But I've seen a lot of people online saying, let's flip the script, let's see what happens when we put someone else in there. Like, if we were to substitute the cats for children, for example, would these women still be on her side? Or perhaps if it was a man on antidepressants flipping out? Well, we can look at the mass shooters for that one. Anytime you see a white male mass shooter who probably has a history of antidepressants, the first thing we hear is, well, this is endemic violence, toxic masculinity, white males are evil. We don't hear anything about, oh, this person was just having a bad day, we shouldn't judge them. No, that's what we hear for Lindsay Clancy. Assuming that it's this person, this hypothetical feminist, believes that she did it. Because a lot of them don't, for various reasons. Some of them think she's covering for her husband. Others outright say because of astrological signs they don't believe she did it. It's alarming what these people are using to gauge whether or not this person's guilty, especially when Lindsay Clancy's own defense team isn't arguing whether or not she did it. They're arguing whether or not she was in the right state of mind. And then that's where we get to people on social media coming out in her defense. I mean, there's actually videos of therapists out there saying that all women, they themselves, and presumably all women are, or at least a vast swath of women, are very close to doing the same thing that Clancy did. So, are we supposed to believe that all throughout human history, women have just been a hair's breadth away from strangling their kids? I don't think so, because we don't. That would be very notable if such things happen. That would be rather noteworthy. That'd be something you teach in basic biology. I mean, we teach about animals that throw their children into the paths of oncoming predators, and we teach about animals who eat their own children, but we don't talk about women doing that, and we don't have much in the way of historical record of women doing it. So where's this coming from? It's pretty new to us. And wouldn't you be seeing, certainly the far right, the racist right, if this idea of women killing their young were something that humans were doing, we'd be seeing it amongst the most primitive tribes. And the far right would be all over that in support for why we shouldn't allow mass migration. But we don't see that. It seems like it's almost just something that they're inventing on the spot to justify how they feel about this. And this goes to the point that I was making on Friday. It's really about the guilt that they have in their lives. They're hoping that it's going to be absolved by this. And, of course, Lindsey Clancy has ended up raising $1 million, probably more by now, as I only checked that figure like over the weekend. There's probably a lot more money in that bank account, or, well, it's not a bank account, it's like a Gifts and Go, GoFundMe sort of thing that's going on that she's getting contributions for. $1 million so far raised from all these women who are hoping that it will be legal to kill children, because, like that therapist said, all women seem to have this urge, or according to her, a lot of women seem to have this urge. I'm not going to say all, but a lot, according to her, seem to have this urge. Well, if that is the case, then that explains the support. If a lot of women have this urge, then they're trying to justify they're not an evil person, and in order to do that, Lindsey Clancy needs to be absolved of this. Because if she's found guilty, well, gee whiz, that could be me next, as the therapist has said. So, well, therapists have said. There's more than one out there saying this kind of crap. There's a lot of craziness involved here that goes to this attempt to avoid accountability. And, you know, can we really say that they're speaking on behalf of all women? Well, certainly people online are, but a lot of these activists themselves say that they claim to speak on behalf of all women, that this is a feminist thing right now. This is, I think someone called her Georgina Floyd or something like that. No, Georgina Floyd, a female-identified person or something like that. That's what Floyd stands for. It's internet slang. It's derogatory. But they called her George Floyd as a pun, because this is what feminism is trying to use as a rallying cry. This woman who killed three children in cold blood, and it seems to be premeditated, and, you know, using antidepressants and postpartum depression as excuses for why she was out of her mind when she did it. And, like, she had every advantage, too, in life. Had nannies, had a supporting family, had all sorts of advantages, but and also white privilege, we can't forget that one, yet still did this. And now we have all these people rallying around them. And again, if we look at if this were a mass shooter, a white male mass shooter who was tripped out on antipsychotics, these women would rally around him. No, it's only this, and we can deduce that by the reasoning simply by looking at their own lives. This is Massachusetts, where this is taking place. Well, Massachusetts, they just legalized abortion up until birth. And, you know, there's hardly much difference between an infant just out of the womb and an 8-month-old. Often you'll see in movies 8-month-olds being used to substitute for newborns. So there's a lot of similarity there. And many abortionists out there have been saying, you know, that we should go beyond birth. In the state of California, it's actually allowed up to a couple of weeks after birth. But like 10 years ago, I was seeing feminists online saying that there needs to be a like 2 or 3 month trial period. Where afterwards you can decide to terminate the child. Former Governor Ralph Northam of Virginia said that after a child is born, it's up to the woman to decide to keep it or not. So there's a lot of debate about how far up abortion should go. The debate has never been about where should it end, what's the limit, what's the cap. The debate has been, when should we move to the next level, and how fast should we do it? So that's another thing that we're seeing, too. If this is justified, if this becomes acceptable, well, slippery slope. Of course, liberals like to say, well, there's no such thing as a slippery slope argument. That's all pathetic. That's all bad reasoning. Well, let's look at abortion. What happened to safe, legal, and rare? That's what we were told. Safe, legal, and rare. Yet now it's infinite abortion, as many as you want, for any reason that enters your little head, including up until birth. That's not safe, legal, and rare. That's not just for rape or incest or for the health of the mother. That's nothing. This is strictly abortion for the sake of doing it. And, you know, the advantages you think it will bring to your life, as opposed to caring about the life of the unborn. And that's what Massachusetts just legalized, and that is the backdrop for this trial where, you know, an 8-month-old is strangled, other children are strangled to death. What is the limit that women want for their ability to murder? And what is the limit for the guilt that they want to feel about murder? And that's what we're seeing here. Will this person be held accountable? If she isn't held accountable for her actions, then women are further justified when they say, well, this mental illness or this feeling or this astrology sign or whatever, I'm not responsible for my own actions. And that's been what feminism has been about. It's all the success of men in white-collar positions without any of the accountability that men have to face. That's what feminism has been driving for. The entirely hypocritical, double standards, etc., and that's what this case is about. That's what they see in this person. And that is why we're seeing all this support. And also, it justifies their own urges, because, again, this therapist and many other women, I mean, it's a trend on social media now to say, I am Lindsay Clancy. Like, because all these women saying that they felt this urge at some point in their lives. It's a huge population that's out there saying this. So if that's the case, they don't want to be thinking that they're mentally ill or something's wrong with them. No, they want to be thinking, they want you to pity them. They want to be the victims of this story. Forget about the kids who are murdered. It's them, the activists, who are the real victims. And we need to just adjust our attitudes and adjust society for how they feel. Even if it means accepting murder. Because, well, what's the life of someone else compared to the life of these narcissists? All about the self, which really is what most abortions are about. Fun fact, according to estimates, 28% of potential Gen Z Americans were aborted. Now, that doesn't mean 28%. That doesn't mean that 28% of pregnancies in the United States were caused by rape or incest, and doesn't mean that, and doesn't mean 28% of pregnancies in the U.S. face complications that could threaten the life of the mother. No, of course not. It's ridiculous. Statistics and data don't match that. No, what it means is that 28% of pregnancies in the U.S. Well, not that, but like 20% maybe, are ended by people who are just absolute narcissists, which means there's a huge population of them. So even if it is a minority of women in the U.S. who support Lindsay Clancy, it's still loud, vocal, and there's still millions of them. Well, with that thought, more Al Nathan Show after this break.
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15: Welcome back to the Al Nathan Show by Silker Joe Show, co-host Joe with y'all today. Appreciate you sticking with us through this hour of the show. We're wrapping up now with Larry Joyce, retired pharmacist and attorney who currently receives Social Security benefits, which is relevant to this topic. And he also was the legislative director of the Juvenile Justice Reform Project of the U.S. Department of Justice years ago. Larry Joyce, appreciate you joining us today. How are you?
30: I'm doing well. How are you?
15: I'm doing well, thank you. Your idea seemed interesting to me. It was, if AI takes a job, then somehow the sudden decrease in payments to Social Security should be compensated for, because, you know, the human who is now jobless will still collect Social Security at some point, yet no one's going to be paying for it, and thus the pyramid scheme of Social Security collapses. What do you see here?
30: Well, people have been talking for a number of years about the potential shortfall of Social Security sometime by the year 2035. That has been accelerated now to be estimated at 2032. And if there's a shortfall, then everybody's Social Security check automatically gets cut proportionally all across the spectrum of retirees.
15: Yes, and we're not really doing much to make up for that, because it might mean a tax increase, or it might mean, God forbid, the government should stop raiding Social Security to pay for other programs, or even do the reverse, raid other programs to pay for Social Security. None of those are very popular, and not to mention, you know, 2032, it's so many election cycles away that who's really going to be thinking about it?
30: Unfortunately, not enough people. I'm trying to form a group. We're tentatively calling it the Save Social Security Coalition. And our principal focus is on trying to resolve this discrepancy without increasing taxes or cutting benefits or increasing the retirement age until we have tried other means first. In other words, we'll see if we can get this done without doing any of those things. And with respect to artificial intelligence, we would simply be continuing the tax when somebody switches to artificial intelligence. This is a tax that businesses are already paying. So if you think of it as being a new tax, it would be a new tax only on paper. In substance, it would be the exact same tax that they're still paying today, simply transferred over to their focus on artificial intelligence. We would also be applying this exact same thing to the concept of outsourcing. A lot of call centers for 800 numbers outsource to foreign countries where you can pay people pennies on a dollar. And what we're saying here is that if you switch to outsourcing, you're still going to have to pay the same Social Security tax as if you were using workers right here in the United States.
15: Yeah, and a lot of these companies, too, that might start outsourcing will end up bringing over some of those workers anyway. So it's getting, you know, more Social Security in the pot for them, especially if those workers stay here and, you know, they start taking in full Social Security, even though they had, you know, half their lives they hadn't even been paying into it like the average American who is receiving benefits had been.
30: Yes, exactly. And there are other concepts as well. For instance, passing a tax on businesses for the past amount of FICA tax, which is the Social Security tax, which they would have paid if they hadn't been using undocumented workers who came in here illegally. An undocumented worker, a company doesn't pay Social Security tax on an undocumented worker. And the company should be charged retroactively for the Social Security tax that it would have paid if it had used an American worker.
15: It would certainly help deter the use of undocumented workers because, you know, companies largely they do that because cheap labor. You know, as the late Alan Nathan used to say, Republicans want the illegal immigrants for cheap labor, Democrats want them for cheap votes. But the point is, it's undercutting what the American taxpayer should be getting out of a labor entering the force, and especially the way Social Security has been arranged based on the next generation paying off the previous one. I mean, that's not how it was, but that's what it ended up becoming because of reckless misuse of it. And now we have companies being, you know, in some cases seemingly encouraged by whoever happens to be in office at the time to bring in these undocumented folks and not pay into Social Security like they should be.
30: Yeah. The American retiree who worked 40 years or so for retirement gets shortchanged by this. And that's just not right.
15: Yeah, because we have, as workers in America, we have chunks of our checks taken away to pay for this, but that chunk isn't paying for us. It's paying for someone else at this point. Originally, it was supposed to be paying for us, but now it's not just because of the way the system was managed. And, you know, how is that fair to us that we're just being told, oh, well, now you're this thing that was promised to you, you're actually paying for it for someone else to have it. And again, it's like I said, it's sort of a pyramid scheme arrangement, which that just does nobody any good. And now they're going to run out by 2032. And as you contend, they need to find new sources fast. And what you're proposing here seems like a softer landing for getting some new Social Security funding than just outright creating a new tax.
30: Yeah, that's what we're trying to focus on. Also, you know, Social Security FICA tax is a percentage of somebody's pay. You can increase revenue into Social Security without raising taxes if you increase the pay of the workers, because the certain percentage of their pay will automatically bring in more revenue. Now, what I'm also thinking is that you have a lot of talk lately, in the past few years, about increasing the minimum wage. And increasing the minimum wage can be done in more than just one way. It does have the benefit for Social Security of increasing the amount of money coming into Social Security. But it can also be quite a burden on businesses. And what I'm thinking of is the possibility that businesses can be given tax credits up to a certain dollar limit to pay people for their labor. And that would enable the business to pay them more without being an additional burden on the business, and the additional pay would result in more payroll tax because it's a percentage of the total amount that the person is making per hour. Mm-hmm. So I think that you don't save Social Security by taking money away from people who were promised it all their lives, worked hard all their lives for their retirement. You save Social Security by enhancing the prosperity of the American people. Mm-hmm. And so I think that what we need to do is consider, for instance, like let's say somebody's making $7.50 an hour, and you think that you want to have a minimum wage of $15 an hour, businesses should be given a tax credit between the $7 an hour figure and the $15 an hour figure.
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6: Welcome to the Alan Nathan Show. Everybody, Sliver Joe Show co-host Joe, the All-Star host for the day. 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The Alan Nathan Show comes to you these days courtesy of the Main Street Radio Network. So big thanks to them for allowing this program to continue. 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But the Salem Radio Network, they do handle the stream for it, and they also handle distribution to various other affiliates, so we appreciate them and all that they do for us. And there's also alannathan.com, different website. That's it, folks. You know what, listeners? I keep saying that I need to check to see if there's a stream on that website, alannathan.com. I am making a note right now instead of just relying on my very poor memory to get me through stream there. Now you've just heard me type it out, so if I say next time, I don't have any excuse for not knowing if there's a stream there or not. And certainly, there should be one by then, if there isn't now. Anyway, so alannathan.com, you'll also find out about the late Alan Nathan articles, op-eds, columns that he's written during his lifetime, outlining his centrism, his 1998-style centrism. I have to specify that because centrism has changed a bit over the years. In fact, some of these topics today would have very, very different centrist positions. I'm trying to figure out actually how centrism would even rally around one of these topics. Like, where would it fall? Anyway, it's sort of a King Solomon situation we might end up finding. But we also are on social media, Facebook at Main Street Radio Network, X at Main Street Radio, and X out now, Nathan. And on the social media outlets, you'll find the topics that I alluded to. So in the late Al Nathan's tradition, I'll start the hour by reading them off. ICE finishes one of its most successful operations after 2 weeks grabbing illegals in the D.C. area. Why are residents routinely terrorized by these non-citizens so resentful? Feminists rally to Lindsey Clancy's defense, insisting all of them have been close to doing what she did. But if that were true, how come we don't hear about this worldwide or throughout history? And finally, Target is now a target of the left in the culture wars. So the King Solomon topic would be the feminists and we're rallying around Lindsey Clancy. And where exactly would a centrist fall in this position? Because you have women outright saying, you know, supporting murder, effectively. Saying that every excuse in the book applies here, even though Lindsey Clancy looks like she premeditated it. These women are out there saying women just don't do this sort of thing. I'm a good person, therefore prosecuting Lindsey Clancy is prosecuting me. They really put themselves into the story and made the story about them and not about three children killed horrifically. Because this person, it's not like, you know, if it were a mass shooting or something, there might be an excuse about it. There's a lot of premeditation here. Well, let me rephrase that. Got an excuse about it. If there was a mass shooting, and this was the psychiatric binge that we're being described as, there might be an excuse for why she didn't realize in the midst of it what was going on. But no, this is incredibly hands-on. Your hands are around the throat of these kids, strangling them to death, and you're hearing them cry out, and still continuing it. And we're supposed to believe that her psychosis lifted the instant that this ended. The instant that the last child was dead, that's suddenly when the psychosis lifted and she realized what she did. That doesn't happen. That's very hard to believe. And there's no way that even if it really did happen, it's so unbelievable, there's no way a jury would believe it. But it's like you know, saying that I didn't actually shoot the person, the gun just went off in my hand. Like, who in their right mind, it's theoretically possible, but who in their right mind is going to think it? You know, the chances of this being true are the same chances a meteor hitting me. But see, the thing is, these women, though, who are out there saying, putting themselves in Lindsey Clancy's shoes, you know, they're out there on social media saying, I am Clancy, and stuff like that. And there's therapists saying that many women have these exact same impulses, the exact same feelings. All of these women out there are just a hair's breadth away from strangling their own kids horrifically. Well, premeditatedly, too. All of these women are a hair's breadth away from researching how to get away with it and making up an excuse to get alone with the children before killing them very slowly and painfully. All these women are just so unhinged that they're that close to intelligently and articulately planning a crime with the mechanical coldness that comes with it. So that's what we are supposed to believe in this person's defense. It's not a very good defense. In fact, it's a direct accusation against all women if this is what we are supposed to believe, the feminists, if what they say is true. And as I've said in the topic, we're not hearing about such things worldwide. We're not reading about it in our history books. Is it just because it's so common no one reports it? Mass killings by mothers of their children? Is it just so common in humanity that we're numb to it and that's why we don't think about it? And only this case got popular because a bunch of hateful misogynists on the internet got together? Is that what we are supposed to believe? Well, I mean, with abortion, perhaps we can believe that. Look at the abortion rate. 28% of potential Gen Zers in America were aborted. And that's a pretty huge statistic right there. More than a quarter of pregnancies that would have led to a Gen Z person ended in abortion. And we're told that this is a good thing. It means abortion is doing well. It means women have their freedom, control of their bodies. That's what it's about, control of their bodies. Well, wait a minute. They had control of their bodies. Unless we're supposed to believe that 28% of abortions were due to, or 28% of all pregnancies in the country were due to rape and incest, or were going to end in complications. Unless we're supposed to believe that, which is, you know, maybe a tenth of the figure is the actual reality. So maybe 2.8% of pregnancies in that are like that. Certainly not 28%. Absolutely not. But if we're are we supposed to believe that? No. But even if we were, women have been, and feminists have been out there celebrating abortions as this is me taking control of my life. But, like, you didn't do that when you had sex initially? That's kind of where it's supposed to happen. This is not a contraceptive. Or did you withdraw retroactively consent? Because that's another thing. All this, though, it ties down to the sickness which has conquered the feminist movement and the radical and the female left, and also the male left, I guess, too. And that's this idea that you're just not responsible for your actions, and that anything that doesn't give you instant gratification should be done away with, whether it's a child's life, whether it's you know, just not even a bad relationship, if it's a hiccup in a relationship. Every couple gets into an argument, but nowadays you can't do that. Everything's got to be picture perfect for TikTok. Otherwise, you're failing at life and need to dump the person. Everything has to be done your way right away. And we've seen that, too, in the rise of self-proclaimed mental illnesses, which the general theme isn't that they actually have them. They'll find some therapist or some quack to diagnose them and throw them on some medication that they don't need. The general theme, though, is getting this will mean that I have a claim for society needing to adjust to me. I have a claim of supremacy here. Being ill or crazy or is a way of claiming some sort of power. And what do you expect? They turned abortion into a way to claim power, so why not? And again, you know, they say we need control of our bodies, but like, for the majority of these abortions, it's not about control of the bodies. You had control of your bodies when you made the decision to get pregnant. You did not have, are we supposed to believe that they did not choose to get pregnant? But they did choose to have sex for the majority of these pregnancies that ended in abortion. Is that what we're supposed to believe, that they did not choose to get pregnant but chose to have sex for the majority of them? You know what? Scratch that. I'm going to outright say it. I believe them if they were to say that, because our education system is just an absolute accepted cesspool of failure. So if people do not link pregnancy with sex, I for one, as if they were public school students, they probably just learned their pronouns in different sexual positions, but nothing else. Oh, and they learned to get the phone number for Planned Parenthood on speed dial. And that's probably all that our schools teach as far as sex goes. So, yeah, you know, I can kind of believe that, actually. But jesting aside, it is incredibly alarming and disturbing that this is the point at where we are in a country where if you're a white male mass shooter, no one gets sympathy, no one's making excuses. People might say, well, perhaps this wouldn't happen if you weren't on antipsychotics, but you still did it. You still should have known right for wrong. It's not an excuse. It's just an indictment of the pharmaceutical industry. Whereas when a woman in cold blood strangles three kids premeditatively, oh, well, every excuse in the book because every woman is like that. No man is out there saying we're all like these mass shooters, just one pharmaceutical away from a killing spree. But women are saying that, and they're saying even worse about how capable they are of murder. And certainly the abortion laws show this. And feminists want us to believe this is reflective on all women, and this is a good thing, and this is why we need to treat them with kids' gloves or something, and why they are incapable of accountability. It's weird. More Al Nathan show after this break.
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1: Welcome back to the Al and Nathan Show. By Silker Joe Show co-host Joe, doing something I should have done a moment ago and checking to make sure I have the right phone number to my to our producer for the current guest. And yeah, I wasn't given a new one, so it's on the guest for not answering his phone. Darn it, too, I had a great tie-in. I had a great way to tie my previous topic in with his, because he's on about how this U.S. Senate nominee, probably James Tallarico, is saying that the anti-Sharia movement in the U.S. is rooted in white supremacy, and asking, is Texas's warning going national about Sharia in our communities? Well, those same women out there protesting that we should not punish them for killing their children are the same ones demanding Sharia in the United States. You know, I actually saw this, it was a week and a half ago now, this anti-Sharia demonstration in Dearborn, Michigan. Guess who showed up with ARs, armed to the teeth, wearing all black? Women came up to support Sharia in their communities. Those same women who are probably now in Massachusetts rallying in Lindsey Clancy's defense or posting on social media, they want like one of the most oppressive ideologies on the planet towards women to have dominance in our communities. And they're saying that this is good, this is what feminism looks like, the ability to murder children right up until the point where a Muslim man takes over your life. I'm not sure I'm understanding what the, especially when they say they're doing this for control of their bodies. You have to be able to abort the children in order to have control of your bodies, but then you go to Islam and demand Sharia, where women aren't even allowed to talk to other men in public unless a male relative or their husband is with them. That's yeah, it's kind of a jump there, and see how they get around it is the same way this ties into the first topic I have about ICE in the D.C. area and why residents who are terrorized by illegal immigrants are out there saying that they hate ICE for clearing the streets from the threat. You know, it's just this idea, well, we can't judge these people. We can't. It's wrong to be judgmental. It's wrong to think bad of them. You can't say anything bad about them, otherwise you're a racist. So we're not going to point out the crimes they commit. We're not going to point out how their ideology is antithetical to ours. No, instead, we're going to put every little bit of forcefulness that we should be putting against them in their favor, because somehow we'll mash them together and make their ideologies compatible with ours. Radical feminism and Sharia. And we were joined now by Chris Burgard. He is an award-winning filmmaker who made the documentary Capital Punishment about January 6th, which led to the FBI investigating him. And his latest documentary is Remember the Alamo, Don't Sharia My Texas. Chris Burgard, appreciate you joining us. How are you today?
2: Every day, sir. Every day. How are you?
1: Well, I'm doing well, thank you. So I'm probably only doing well, though, because the state of Virginia didn't pass this bit of legislation that some left-winger in the state Senate proposed where, you know, you wouldn't be allowed to blaspheme Islam in the state of Virginia, the birthplace of free speech. But, you know, we see this just creeping across the country.
2: Let's break that down.
1: Yeah.
2: Let's break that down. So exactly what you're facing right there, that falls under Hijra. Hijra is immigration jihad. It's a grand civilization jihad. And right there, that whole legislation is against the First Amendment. That is how you replace constitutional law with Sharia law. So what they're facing in Virginia, that is jihad.
1: Mm-hmm. Yeah, and they're out there saying that you're racist and bigoted. It was Abdullah El-Sayed of Michigan, the Muslim Sharia-supporting Democrat candidate for Senate out there, who was the one who said that anyone who cares about this is just a white supremacist. But, right. I mean,
2: so
1: I think that feminists would care about it, too.
2: So let's break this down. This is when you know you're facing what we call the Red-Green Alliance, the Marxists who have joined with Islam to take down the United States of America. Remember, the Muslim Brotherhood in 1991 declared war on the United States of America. In their stated memorandum, they said that they will take us down from the inside, destroy the miserable house by our own hand. That's what you're seeing here. This is strategical military operations, because what that guy said to you is false. I've been standing up against the Muslim Brotherhood for 19 years. I can't tell you what.

0: color a Muslim is. Just why, like, I can't tell you what color a Christian is. That is a false narrative. So by them forcing you into saying you're a bigot, you're against this, or by the transversely, when you see somebody come up and say, oh, it's white Christians fighting against the brown Muslim, those are operations of deception. Those are agents of chaos that are meant to deflect you from taking a look at what the real problem is.
1: Right, and it's its own kind of bigotry, too, because it's telling you that these groups are above scrutiny simply because of their skin color, or the presumption of skin color.
0: Right, 110%. It absolutely is bigotry, but if you understand Fifth Generation War, you understand why they're doing this and why owning the narrative is everything. What people aren't asking themselves is, the Muslim Brotherhood has declared war on the United States of America. Why are their operatives running Islamic centers and mosques and being in the media all over the country? Why are some of them in the government? Why is CARE, which in the 2008 Hamas Holy Land Foundation trial, they proved that CARE was an arm of the Muslim Brotherhood. They knew who the bad guys were. They were going to indict them. And when it changed from the Bush to the Obama administration, Obama had Eric Holder cease and desist all investigative and prosecutorial strategies against these folks. So he basically took people that are unindicted co-conspirators for CARE, which in many countries has been labeled a terrorist organization, same as the Muslim Brotherhood. There's seven different countries that have outlawed it. But yet those folks now are telling us what Americans are bigots and what Americans are offensive. No, the question people should be asking is, why are these people not in prison? Why have they not been remigrated out of the country?
1: Mm-hmm. Yeah, and going back to 2011, the Center for Security Policy, they did a survey of a bunch of mosques, and they found only 19% had no violent texts on display at all. And at 84.5% of the mosques, the imam recommended studying texts in favor of violence, and 58% of them invited guest imams who were known to promote violent jihad. And all that's going on back in 2011, certainly, especially after the October 7th massacres, we've just seen a surge in the violent thinking of these folks. So we know these statistics are outdated, as alarming as they were 15 years ago.
0: Look at the statistics now. You have 38 to 61% of Muslims in the United States of America would prefer to be living under Sharia law than constitutional law. Why is that? Okay, that's treason, okay? The Constitution cannot exist in the same civilization as Sharia law. It just doesn't work. Sharia law is a set of rules that hasn't changed since 632 AD, that governs every moment of every Muslim's life. So folks that have come here from Islamic countries need to decide, do you love our Constitution and the freedoms it's given to you better than you do Sharia law? If you do, fine, welcome to America. Our laws were given to us by God the Father of Jesus Christ. They're enshrined in our documents, and our government is created to guarantee those rights for all American citizens. Sharia law, on the other hand, where we have separation of church and state, in Sharia law, the church is the state.
1: Well, Chris Burgard, appreciate you being on the show. Where can listeners see Remember the Alamo, Don't Sharia Me, My Texas?
0: RememberTheAlamoMovie.com. 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Thanks so much for having me on.
1: Yep, glad to have you on. And listeners, appreciate you all tuning in. Of course, we have more Al and Nathan Show coming up after this break.

0: More than 7.5 million Americans aged 20 years or older are living with psoriasis, or PSO, and about 30% may develop active psoriatic arthritis, or PSA. PSA is a chronic inflammatory disease that causes joint pain, stiffness, and swelling. If left untreated, active PSA could cause permanent joint damage. We spoke with Joni, a longtime advocate who has been living with active PSA for 6 years, about her experience.
1: I've had plaque PSO since I was a teen, but as I got older, I started experiencing joint pain too. Looking back, I didn't realize having plaque PSO in hard-to-treat areas like my scalp and nails put me at higher risk for developing active PSA. When opening a jar or getting out of bed became a struggle, I worried something was wrong and that I wouldn't be able to keep up with my two daughters. My dermatologist explained that my aches were active PSA and suggested Tremfya, guselkumab. I've been on Tremfya for 5 years, and while other people's experiences may be different, it has been working for my PSA symptoms. With less joint pain, stiffness, and swelling, everyday tasks don't seem to be as much of a hurdle as they once were. I'm back traveling and being the present mom my girls need. I was lucky that my doctor and I caught my active PSA early. I learned that active PSA could cause joint damage within 6 months after symptoms began, and that Tremfya can help delay long-term structural damage of my joints. If you are experiencing joint symptoms, do not ignore them. 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
6: Steven.
7: Who said that?
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7: What are you, a yellow booger?
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6: I'm a slug, Steven. 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
7: Oh, I guess that makes sense.
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7: You're right. I should get out. I want to have fun. Play in puddles, catch frogs, and climb trees. Hey, Mom!
8: Yeah, hon?
9: 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What is that in your hand?
7: It's my sense of adventure, Mom. 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
16: Welcome back to the Al Nathan Show, everybody. Soaker Joe Show co-host Joe here, needing to cough while he tortures his computer to death trying to read a CD. Anyway, I've got other topics to get to. Excuse me. One of them is, we have two, actually. ICE finishes. Well, first of all, about the Lindsey Clancy stuff, I do have to say anything I've said in these 2 hours of the program. I should put an allegedly behind saying that it's all premeditated and stuff, because even if common sense dictates it one way, if the jury says something else, then for legal reasons, I gotta say allegedly. Anyway, so we have these other topics here. ICE finishes one of its most successful operations after 2 weeks grabbing illegals in the D.C. area. Not D.C. itself, the D.C. area. And why are residents routinely terrorized by these non-citizens so resentful? So these guys in D.C., I've thrown out mentions to them because it seems to happen at least once a month, if not once a week, some illegal immigrant kills somebody in the D.C. area. Well, no one's out protesting for those families. No one's out saying that this Maryland man or Virginia man or Virginia woman who was killed, you know, shouldn't have been killed because of this illegal. Now, none of them are out there saying that. They're all, in fact, in favor of the prosecutors who don't bring charges or the leaders who have them released early because they don't want to be deported. They don't want these people to be deported, these killers, these rapists, these kidnappers, etc. So ICE, they just quietly, I guess, they wrapped up an operation in the area that nabbed 1,328 folks, criminals who of the aforementioned caliber that I just stated. And the left is rather furious that such a thing happened right under their noses. Why do they love these people so much? Perhaps it goes to the reason that they love Sharia and baby killers or child killers, because 8 years old, 5 years old, they're not babies anymore. But the same reason they love them, because they see themselves in them, and to judge them is to judge yourself. I mean, at least that's why women, anyway, with Lindsey Clancy, because like I said, they're out there saying, well, I am Lindsey Clancy. I'm just one bad day away from being like her. Therefore, I don't want her to face accountability, lest I face accountability for my own, because I felt these horrible things, too. I don't want to be a horrible person. Therefore, if society judges her as horrible, they're judging me as horrible. Can't have that. I'm the hero. I'm a good person. I'm a good person. That mantra there that they repeat to themselves. And that is why they don't care when illegal immigrants go on the rampage in their communities, because they're good people. And good people don't be racist. And they're told that being racist means judging illegal immigrants, wanting them held responsible for their crimes, wanting them deported back to their home countries. All that is what a bad person would do. And these are not bad people. These are good people. Leftists are good people. They don't tolerate anything that's bad like that. So racism is out the window. You're not even allowed to think about them as criminals. To the point where Governor Tim Walz, over there in Minnesota, he actually pardoned a rapist who was not repentant, a child rapist, a pedophile, who said outright, I see nothing wrong with what I did. My culture sees nothing wrong with what I did. Why am I being prosecuted? I don't understand. I don't agree with any of this. And despite that unrepentant attitude, Tim Walz said, well, he just had a bad day, so I'm going to pardon him so that he's not deported. And that's the attitude that they're taking about Lindsey Clancy, the attitude they're taking about all these illegal immigrant murderers and killers and rapists. Oh, they just had a bad day. We shouldn't judge them from that. We should not judge anybody for their bad days. Unless it's Donald Trump, we should judge him. Absolutely. In fact, I keep repeating this point, that Democrats who don't want illegals judged for anything that they do because, well, they just had a bad day or they're disadvantaged in some way, well, we'll hold Trump to account because, well, clearly he's not disadvantaged or something. But also, you don't hold Democrats to account either because, well, look at all the disadvantages they face, especially, you know, these women here who are in favor of Lindsey Clancy. I mean, gee whiz, just being a woman is hard enough. But, you have this fake mental illness, or you have a real mental illness, and you're on some medications, and, you know, you just have such a struggle in your first world, first class life that we should just pity you. And that's part of what it is. It's, you know, they want to be the center of the story. They want the victim to be the victims because the victims get the attention and the sympathy and the pity. It's a currency with them. Victimhood is a currency with them. And who is more victimized than that poor white woman who thought about killing her children declares themselves insane? Not Lindsey Clancy, but like the average supporter of her who has given themselves the neurodivergent label or convinced a therapist that they needed some sort of drug or something in order to get through life. Who's more convinced than the person who's more victimhood worthy than the one who handicapped themselves in order to get all this attention? But yes, that's part of their culture and their culture wars, and that's why they support these illegal immigrants. And also, you know, it's a little bit of a bonus, too. If you could just say, well, I was raped by an illegal immigrant and I still support them being here, you know, that's credibility right there for your argument. And boy, do they love waving that in your face. But this other topic here is related to that target, now being the target of the left in the culture wars. You might recall conservatives were boycotting Target for, you know, foisting pride upon our children and trying to gayetize trying to queer our kids, which is, why would you do that? Why would you care about a child's sexual preferences? Why would you force adult sexual preferences onto a child? Why would you force a child to accept adult sexual preferences unless you planned on doing something with that child yourself? Or unless, like I've seen at Pride events, you're just a single mom who is, you know, probably a white single mom. I did not see a single black kid. But, a white single mom trying to virtue signal to your little friends. Unless that's your demographic, then you're probably trying to queer the kid for some reason that deserves you to be blocked up in jail, or we'll get you pardoned by Governor Tim Walz because he's probably done some of that crap too in his lifetime. He certainly looks like the kind of person who would. But yes, Target, that's why they were the target of conservatives. But now they've been caught under the ire of the left for several reasons. Number one, ICE. Apparently Target isn't, I don't know, mobilizing an army to take on ICE agents. I don't know what the left expects Target to do, but the left says that Target hasn't been fighting ICE hard enough, therefore they're going to boycott Target. And all those Lindsey Clancy supporters, I guess, are going to boycott Target because that's the demographic that, you know, Target seems to appeal to for whatever reason. But that would be a loss of business, wouldn't it? But yes, because Target hasn't fought ICE on behalf of women who want to murder children, they're going to be boycotted. And then now, Target's latest thing, which I saw just before the show started, and the only reason really I'm talking about it, is this weird Halloween costume. I can't figure out what they're going for with it, but it does kind of give blackface vibes, especially if it's a black child wearing this costume. So it's kind of a poor design choice, but if they only modeled it on white kids before they released it, then I can understand how they got to this point. But you know, when you put a black child in there, does kind of look like blackface caricatures, which, you know, I find it hilarious myself that such a thing happened. But the left, they're saying boycott Target for this as well as for ICE. Just don't shop there anymore. There's just terrible people there, which means I'm going to shop there. As a matter of fact, I've scheduled an eye appointment for right after the show, guaranteeing that they get at least $100 out of me. Actually, it's entirely coincidental. But yes, this is just part of this left-wing cultural movement here that demands rigid obedience. I guess it's no wonder that they're pro-Sharia, because Sharia and leftism really have a lot in common. They're both basically religions that control every aspect of your life. You know, leftists, they have their own idea of what a sin is, their own idea of how to absolve one, and those ideas are independent of what the law is, and they want to convert the law to be reflective of their religion. And a lot of them, being atheists or fake Christians or fake Jews, have substituted religion of the state and religion of the left. And look at what they believe about climate change, for example. Or just anything. We make all these sacrifices and suddenly everything will just improve. It doesn't matter if scientifically it's been proven that none of these sacrifices matter. It doesn't matter if these sacrifices will actually make things worse. No, it's belief. It's a faith. It's an act of faith that if we support these Muslims and Sharia law across the United States, then we'll be fighting the evil Christian nationalists and we'll all live in harmony after they're all defeated. It's our faith. Faith in abortion, too. Faith in the self. Faith in narcissism. Faith that somehow you are the hero of the story. And thus, when something doesn't go your way, like, say, Target isn't out there doing what you want them to do to fight ICE, whatever that might be, well, now you are empowered to take action against the evil. Just like, I guess they're going to use this Lindsay Clancy thing as a rallying point to support, you know, further extensions of what qualifies as an abortion. Already this is happening in Massachusetts, where they just celebrated abortion up until birth, where whole viable live babies are killed just because at the last minute the mother decides, nah, I'm not really feeling it today. The vibe is wrong. It's all about narcissism. What can I get for myself right now, in the moment? How can I direct attention to myself? Everything's about me, me, me, me, me. And how can I appear to be a good person, because everyone wants to believe they're a good person? And so we'll ignore things that are, you know, directly antithetical to what we want, such as Sharia law. That's going to be interesting. It's going to be exactly what happened in Iran when Sharia and leftism fought the evil Western overlords, only for the left to be destroyed by Islam.
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20: Every day, Americans are told to hate each other while the people in power keep winning. 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
16: Welcome back to the Al Nathan Show by Silker Joe Show co-host Joe with you all today. Thank you for sticking with us through this hour of the program. And we are wrapping up now with Michael Pack. He is president and CEO of Palladium Pictures, LLC, an independent film company he launched in 2023. Michael Pack, appreciate you joining the show again. How are you today?
30: I'm doing well. Thank you for having me on.
16: Yep, glad to have you on again. So you have a new documentary out, your organization does. It's about the fall of Kabul. I believe it's titled "The Path to Zero." Is that the name of it here? I'm trying to read this, parse through this pitch here. It says like, it says the filmmakers and featured voices of the Path to Zero. But like, does it? You know, I couldn't tell if it meant you featured voices of people involved in that, and it's a separate document, or if that's the name of the documentary.
30: That's the documentary. It's because it begins with President Biden's announcement that he's going to draw the military down to zero in Afghanistan. And so that's April of 2021, soon after he came to office. And we follow the very disastrous withdrawal all the way through August 31st, when the last plane left. And we're releasing the film tomorrow, and it's going to be free on the Wall Street Journal website. Tomorrow is the fifth anniversary of the horrible Abbey Gate bombing, so we thought it very appropriate, which is featured in the documentary. So your listeners can go to WSJ.com and search for the Path to Zero, or go to his own little website there, WSJ.com/opinion docs. And anybody interested in our other work can go to PalladiumPictures.com, our website.
16: Yeah, and this is a very chaotic period of this evacuation. Sounds like it might have been difficult to really piece together a story from it, because you have, first there's the official explanation of what's going on, which didn't match the reality on the ground. Then there's reality on the ground, which is everyone going every which way.
30: Well, that's true. Although that makes for a good film. I mean, you can see the one disastrous decision after another, starting with Biden's going to zero and leaving Bagram and not supporting our Afghan allies and on and on and on, until finally the bull collapses and people rush the airport, and then there's the disasters at the airport. And people, you know, people may remember the image of people falling from a C-17, but the situation at the airport was horrible. I mean, babies being thrown over the Abbey Gate, the East Gate, and people standing in sewage for days and screaming and yelling. And so we recreate that and try to explain how it happened and that it could have been avoided.
16: Well, yeah, it sounds like very easily avoidable, really, to avoid that kind of chaos at the last minute there. And it seems like that what the Biden administration did, the wrong steps they took seemed to be to encourage such an environment, because all they were talking about was just, let's get everyone out that we can bulk. We're not going to get out the people we promised to help first. We're not going to have priority everybody. We're not even going to vet the people coming in. We're just going to load everyone on the plane who wants to come with us.
30: Well, that's right. They kept changing their minds. So even though they announced going to zero in April, they didn't announce a final plan. They didn't announce an evacuation, a non-combatant evacuation operation, until August 15th. So they only had 15 days to evacuate everybody. They could have announced a NEO months earlier, and then they would have been able to plan, or done it out of Bagram instead of Kabul. But by the time they announced it, the options were limited. And at first, you know, so we really look at what all this meant to the young Marines at the gates, of people who were trying to get out of Afghanistan. So at first, the State Department said, for example, that you can only admit people who hold U.S. passports or special immigrant visas and not their families. So the young Marines at the gates would have to, when people showed up with their families, they have to let the holder of the visa through and take his women and children out to the exit gate, where the Taliban would likely or possibly execute them. And then the next day, suddenly, as you just said, you know, families could come too. So the same people that turned out to be executed one day could have been admitted the next. And eventually, as you say, it was everybody who showed up. So the people, we focus a lot on the young Marines at the gates. They're forced to make these life or death decisions, to play God and decide who should go and who should not go. And they ended up suffering from what is called moral injury. We're involved in something that runs counter to your values. So it's not like PTSD, which is involved with seeing the horrors of war. This is doing something you think is wrong, like taking women and children out of the airport to be executed by the Taliban. So it's a pretty horrible situation on many, many levels. And we try to dramatize it and analyze it in our film.
16: Man, it just sounds, as you said, it just sounds like it could have been so easily avoided, this chaos. I mean, even if there was just some sort of standard, if there had been any kind of planning, it sounds like this could have been avoided, like, because the messaging to the Marines just kept changing day by day. It's like even though there was all this time to expect such an evacuation would be needed, it's like no one actually used that time to plan for it.
30: Well, they had the idea. The State Department had the idea that they wouldn't evacuate. I mean, they had this idea that the Kabul embassy would stay open even after we left, and that the Taliban would create a government with the American-supported Afghan government, a kind of joint government, and that they'd work in harmony, and they'd let the State Department keep their embassy. And that fantasy kept them going for a few months until it finally dissolved, and it dissolved so late that they just didn't have enough time not only to plan for the NEO, but to execute it. I mean, they did get 124,000 people out of Afghanistan, a huge number, and just getting that number out, you know, is a logistical nightmare in 2 weeks. So by the time they decided it, you know, good options were scarce.
16: How are they so blinded to the Taliban, though? It's not like the Taliban were just some new upcoming upstart political group. We'd known about the Taliban for decades by then.
30: Well, that's the shocking thing. One of the many shocking things. We had been fighting the Taliban for 20 years. So we had our CIA intelligence operative in country for 20 years. So we knew a lot, or should have known a lot. But look, people have fantasies about these things. They hope that, you know, suddenly this will be Taliban 2.0. They'll be different this time. And you can see that again. People think, well, Hamas. Maybe the next time Hamas takes over Gaza, it will be better. Or maybe the people in Iran now will behave differently. But then they don't. I mean, administrations, you know, for many years and many different political parties have harbored these fantasies. It's very hard to look the cold reality of foreign policy in the face and acknowledge what it is. And they did not do it.
16: Mm-hmm.
30: The Biden administration did not do it.
16: Well, Michael Pack, we appreciate you being on the Al Nathan Show to talk about this. So, once again, we have about 20 seconds left. Where can listeners find the documentary?
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16: All right, well, thank you for being on the Al Nathan Show. Listeners, thank you for tuning in this hour of the show. Be seeing you.
0: 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You'll be glad you did.
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11: And welcome in, ladies and gentlemen. Mark Walters here. Armed American Radio's Daily Defense begins right now on a Monday. And I see Andy Hoosier in the studio waiting for us at KQAM, Greg in Dallas, Texas. He brings a light to us on a Monday, doesn't he?
12: That's the best way to get our energy started on the week.
11: Well, I don't know. I'm drinking a liquid death right now. I don't know if that's a good thing or not, liquid death. I refuse to pay $46 bucks at Costco for 24 sugar-free Red Bulls. It used to be 38, and before that it was 28, and before that it was 19.
12: Yep.
11: And I'm not going to do it. Good old. So I said, well, I'll try this stuff. I thought, liquid death. Huh.
12: It was in the price range.
11: What could possibly go wrong? You know? What could possibly go wrong? It says, well, it's basically just sparkling water with caffeine in it.
12: Liquid death sounds like hemlock.
11: I'm not sure that's a good marketing technique. I don't know.
12: I don't know.
11: I bought it. Anyway, ask me how many cups of blackout coffee I had to start my day today.
12: How many cups of that blackout
11: coffee? Two. Yeah. I'll save you some time,
12: all right,
11: too.
12: All right.
11: But it was the highly caffeinated stuff, only because Sunday nights are long nights.
12: That's yeah,
11: and this is really, this is the only energy drink or anything like that I've had during the day today, was this.
12: All right.
11: I went and had my free soup and salad with my dad today for lunch.
12: Hey, perfect.
11: And iced tea. That was good stuff. MonsterCast was awesome yesterday, ladies and gentlemen. We're on all of our platforms. I'll let Greg tell you where to do that as we bring it to you live today from the CZ Studios here in front of the Patriot Mobile. Mike, it's all brought to you by the NRA. Greg, take it away. We'll get going to Andy Hoosier.
12: Yeah, sure. Places to watch the show are going to be YouTube and Facebook. 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
11: That'll do it. Andy Hoosier, the voice of reason, welcome in. How you doing today?
13: What's
11: on
13: up,
11: Monday,
13: brother?
11: Dare I ask?
12: The Hoosier.
13: Yeah, buddy. Happy Monday to you, man. Great to stay. Ready to rock and roll for a whole new one. We are setting that tone for the whole entire week, my friend.
11: Okay. Are we really?
13: Oh, yeah. Oh, yeah. It sets that tone right here, right now. We're setting that tone, baby. Let's go.
11: Okay. Well, I don't know what to talk about today.
12: Yep.
13: Yeah.
12: You got some aliens, Andy?
11: You got some aliens. I have watched some cool UFO documentaries over the last 4 days. I got to be honest with you, I have, because I love that stuff.
13: Been some great documentaries going on. More information that is slowly leaking. There is a rumor that Donald Trump will confirm the existence of extraterrestrials before the end of the year.
12: Okay. Well, how about that?
11: Andy, okay, look, I got to go here, Greg. You've said that before, though.
12: We were supposed to have two or three
11: disclosure days, right? We didn't.
13: Yeah. I mean, well, originally, yeah, there was a rumor that he was going to say something in, I want to say, June or July after the Age of Disclosure movie came out from Steven Spielberg. That obviously didn't happen. But now the rumor is before the end of the year, more information's coming out. We've had 5 dumps on the UFO website now at war.gov/UFO. So more information's coming out. But at some point, they can't deny it any longer. And you know what I would love? What if he did that, like, literally right, like, the week before Election Day? And was just like, by the way, you know, we're going to be the most transparent administration in American history. Yeah, there's ETs. We've met them. We have photos. We have some with us. We've been doing a hybridization program. So, by the way, most transparent administration ever. Go and vote, by the way, on Tuesday. I would love that. That would be so good.
11: Now, I can't deny that.
13: Take away from all the other bad negativity. Yeah.
11: That would be kind of cool if that happened.
13: Yeah, absolutely.
11: But I don't know. I'm not buying it.
13: Come on, man. We got this.
12: I think the only aliens we're getting are deported.
13: Well, he did fool us with that one website. That kind of made me mad. Aliens.gov. The alien.gov, if you remember, like it was, they registered the domain alien.gov and aliens.gov. Right. And I want to say, what was it, a month ago, a couple months ago? The big announcement was the website is up. There's information on there at alien.gov. And we went there, and it was the entire list of all the deportations they have done of illegal aliens. But they had it as like a UFO kind of thing and stars and everything. And they said, they've been amongst us all around everywhere that you go. They've been amongst us everywhere that you are. And they did this whole thing. And then it was the map of all the places they've deported illegal aliens.
11: Okay. Yeah. Well, interchangeable.
12: Got Rickrolled on that one.
11: you cut the music on that. We feel kind of stupid on that one, right?
13: Yeah, I got mad. I was actually pretty mad. I was like, great for trolling us, but how dare you? We have all that information on illegal aliens. I want the juicy stuff here. So yeah, Trump trolled us big time on that one.
11: It's coming. I believe it. I'm saying by the end of the year. Coming.
13: Yeah.
11: I think so. I think it's coming. There's no question about it. So, Andy, I got to get your take on this Enos Kanter Freedom deal. I talked about this briefly in the roundtable last night on Armed American Radio, and it cracks me up. I read a little bit more about it today, and I just can't believe we're here. I cannot believe we're here in the United States of America. The Supreme Court is talking about, come on, man. This, what does this say?
13: Our
11: enemies must be looking at us like we've got screws loose.
13: Oh, of course. Yeah. No, it's insane. No, look, here's the thing. It's a very stupid issue. We've talked about the trans issue for a long time. We don't care. We don't care what your affiliation is, what your, you know, sexual orientation is, what you identify as, what you feel as. We thought that in the 2000s, the year 2000s and above, we'd have flying cars, that we'd be going to Mars, we'd have a civilization there. But instead, we're challenging the basic biological factors of reality, which is male and female. Look, I think the Enos Kanter thing is absolutely hilarious. And I love him for doing it. What's his name? Royce White. I believe is the other guy,
11: the other
13: former NBA player that's doing that. Yeah, exactly. And they are doing it so perfect. They are reminding me of a real life episode of South Park, because what they are doing is they are exposing absurdity by taking absurdity to another level of being more absurd by claiming, as a masculine dude, 7 foot tall, big old beard, muscular, former superstars in the NBA, coming out and saying, I am now trans and I'm going to qualify for the WNBA draft in 2027. And I'm going to, you know, be thrown into this pool. I think it's absolutely hilarious because it is exposing the absurdity by being absurd. And that's exactly what we need to do to show how dumb this issue is, because now you have the people that have tried to defend transgenderism by saying that you can believe whatever you want to at any time. You're fluid. You can believe it one day. You cannot believe it the next day. It just depends on what your emotions are and feelings are at the time. Those types of people are now coming out against them, saying that you are not trans. Well, how can you define what transgender actually is? If we feel that way, we feel that way. And we can call them transphobic now. Again, it's exposing absurdity by being absurd. That's what South Park has done for their entire 10 years of TV show. That's why I'm a big fan of the show, because it's so stupid sometimes. That's what these guys are doing in real life, and I absolutely love it. What we saw this weekend with Enos Kanter, you know, at the basketball game, wearing a shirt, and the women going nuts, freaking hilarious. Well done. I applaud them, because we need more of this kind of stuff.
11: I agree. And right after he got kicked out, I think he was still on the grounds of the arena. He put an X post out, a tweet, whatever you want to call it, formerly known as Twitter, that said, think about this. I just got kicked out of an at WNBA game for supporting women. Think about that, America. I mean, and you're right. The absurdity of it. He is pointing out the absurdity of it. I tied it back to Second Amendment issues yesterday. But people say, well, why are they talking about this? Well, number one, because it's fun. It's so stupid. It's so crazy that this country is where it is today in 2026, that this is even a conversation. Last night when we went live on that was the number one story on the top of Fox News. The number one story. And I think it hit it again today, if I'm not mistaken. The absurdity of that is not lost on me. But we've got so much going on in the world, and this just proves my point over the years. The media can make anything it wants to make news by simply calling it news and putting it out there. And everything else just seems to cease to exist because they're talking about this right now. That's the power of mainstream media. They've been doing it to us as gun owners for years. That's how they demonize. That's how they create a narrative. That's how they run with a narrative. They form it. They get it out there. You got the talking heads on Fox News on the stupid curvy couch begin talking about it as all of a sudden this is the biggest news in the world. Now, I'm going to go a little bit further here. Let's take the socialist deal. But before I go back into, see, now we're going down the rabbit hole, Andy. Thanks. Here we go. We have to now. But you're right. The utter absurdity of this, that this is where we are in America today. So let's leave it at that. Let's go over to the media here. What's the big thing with the Democrat Party right now? It's the DSA, Democrat Socialists of America.
13: Right.
11: The whole party's moving socialism. Is it? Or is it just because you're being hammered continuously, relentlessly by media stories telling you the same thing? How many Democrat socialist candidates are there? Now, I'm just asking to show you the power of media. The left has lost their minds, ladies and gentlemen. They are socialists. I've been calling them communists on this program long before that was a fad. Long before that was a fad. I had a couple program directors tell me, you got to stop calling the left communists. You got to stop doing that. It's pretty harsh. No, because it's true. But the fact of the matter is, how many DSA candidates are out there, Andy? We're getting ready to take a break, and I'll show you the method to my madness when we come back. Has the Democrat Party lost their marbles? Yes. Are they off the chain? Yes. Are they socialists? They've always been socialists. They've just outed themselves now. Are they communists? You bet they are. But I'll explain my point when we come back. I might even just be a little bit fair to them. Yeah, because of the media. We'll be right back. Armed American Radio listeners, you already know the name. It's Blackout Coffee. 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

0: 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Mark Walters filling your prescription for freedom today in the CZ studios here in front of this powerful Patriot Mobile mic, all brought to you by the NRA. Great program last night. It's up for you on podcast. Go listen to it. Great guest lineup. We had Sheriff Mark Daniels from Cochise County, Arizona. Amazing, amazing stuff. We got a quick short out on him. We'll have more videos of last night's show cut up for you. Make sure to subscribe to us over at YouTube. And, of course, we had Justin Davis, Director of Communications for the National Rifle Association. They put out a tweet today with some of the cut-up parts of the interview, getting a lot of legs on that. So make sure to go listen to the program if you missed it all the way around. It was incredible. Of course, Dr. John Lott was with us. 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More about our sponsors coming up. Let's go back to Andy Hoosier, the voice of Liaison. So, Andy, do some digging into this. It's pretty interesting when you see these numbers. I said I was going to be fair to the Democrat Party. I'm going to try to be as – really, it's not fair. I'm just going to be honest. I guess being honest is being fair. That's something they don't know anything about. But we talk about media. Media gins up trouble. Media can make one story look like the law of the land. Media can make one law somewhere look like it's something else. Media can make, well, let's just say one very small, tiny fraction segment of the population appear far bigger than it really is, right? By the countless, endless stories, you would think everybody in America has a trans kid and is facing this issue. Not the case. True?
1: Very true.
0: Isn't that the overall point?
1: Well, yeah, of course. They want to make it way more important than what it actually needs to be. What's the population of those that consider themselves trans? I want to say like 0.07%
0: right.
1: of the population. 1.8% of the population in general identifies as part of the LGBTQ community as a whole, but trans specifically, less than 0.5%, I want to say.
0: Yeah. Yeah, and here it's become this huge issue. Why? Because the media has made it to be a huger issue than it is. We like our made-up words.
1: They make it bigly.
0: They make it bigly, or like he really said, big league. They try to make it appear bigly. But here's where the danger lies. I hate the media because they're good at doing this. This is how they create narratives. They know that they can say something, create this narrative, and other talking heads and pundits will begin talking about it across the spectrum, various networks, various platforms, whether it's podcasts, whether it's television news, whatever. It doesn't make any difference. Boom, all of a sudden it becomes this huge story, and they keep it there, and all of a sudden it seems like it's part of the fabric of America when it's not. It's a small, whacked-out percentage of the population. That's what it is in reality. That's where the danger is, Andy. This is why it's so dangerous. How many declared Democrat Socialist of America candidates are there right now sitting in Congress? Do you know the number to that?
1: Sitting in Congress right now?
0: Declared members.
1: I would say maybe 5 or 6.
0: There are only 2, Alexandria Ocasio-Cortez and Rashida Tlaib. Now, you
1: really?
0: Throw Bernie Sanders in there. Well, I'm going to be fair to Bernie Sanders. Bernie Sanders is registered as an independent.
1: Sure.
0: He caucuses with the Dems. We all know he's one. He identifies as. He's just like the trans, right? He
1: right.
0: just identifies as whatever he is. Technically speaking, he's an independent. Correct me if I'm wrong.
1: No, you are right. He is an independent, yes.
0: All right, so that's the current congressional number. So why is this such a big deal when that's just a fact? Here's where this begins to matter. Because coming up in January 2027, when Congress is seated after the midterms, ladies and gentlemen, you have Chris Rabb or Rob. I don't know. How does he pronounce his name in Pennsylvania? Is it Rabb or Rob? You know what I'm talking about?
1: I want to say Rob.
0: Okay, I think it's Rob, but we'll let's just call him Chris the Moron. Chris the Moron is out of Pennsylvania 3. Currently, he's a Pennsylvania House District 200. He's a Democrat nominee for Congress. If he wins, okay, that would be 3. You have Claire Valdez out of New York 7, currently New York Assembly District 37, DSA member who won the Democratic congressional primary. That's been making news. Dario Chevalier, New York 13. Intentionally butchering that name. DSA member who defeated incumbent Adriano Espaillat in the Democratic primary. Valdez and Chevalier are running in heavily Democrat New York districts right now, Andy. So the congressional DSA contingent could expand substantially in January.

0: February to 5 or 6. Now, here's where it gets really interesting. State legislatures. This is where the numbers can get really big. But before we go there, let's just talk about Congress right now. How many Democrats are seated in Congress right now currently? 213 is the number, right? 213.
1: Yeah. Yeah, right about there.
0: So let's do the percentage on that. You see how small that percentage is?
1: Well, I would say there are a few more, though. I mean, let's throw in. You got the, I can't remember her name, out of Colorado that's running as well in a very blue district. She's probably going to win. You
0: got haven't gotten there yet. I'm going there next. I'm talking about the current makeup. Don't jump ahead of me.
1: Yeah.
0: I know you. You're brilliant. You're the voice of reason. You're reasoning through this. Just kind of walk with me. I'm a little bit slower than you. I got a couple years on you, okay?
1: You're right. Current makeup, it is not that much. But when you're talking about with especially the House of Representatives, where you pass bills by about a 2-3 vote majority.
0: Correct.
1: Just like the Republican Party with a Truth Caucus, with the moderates that are in there and the rhinos. I mean, those one or two votes that are in there that have a completely different agenda under your umbrella of a party, Republican or Democrat, that can make or break how things actually play out in D.C.
0: Yeah, I cross-referenced about 4 or 5 different AI programs to come up with these numbers. And they were fairly, in fact, they were absolutely 100% consistent, which is why I cross-referenced them to see what it looked like. Was there going to be any discrepancy? And there was not. There were 62 sitting state legislators explicitly identified right now, Andy Hoosier, the voice of reason, as DSA members. And about 14, and I quote, in state senates, chambers, roughly 48 in state lower houses. Now, this is where it gets interesting, because it is, this is the danger. This is where we're going to jump now, where you want to get ahead, because these numbers are growing. The problem is, what is the Democrat Party, what do you call it? Do we want to call it the normal Democrat Party? Do we want to call it the establishment Democrat Party? Because I don't believe there is one at this point. I don't know that any of those descriptive words actually fit this party right now. I don't think they know what they are. They are wrestling with how to handle this infestation within their own party. So let's just assume that there's 3 in Congress right now. The problem becomes, what does Jeffries do? How does he identify? Guys, this all ties to our gun rights, trust me, because these people all want you disarmed. We'll get there. I think you understand that. But you see where we're going here. What is the Democrat machine, the establishment machine? We'll use that word because people know what it means. How do they identify this? Do they embrace it? And if they do embrace it, does that make the rest of them socialist as well? The answer to that, in my estimation, is hell yeah, it does, because I think the party's socialist anyway. They're just out now. They're just more vocal now. The media has allowed them a megaphone that is bringing them out into the from the woods out into the streets. Fair enough?
1: Yeah. Yeah, there's a lot to break down there for sure. Look, there is, I would still call the quote-unquote mainstream Democrat, I would still call them an establishment, because while they are socialists, they have done it on a very surface level. You know, the old school Democrat, we play like we're actually representing
0: 15 seconds,
1: worker.
0: Andy.
1: We play like we're actually representing America. So let's break this down when we come back, because it's a really important point that you're bringing up here on where this
0: we'll
1: party's going moving forward.
0: We'll do it right when we come back with Andy Hoosier. Interesting stuff. Don't go away.
2: Hi guys, it's Mark. Look, I think you'll agree with me that as gun owners, we need to have each other's backs. That's regardless of what state we call home. 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Right now, Virginians desperately need our help. 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
2: 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Or like you said, with yours, AAR, a great company. Love working with those guys. They're fantastic. And now that we have this segregated economy, apparently, we need to support companies that support the same things that we do. So yeah, Patriot Mobile's great. AAR is yours. Reason is mine. And let's get her done.
1: Do it to it, please. It takes about 15 minutes to just swap a number over. It's really easy to do. And you're going to get people that speak English. And a better than 80% chance that they're carrying a gun while they're talking to you in the office, because 80% of the employees carry guns at work at Patriot Mobile because they are encouraged to do so. My question is, when will it be 90 or 95? Okay, I get it. That's a pretty good number. It's far bigger than the general population, patriotmobile.com. And also make sure to pair that phone up with SLNT, silent, silent, SLNT.com/AAR as well. All right, guys, welcome back in. This gets really interesting. Before I turn the mic back over to you, Andy, I want to clarify a point that I made when I said about Jeffries. I got to thinking about this during the break. I've always said the Democrats are socialists. They're all socialists. How do I know that? All you've got to do is look at everything they voted for over the last 50 years of your life. And you'll know. They champion every goofball left-wing cause they can. They've been hiding behind the cover they've been given by the mainstream media for decades that has been calling them mainstream to mainstreamize this leftist agenda. Now they're out. So what does that say about somebody like Schumer's always been? He's not, there's no such thing as, they've always been left-wing goofballs, every single one of them. They've just been playing along to get along. That's where the danger lies. So let me try to articulate this, Andy, for you a little bit better than before. And for you listeners, what I meant when I mentioned Jeffries. Jeffries may not identify as a DSA member. He wants to be identified as a mainstream or establishment Democrat. Unfortunately, when he sits down at dinner, he's just thrilled as all get out because he's not the one that has to identify, because the others in the party are doing the bidding for him, even though he agrees with all of those causes. That is incredibly dangerous, Andy Hoosier. And keep in mind, ladies and gentlemen, tie it right back to the 2A. They all want your guns. The ideology won't work with you being armed. Andy, take it away.
2: Yeah, no, you're absolutely right. Look, this is a difference in how you approach the agenda and the messaging to the American people, because you're right. At the end of the day, they all want the same thing. Chuck Schumer would agree with Alexandria Ocasio-Cortez on Medicare for all and getting rid of the Second Amendment and all this entire agenda. What's dangerous for them and what they're starting to realize is that the way that the DSA is going about it is very dangerous and extremely unpopular. You and I have talked about it before. There are two tiers of the progressive movement, right? There are the bleeding hearts that are down there that truly feel like the socialist movement is the way to go. It's taking care of people. It's helping individuals out. They feel like that's truly the best way to actually approach policy because their emotions drive them. Logic doesn't drive them. So therefore, they think that's the best way to go. There are the upper tier progressives that know this entire movement's a sham. It's only for them to gain more power, to gain more influence and decentralized power for themselves to control everything. And they know exactly what this does. The problem is that now the bleeding hearts are the ones that are getting elected, and the ones that are the shammers, the ones that created this movement thinking that it was going to win people over, are now losing control of the situation. They want the same agenda, but they have to do it in the FDR style, slowly implement it, do it little by little.
1: Establishment, a pure establishment.
2: That's right. And not let people know exactly what's going on until it's too late. The frog boiling in the water kind of scenario. The DSA people don't care. I mean, I just played on my weekend program the Zoom meeting of the DSA heads that said that the Constitution is our enemy and it is the obstacle that we have to get around for our revolution. They openly say that. That's what they're calling for. The Democrats have always wanted that. But you have to play nice. You have to play like, no, no, no, that's not what we want. You know, the Second Amendment is a prime example. They don't openly come out and say, we just want to repeal the Second Amendment and get rid of firearms. They say, we have to put regulations on it. We have to put common sense gun control in there. We have to implement red flags. They have
1: They've
2: to beat
1: adapted.
2: Around the bush. Well, yeah, they have to beat around the bush for their ultimate goal, but not directly come out and say it. The DSA just openly says, we don't like the Constitution, we don't like the Second Amendment, we're going to repeal it, end of story. The same end goal, different approaches here, and it's very dangerous for the party because the American population is not ready for that yet, and the Democrat establishment, if that's what you want to call them, realize that the average American is not ready for it. So the statewide races that we're going to see, the James Tallarico in Texas, the Abdul El-Sayed in Michigan, some of these other big races that are not just in the blue safe havens of a small congressional district where there's no chance of a Republican beating them, those races are fine. The statewide races, they're in a lot of hurt right now because they realize that that is not going to be a popular agenda. Florida, Michigan, Texas, they're all going to lose those Senate seats for Democrats, or they're never going to win them, have a chance to win them, because they realize that the people of those states are not ready in a generalized election to try and, you know, promote this type of agenda.
1: No, when you have a Democrat that's going to vote for a Democrat, whether they declare themselves DSA or not, if that's the person on the ticket and they're a Democrat and it's got a D next to their name, and they're going to vote for him or her, including in Florida, which is where you get the metastasization from. That's how it grows and spreads. Let's go back to the makeup of the House. Fascinating to think about this. When you've got the House where you just made a great point, 2 to 3 votes can flip something.
2: Yeah,
1: we all know in our representative form of government, at some point in time, if you want to get something done, somebody's going to have to compromise. You're going to have to bring a couple Democrats over. You might have to negotiate with them, but you're going to need a few to come through. There's only 2 or 3 socialists declared. Now let's put 7 or 8 after the midterms. And in 4 years, let's put 12 to 15. The more of them that there are, even though they're in the minority, it becomes harder and harder to grab a few Democrats when things are split so tightly, to draw them over for what you need to get what it is you want to get done. Is that making sense?
2: Absolutely.
1: That's the infestation. That's where this gets incredibly dangerous.
2: And they realize it.
1: Dangerous.
2: They recognize that. That's why there's
1: of
2: a push
1: course.
2: Right now. There are some Democrats that are declaring war on the DSA right now. But you mentioned Chuck Schumer, Hakeem Jeffries, these leaders in the Democrat Party. Right now, they're in a bind because they don't want to support them. They have not endorsed any of these candidates. But when asked about them, they're like, well, they're going to help us fight Donald Trump because Republicans are evil and the Nazi fascists, yada, yada, yada. So you know what? An enemy of my enemy is my friend. And they try to play it off as we're going to win and we're going to do this thing. But under the surface, they have not endorsed any of these candidates. They realize the danger their party is in right now because of this movement. But they cannot say anything because of the momentum that it's growing and gaining with so many candidates that are winning across the country that they didn't expect. There was an 80% chance of that candidate in Florida that lost. Yeah.
1: Mm-hmm. Well, you just nailed it. They've lost control.
2: They
1: Those establishment
2: the
1: leaders,
2: control.
1: They've lost control.
2: Yeah.
1: And they're trying to appear to be, continue to appear to be mainstream when they can't any longer. They've lost control. And when that party itself, with the leadership... Oh, it's a really bad situation. While there might be just a few of them declared, the vast majority of them agree. They're just saying, look, not yet, not yet, not yet. Let's equate that to the gun grabbers. You mentioned something else. They don't like to talk about it. They don't like to say it. They can't just come out and say we want to ban your guns. From time to time, you get one or two of them that declares that's what they want to do. Then they get put back in the shoebox and change their tune because they say, well, you can't say that right now. It's not the time. Every once in a while, one of them loses their marbles and says that we want to ban guns. We've got to do this. We've got to do that. Every one of them at some point have done that. Then they get put back in their little shoebox and you don't hear anything from them for a long time. And they stop running on gun control because they know now's not the right time to do it. Until the right time appears, and then they're all running on gun control because it's all political expediency. It's that simple. The more of them there are, the worse the infestation becomes, and the disease might not be treatable. We'll be back.
3: We'll be right back.
1: Hi, guys, it's Mark. Look, I think you'll agree with me that as gun owners, we need to have each other's backs. That's regardless of what state we call home. Here at AAR, we discuss it every day, and we're heard in every state. Right now, Virginians desperately need our help. 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You've heard the old saying, there's power in numbers, and helping in Virginia is as simple as joining Virginia Citizens Defense League. I'm a member, and I don't live in Virginia. 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
1: 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I hope you do. It's the most important decision you can make as a free American is to say, you know what, I'm going to take my own self-defense seriously. And if you were listening to Sheriff Daniels on the program last night, if you missed it, go back and listen to it. Okay? Very important conversation. I asked him point blank, Greg, you're going to remember this. In your county, how long does it take you sometimes to get to a call? He said sometimes up to an hour. Up to an hour to get there. What are you going to do in the meantime? Stay on the phone with 911 while they're rummaging through your house, around your property? Or are you going to take care of business? Hopefully you're going to take care of business. Likely in Arizona, you're going to take care of business. They can't be there. You're there. You're the first responder. I don't care how right you are. They're going to investigate what happened, which means they're going to investigate you and your actions. Do you want an attorney through that process? Yes or no? That's what this boils down to. My answer is not yes or no. It's hell yes. I want an attorney. And I have one. In fact, I have a team of attorneys. And if I have to go to court because for whatever reason I get prosecuted, I will have a team of up to four lawyers at my table. Not four times 37 bucks a month, but 37 bucks a month. No brainer, ladies and gentlemen. Put the attorney in your pocket by having the card that says, I've got attorneys on retainer, attorneysonretainer.us/AAR, and take advantage of all of that. Please don't be that person that says, man, oh man, now it's too late, because being too late can cost you everything. And I do mean everything, including your freedom. Finances will be the least of your concerns at that point. Well, maybe not so, because you're going to be worried about what's going to happen to your family while you're sitting in the slammer, unable to do anything. Okay? So think about that. Attorneysonretainer.us, if you haven't done it yet. You find that money in your couch cushions and save it up if you have to, but please take advantage of that. 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Andy Hoosier, the voice of Liaison. Welcome back. Final segment. We're cooking right along. Hope you had your seatbelts on, ladies and gentlemen. They just fly right by. Andy, this is a fascinating conversation. This really is, because you can go down so many holes here. So many holes, and all of them. You know what? I when I look at some of these names of some of these declared socialist candidates, Jessica Gonzalez Rojas. There's others. Shigozi Onyema. I guarantee that person was not born in Canton, Ohio. Or maybe was born in Canton, Ohio, but the rest of the family wasn't.
2: Is that Rashida Tlaib? The birds? Were they eating the birds and everything out of the pond? Oh, that was East Palestine, Ohio. That's right. That was East Palestine.
1: Ilhan Omar. When you look at this, what I'm saying is there's a lot of people whose backgrounds hail from socialist countries around the world that are here in the United States. And guys, if you're not paying attention to this, you do it at your own peril, because that is the plan. Look at what's happening in New York City right now today as we speak. It's almost as if they forgot 9/11 happened. As we come up on the 25th anniversary of 9/11 in less than 3 weeks. It's incredible. It's disheartening. It's incredible. And here you got what happened with you've got a pro basketball player to make a point that all of us are already aware of, has to declare for the WNBA draft. The absurdity of it is off the chain. And it is the same ideology that wants your guns, Andy. It's very scary stuff.
2: It is very scary stuff, and not to point fingers a whole lot, but I do slightly, just blame. A little bit, blame. Well, I blame your guys' generation on setting up my generation to be such screw-ups right now. I mean, I'm just throwing it out there.
1: Let me defend our generation and say we didn't think your generation could ever be this stupid.
2: Well, I didn't think my generation could be this stupid either. So there is that. But here we are, man. And it keeps getting worse. Now we have a generation. We have a young generation now with the snowplow parents, even above the helicopter parenting, where the parents show up to job interviews as the kid gets out of college. They are showing up and being the reference for the kids, telling the bosses that they can vouch for them.
1: No.
2: The parents showing up to job interviews for the kids.
1: No. That's loser. That's loser. That's what that is. I don't know. There was clearly some benefits of drinking out of a garden hose, not having a cell phone in my hand, and not wearing a helmet when I rode my bike over big ramps that we made. And we laid down 10 of our friends on the sidewalk in front of the house. And mom and dad sat out there on the front porch and watched us try to jump them. And the last two would eventually get a bike tire that was airborne landing on their chest. And somehow we're all okay.
2: We're all okay. Yeah, but here's the thing. I mean, in all seriousness, look, I think it is a generational thing, because for some reason, my generation and below feels like we don't have, you know, a piece of the pie. We don't have an opportunity to get a piece of the pie. We don't have an opportunity to live that American dream. And that along with, well, it's very true. But along with that, I just read a story this weekend that now psychologists are actually implementing their own bias into their therapy sessions for people, encouraging the victimhood status.
1: Well, so that's indoctrination.
2: Of course it is. So yeah, now you have the education system, you have the therapy sessions, you have all these, you have the helicopter and the snowplow parenting, where you have an entire generation where everything's done for them, and they're told that they're a victim, that they don't have the American dream, they don't have the same opportunity, so therefore you need to hate the system. And because of that, we're by default saying, hey, the only other option is something like socialism, where they have to take care of me because everything else is out of my control. I can't do anything else. We have failed these young generations, and that's why we're seeing what we're seeing. And we have to figure out a way to stop that at a cultural and societal level.
1: Yeah, then explain to me why, and I'm not asking you to do this. I'm kind of speaking rhetorically here. So many foreigners can come to this country and take advantage of the American dream and get rich and loaded. Well, and that's because they come here because they come from such crap holes. They spend their entire lives to get to this country. It can be done. And shame on the parents who are teaching their kids that it can't be done. That's where it lies. It starts in the home, because it can be done. The American dream is alive. You've just got to go out and get it. And I don't want to hear this nonsense about gas being all this. Gas is cheaper today than it was under Biden. Inflation is better today by 7+ points than it was under Biden. I don't want to hear the bull. I almost said a bad word. Okay? I don't want to hear it. It's nonsense. It's an excuse. Get off your duff and go make it happen. If you want to make it happen, you can make it happen. I'm not telling you you can do anything in this country. I had people say, you can be anything you want in this country. No, you can't. And I'll prove it. I suck at accounting. I'll never be a good accountant. So don't tell me I can be a good accountant, because I'm not. But there's something else I can do pretty good. I can talk on the radio. And what do? I talk on the radio. Fine. There's that old movie with Sharon, and I forget the name of the movie. It's a real simple equation. Find what you love to do. And do that. And guess what? You'll be successful at it, ladies and gentlemen. It's pretty much that simple. Andy Hoosier, where can people find you, brother? Great conversation. Could go for another 2 hours on this one with you.
2: Yeah, it's a fun one, man. We could go down a lot of rabbit holes there. HoosierEason.com. Always love you, brother. Happy Monday. It's going to be a great one. Setting that tone for the whole week, my friend.
1: Oh, you just did it, man. Andy Hoosier, the voice of reason. We love you. You're a fan favorite for a reason. Guys, you know what? We're going to get up and do this all over again tomorrow, precisely because they don't want us to. Andy, thank you for being here, man. Have a great show. Do appreciate it greatly. Yeah, guys, we're going to get up and do it again tomorrow because they don't want us to. There's a lot of things happening with Armed American Radio right now. Make sure to check out our website at Armed American Radio. 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Ooh, just the beginning, ladies and gentlemen. 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
11: 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It's a garbage day in my neighborhood.
2: Yeah, we're fixing to find out how well these liquid death energy water drinks do today. You know, I'm not going to tell you why. I'm just going to tell you we're fit and find out if they work today. It's just water. I'm not the name. I don't like the name. But, you know.
11: It's definitely an odd name.
2: It is. I think it's an odd marketing thing. But you know what? I bought it. I bought it because I was scared of it when I saw it. I said, I got to try that.
11: All right.
2: Living on the edge. Liquid death water. Let's see what this stuff's all about. Anyway, as we say down south, ladies and gentlemen, south of that Mason-Dixon line, we'll find out if it works. Oh, boy. Patriot Mobile microphone lit up for you in the Patriot Mobile Studios, CZ Studios, I should say. And it's all being brought to you by the National Rifle Association, ladies and gentlemen. Greg in Dallas, Texas, we're on all of our platforms today. Go ahead and take it away, and let's get started with Lee, the gun writer, William.
11: Did we make it over to Rumble today?
2: No, we're not on Rumble today.
11: Okay,
2: we're on everywhere but Rumble
11: today. All right, places to watch the show then are going to be YouTube and Facebook. 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
2: Woohoo! Well done. Well played. And guys, tomorrow, we will be off tomorrow. Greg and I will be off tomorrow.
11: Oh.
2: So I just wanted to let you know that. We'll have a guest host now. I don't know. We might have an encore running, Greg. I think we're gonna be running an encore tomorrow. Is what it is, Greg.
11: Okay, all right. I'll get
2: tomorrow
11: set up.
2: Just to let you know. We got a lot going on, so we'll run a mashup of some fun stuff for you tomorrow. Maybe we'll put four different show segments in, Greg. We can do that.
11: Good times.
2: Okay, so we'll do some good time stuff. Anyway, let's get over to Lee, the gun writer, Williams today. Lee, welcome in. Let's bring you up on stage here and get you on camera. There he is. There's Lee, the gun writer, Williams. How you doing, my brother?
12: I'm doing well, man. How are you?
2: I'm doing good. I'm a little tired today. And I'll just go ahead and tell you. I had a guitar lesson today. I was out working this morning from 4 o'clock on and put together the CDC story. You know, CDC's got the defensive gun uses back up on their website, right? We're going to talk about that.
12: Oh, today. Yeah, I did a story about it.
2: So I'm just reminding viewers and listeners about what happened during the Biden years, that they got in bed with that Mark, what's his name, who you've spoken to over at the Gun Violence Archive a number of years ago, back in 2022, and they pulled the DGU statistics, which ranged from 60,000 to 2.5 million. And I'm going to break those numbers down for you, ladies and gentlemen, in just a moment, tell you why it really matters. But I just reminded viewers on that when I put a YouTube video short out today. Guys, go check it out. It's not getting the legs that I thought it would get. Maybe because it has some explosions where there's some bad words. Maybe YouTube doesn't like that today. I don't know. But I couldn't resist because it was just me saying what I really wanted to say about it and what they think about you. And then I had a bunch of work to do throughout the day today. I had a guitar lesson today. I got back and I made the mistake of laying down on the couch for a little while. And, well, lo and behold, my daughter said, Dad, don't you have to be on the radio in 5 minutes? I said, thanks, honey. Gotta go. Liquid death. There we go. But we have lots to talk about, so I don't have to review any notes for you. What's going on with that, Lee?
12: Well, the CDC took this down during the Biden years, but they said there's a range, okay, of defensive gun uses from 60,000 up to 2.5 million defensive gun uses each year. They put that on their website. I think the 2.5 million might be a little low. I don't know. I know a lot of these things, you know, guys aren't inclined to call law enforcement about. I would say the majority of defensive gun usage, when a shot is not fired, people are not inclined to call the police. Anyway, they put it on there. Yeah. And the trace one, absolutely, what's a word I can use? Nuts. Okay?
2: Bonkers. Like bonkers is a fun word.
12: Jennifer Messia, who's my favorite trace reporter, wrote, "The change reflects the Trump administration's staunch anti-gun advocacy, putting the president in lockstep with a gun lobby that's long promoted the idea that a good guy with a gun is the only thing that can stop a bad guy with a gun. Well, I kind of agree with that. And then she does this horrible story on it. And before we get into that, I just got to remind everybody about who she's calling. She called the Gun Violence Archive Executive Director Mark Bryant. Now, you know, you remember him.
11: Mm-hmm.
12: He claimed in 2019 there were 417 mass shootings. FBI said there were 30 because they use a realistic definition. I mean, for Mark, anytime anybody takes a gun out of a holster, it's a mass shooting. But you also have to remember about her. Now, in 2021, she put a tweet out there angry about the fact that people are confusing the trace with every count. And she said they're completely different in this tweet. So, you know, the trace is not a gun control organization. We don't lobby. We don't tell readers to support laws. We don't publish our opinions. All these are lies. We are all journalists. None of us have ever worked in advocacy, which is exactly what they do. I just want you to know who this author is. Our backgrounds are not easily searchable. Why do you persist with this myth? She wrote. Follow the bios. We all went to journalism school. The facts don't support your claims. Enter Rob Romano. He's working for Firearms Policy Coalition. He did a little checking and found that the IRS Form 990s for the trace in every town both have the same president, John Feinblatt, who's an EVP at Bloomberg, big organization, every town. He also found that the 990s show that they use the same phone number. They're both incorporated in Delaware, and he tweeted back to her, the president of your organization is literally the president of every town. Okay, everybody knows about Brian and his gun violence archive and how crazy they are, but they cited another source in here. And this guy, people might not know, Hughes, and he is, how did she describe him? Oh, she said they basically are a nonprofit gun violence research outfit, and he runs GVpedia, who described them themselves as something else. As it currently stands, they wrote, the project focuses significantly on the work and actions of one individual, John R. Lott Jr. So it's an anti-John R. Lott Jr. website. These are the two sources she went to, bro.
13: Yeah, let's start with this. First of all, Jennifer Massey. You respect Jennifer Massey. I don't think you were being facetious there, right?
12: I think she did some good work when she was with the New York Times, and I don't agree with her findings. I think she's always been a little more... She likes to put her opinion in too many stories.
13: Okay. Well, I've had past conversations with her. It's been quite some time. I want to be transparent here. I spoke to her, it was a long time ago, about some issues. You know, we had gone back and forth. She was very respectful to me. I will tell her that. I'll tell you that. And I was very respectful to her as well. Of course, we disagree on some things. But she tried to lay that whole journalist, middle-of-the-road type thing down with me. It was a long time. It was years. She might not even remember talking to me, for all I know. She's got quite the storied history, her personal story. Her father was a mob hit man. If you recall, she wrote a book about it, something along those lines. Okay, she's got quite the story in her background. She really truly does. Maybe that's why she's anti-gun. I don't know. She claims she's not anti-gun. I don't know. Here, I'm trying
12: she's
13: to be
12: anti-gun
13: fair.
12: Right? Itself, but anyway.
13: Yeah. Okay. You know, maybe there's personal history there, something like that. I don't know. But again, I respect that she's out. I respect her. She's not like a lot of these other reporters, Lee, that are just so blatant in your face. Now, that could make her even more dangerous, because if she feels that way, maybe that's, you know, why she writes a little trickier, things like that. She's a talented writer. I'll give her that. You're right. She was with the Times. So I have respect for her. I'll just leave it at that. But here's the deal. They're up in arms, pun intended, about the CDC putting these numbers back on the website, correct?
12: Right. That's the focus of her entire story.
13: All right. Now, let's be fair. I did this on 97.1 FM this morning on the Mark Cox in the Morning Show. Greg, how much time do I have before I get into this? Let me ask Greg. How much time do I have, Greg? 20 to music. So I'm just set it up with this, Lee, when we come back. That's why I wanted to ask. I didn't want to get too far into it. When we come back, I want to break the numbers down, guys. Remember, 60,000 to 2.5 million. 60,000 to 2.5 million. Anywhere in there. All right? When we come back, I want to get into that, because the Bureau of Justice Statistics under Obama tried desperately to destroy that Gary Kleck survey or study back from the 1990s that nobody's been able to do. They like to say so, but nobody's been able to do it, and said 180,000. So we're going to run some numbers when we come back. Let's expose them. We'll be right back. Armed American Radio listeners, you already know the name. 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
3: 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Welcome back to the show.
13: Welcome back to the show indeed. 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It's all being brought to you by the National Rifle Association. That's the Blackout Coffee rejoin, Greg. How many cups of Blackout Coffee do you think I had to start my day today, knowing what you know from the previous segment?
11: I am going to lean on probably 2.5 to 3.
13: You nailed it.
11: Perfect.
13: You nailed it. It was 3 cups of coffee. Mm-hmm. Probably should have had another, but that was before 6 o'clock this morning, you know?
11: Yeesh. So,
13: yeah, right? 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Maybe about a slow coffee down? Nah. Blackout's good stuff, ladies and gentlemen. BlackoutCoffee.com. BlackoutCoffee.com. I do not have the QR code up there today. That's for a reason. We're doing some things behind the scenes, but you don't need that. You can go to Blackout.

0: There's a lot going on. Think of it in terms of dollars. Big difference between $60,000 and $2.5 million. Big spread. All right. Now, $60,000. Let's just give it the low number. Let's give it the low number and say, okay, 60,000 defensive gun uses in America per year. How many days are there in a year, Lee?
1: 365.
0: That's 164.3 defensive gun uses per day in America, a country of 330-plus million people per day. That number seems very low to me.
1: Seems like there'd be that number in Baltimore. I'm talking the 50, 60,000 per day.
0: We could probably make that argument. When you consider that most of them go unreported, that's what happened to me. Mine went unreported.
1: Exactly.
0: Now, I've had just 2 months ago, I can call it a defensive gun use, even though I didn't unholster my gun. My visible gun stopped a road raging maniac who pulled up behind my vehicle at a liquor store. And he had hassled me in the parking lot and going in. And there he was on the way out. I was smart enough to know there were cameras everywhere. I didn't have to draw the gun. I just shifted my hand that in my right hand where I had a couple bags, and I moved it to my left hand, making my gun visible. He left. Vroom, vroom, vroom on the motorcycle. That is a defensive gun use as far as I'm concerned.
1: Without a doubt. Without a doubt.
0: Okay. No cops called, no nothing. Gun did its job two times in my life. Two times in my life. I'm one person. There's 100+ million American gun owners in this country.
1: Yeah.
0: 100 million plus. So let's give the 60,000. Let's just say that. Okay, that's 165 per day. The Department, the Bureau of Justice Statistics during Obama years. We talked about this on this program during the Obama years, Lee. I find this fascinating conversation. They couldn't get lower than 180,000. Their low number was 180,000. 180,000 is 493 defensive gun uses per day in America divided by 365 days.
1: We're getting closer.
0: We're getting closer. Gary Kleck's study found up to 2.5 million defensive
1: gun
0: uses. That's 6,850 per day in America. Now, the number likely falls, let's be fair and honest, somewhere in the middle in there, okay? We will never, ever really know the true number, because, well, look what just happened to me. Multiply that by how many people me is that it's happened to. Will we ever know that number? We're never going to be able to talk to unless every single person who has a gun answered a survey and did it honestly, which will never happen.
1: Yeah.
0: Now, question for you as a reporter. Having set that up, why hasn't the Trace or Giffords or Everytown or just pick one, it doesn't matter who it is, Brady's, why haven't they commissioned their own Gary Kleck survey since the 90s to debunk and refute that instead of simply just attacking John Lott and Gary Kleck's survey and getting out on in public media and saying, oh, those numbers have been debunked, providing zero proof of their own? Why?
1: Well, because that would take some initiative on their part, and I think the answer would scare the absolute hell out of them.
0: Yeah, there
1: you
0: go.
1: They would find there are much, much more, and it's not politically. All of their crap is based on anti-gun politics, and this would not support them in any way, shape, or form. I mean, look at these guys who they've got to quote in the story. You got Bryant from the Gun Violence Archive saying nothing more than gross estimates based on limited surveys. You got Hughes from the anti-John Lott group saying politically motivated laundering of disinformation that has become a hallmark of the Trump administration, blah, blah, blah. I mean, as soon as she allowed those two guys to spout their nonsense, she admitted in her story that defensive gun uses are hard to track. They're not counted by local cops or even the FBI. So her story fizzles and died.
0: So why write it?
1: Exactly, because you can get those quotes out there. That's what they want. They want people to say bad stuff about guns and bad stuff about people who put the numbers on there. And I got to tell you, for the Trump

0: administration, that was brilliant. 60,000 to 2.5 million. Hey, it's in there somewhere. We don't know. We admit it. Nobody's checking and collecting this data. It's impossible to collect.
1: Facts are stubborn things, ladies and gentlemen. Facts are stubborn things. Facts don't suffer fools. Okay? There's a reason they haven't done that. Now, let me say this. Maybe they have and haven't reported what they found. All right? That's probably a very strong possibility. But what they would find is lots of people in between that 60,000, let's just use that number, in between that 60,000 to 2.5 million, what they would find is lots of those people are also Democrats who own guns. They do not want to report that information because what does that do? That absolutely 100,000 gobzillion percent, as I like to say here on the show, completely changes the narrative instantly if they write it. Their narrative is, the whole DGU situation is completely changed if they write it. That narrative flips. Now, what's their option? Zip.
0: They can't write about it. I mean, they call themselves journalists, bro. And they're as far from being a true journalist as you can possibly be. They're paid anti-gun activists, and that's above their journalistic desires. They're not going to put something out there that could be used by pro-gun activists like you and I. They want everything to be anti-gun. That's why they get these lame sons of guns. I got to watch my language to comment on this story because it's all about nothing.
1: It's a big, fat, nothing burger. When we come back, I want to talk about the facts. Because, as I said, facts are stubborn things. Facts don't suffer fools. When we come back, we're going to go there with Lee the Gun Writer Williams. You're probably looking at the whole hour on this one, folks. We'll be right back.
2: Hi, guys, it's Mark. Look, I think you'll agree with me that as gun owners, we need to have each other's backs. That's regardless of what state we call home. Here at AAR, we discuss it every day, and we're heard in every state. Right now, Virginians desperately need our help. That means me, and that means you. You've heard the old saying, there's power in numbers, and helping in Virginia is as simple as joining Virginia Citizens Defense League. I'm a member, and I don't live in Virginia. 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Virginia is at the tip of the spear now. It could very well be all of us next. VCDL.org. 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
3: Tired of the usual liberal versus conservative treatment that strangles most media debates? 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Then tune in to Alan Nathan, the centrist with teeth, as he advances a more biting aggressiveness to both sides of the political spectrum, not beholden to the left, not beholden to the right, but right down the middle. Alan Nathan's mantra?
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1: 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CIA can't find you. The lioness chick from the Paramount Taylor Sheridan show, she can't find you either. 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It happens every day. 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It's great for traveling to conventions. I'm going to be using it a lot coming up the end of September all the way through the month of October as we're doing a lot of traveling for about 3 weeks of October. 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You know, a lot of schools are getting away from phones in schools, which is a good thing. 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And their electronics and their identity and everything is safe and secure in a silent bag. SLNT.com/AAR. Very cool stuff. Very cool technology. It's really inexpensive. So take advantage of that. You can find all of them at armedamericanradio.com. Let's go back to Lee the Gun Rider Williams. Hey, Lee, the liquid death is working. I'm waking up, so that's a good thing. Okay. Sounds kind of like a paradox, but anyway,
2: I've
1: it does.
2: Seen it. I have not tried it yet.
1: Yeah, it's not that good. But when I saw 47 or 48 bucks at Costco for sugar-free Red Bulls, forget that. I'm not paying that. It's not happening. Anyway, okay. Got to get off that stuff anyway. So back to these numbers. I said facts are stubborn things. Facts don't suffer fools. That's true. Now, we know why they do it, but I'm gonna dig a little deeper why they don't report those numbers, because the facts don't align with their positions. Here's my question. So what? If they're honest, why not have, look, I'll sit and tell you right here on the program, the number between 60,000 and 2.5 million is in fact debatable, isn't it?
2: Yeah, without a doubt, without a doubt.
1: So come to the table. Why not have that discussion? It would require you first admit that there are defensive gun uses. Look, anti-gunners, I know you listen to this program, okay? Wake up. You look like fools here by simply not even acknowledging the fact that it's all over television. Look, we just saw what happened in Idaho. How many times have we seen this?
2: Mm-hmm.
1: The quieter you are, the stupider you look. It destroys all of your credibility. We all know it happens. Admit it happens, and then have the conversation from there. Why won't they do that, Lee?
2: They're not fair. They're not journalists. A journalist would have that conversation. I've had that in stories in newspapers. Here's a horrible situation. It could have got a lot worse. It didn't, because somebody had a firearm. They ended it. Bad guy's gone. Good guys are all living. They'll never do that because they are not journalists, man. I don't care what Jennifer Masiahat wants to say about herself or about how good these people are at the Trace or how they're all journalists or they're not affiliated with Everytown. They're not journalists. They're anti-gun crusaders. That's the only term I can come up with. I mean, can you imagine making your living being anti-anything? What are you going to be? Well, be anti-car or anti-beef jerky or anti-dog. I mean, can you? It's just got to mess with your head, man.
1: It has to.
2: She's been there too long. I mean, calling up these two guys, these two who have nothing to do with this conversation, quite frankly. they would be the last people I would put in this story. You know who I would have put in this story? Alan Gottlieb. Guys like that. Okay, let's see what Mr. Gottlieb has to say. Maybe he has some ideas. No, they're not ever going to do that. They're only going to go to their warped, you can't even really call them sources because they're not a professional source. They don't know what's going on. But they know what they're going to say. She knew what they're going to say. They're going to have bad words to say about President Trump and his CDC.
1: Yeah, well, yeah, I like the way you frame that. Would you want to go through your life anti-anything?
2: No.
1: I haven't, Roy. I haven't. That's a profound question. I haven't thought about it in those terms. But those are miserable people.
2: Yeah.
1: That for the most part, they're miserable to a degree that they don't care if they look stupid. They don't care if they look like hypocrites. When you're anti-gun and you're surrounded by armed security, you don't think people notice that? They do notice that. And then when they do get called out on it, Shannon Watts used to say, if I remember this correctly, I'm paraphrasing what she said. Well, I have to have armed security because all the pro-gun people threaten my life.
2: Yeah. Yeah. I never could agree with her on that. If they want to be anti-gun, fine, be anti-gun. I could really care. But then live the lifestyle. Don't have any guns near you. Oh, you can't do that? Why is that? Oh, you're worried about street crime. Well, isn't that a reason to carry a gun or to have armed people around you? I mean, they're all such hypocrites, man. That's the thing that bugs me the most about them. And having written stories and having edited stories, if this would have come into my office and I was the editor, I might have agreed with her premise for the story, but then she brings these two guys in as her experts. It's hilarious.
1: Well, they don't do themselves any favors, that's for sure. So, hey guys, we're giving you an opportunity to at least try to be fair. Don't just diss it. Don't act as if it doesn't exist. It does exist. We know you don't like that, but that just shows your dishonesty. It's why we talk about you the way we talk about you. If you want to debate the 60 to 2.5 million, have at it. You can have that conversation. I don't mind having that conversation. But the basic underlying premise is, defensive gun use is happening in America. Did you not see it the other day? How ABC covered it and did a really good job. So did the New York Times cover it and actually did a real good job. It's possible, anti-gun journalist, that the script is flipping around you and you might just have to start dealing with that and approach it that way. You know, I go back to the old Piers Morgan days when he was jumping all over all of our friends on television and harping on everybody and gun uses and all that crap. But I would have loved to have gone on the air with Piers Morgan. I would have loved to have. And here's why. Because it wouldn't have been hard to have a conversation with him. Here's why. You've got to be honest first. The conversation has to start with the following comment. There are a half a billion guns plus in this country. They're not going anywhere. Can we start the conversation from that point? You're not taking them. They're not going anywhere. So let's have that conversation. All right? Compare that number to crime.
2: Yeah.
1: Now, throw all the good people out. Let's focus on that smaller number and figure out what we do about that. Because you and me and all of our neighbors and the other 100 million people out there that use guns responsibly and safely and legally and lawfully every single day are not the problem. But that requires honesty. It requires honesty.
2: They'll never get there. They're going to take what happens in Baltimore, since we mentioned that city earlier, and they're going to try and prescribe that onto you and onto me and onto our friends. Well, look how they act with their firearms. We can just assume that you're going to act the same way. No, no, we're not. Yeah. We're not.
1: Yeah, we're not. But it requires honesty. It just simply does. The
2: and
1: other side of any
2: honest.
1: Argument, they're not honest. And this is just proof positive of that they won't even acknowledge that this happens, even when it's in their face. They're the little kid in the cookie jar who get caught with their hand. Why are you in the cookie jar? I'm not. I saw you with your hand in the cookie jar. No, you didn't. Your hand was just in the cookie jar. No, it wasn't, Mommy. Yes, it was. You have crumbs on your hands. No, I don't, Mommy. Go ahead.
2: They also treat these defensive gun uses like they're some kind of just a statistic. These are horrible events that happen to people.
1: Right.
2: I mean,
1: they're life-changing events.
2: When I had to pull my trigger when I was a policeman in uniform, and I'm here and he's not. I mean, that is a horrible thing to have to go through. And I can't imagine a civilian having to go through that, somebody without the training, without the military, without law enforcement training. It's a terrible thing, and yet they treat them like, oh, well, that's just point one or point two. People are not numbers. People are not numbers.
1: Exactly. When we come back, wrap this up, and then I want to talk about El Sayed and Jesse Waters, by the way, last night. His exchange about guns and Second Amendment was interesting. We'll be back with Lee to wrap up the day.
3: Hi, guys, it's Mark. Look, I think you'll agree with me that as gun owners, we need to have each other's backs. That's regardless of what state we call home. 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Right now, Virginians desperately need our help. 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
1: 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Lee the Gunwriter Williams, welcome back in. So El Sayed, the commie. This is a scary guy. This is scary stuff. This guy was on Jesse Waters last night, and I'm not going to get into the nitty-gritty of this, but I followed Todd Pyro from Fox and Friends this morning on 97.1 FM, Mark Cox in the Morning Show. So I always listen to Todd. He and I have had some exchanges. I've invited him on the program, by the way, so stay tuned, ladies and gentlemen. We'll see if he can do that. Sometimes it's contractual issues with the networks. But nonetheless, he had this crazy whacked out interview with Syed. They've left has lost their minds to the point this guy was literally comparing castration to circumcision on Jesse Waters last night. They have literally lost their marbles. He actually made that comparison. And some of the responses to that interview were hilarious. But they also went to the Second Amendment. I got to hand it to Jesse on this one. Wanted to know if he wanted to abolish the Second Amendment. And Greg and I were looking for the clip. We don't have it. I do apologize. That's my fault. Can't hold Greg responsible for that one. I should have sent it to him. Did you find it, Greg? Okay, he's going to let me know, and he'll interrupt me, and we'll just keep talking until he comes back with that. But he was asked about whether or not he wants to abolish it. He made this absurd comparison about, well, I think people want to be able to go to the doctor more than they want to have a gun. Which, now, this is what I asked this morning on 97.1 FM. What's the correlation there? How many people do you know that went, I can't afford to go to the doctor. I sure do want a gun. When does that come up in the same sentence? Or even the same thought, Lee? Help me with this, would you please?
2: Yeah, the guy's clearly a nut. First of all, how would a sitting congressman, or I'm sorry, he's running for senator, right? How would he whack any of the amendments? Tell me that. Answer me that. I'm not that familiar with federal government. Tell me how a senator whacks a constitutional amendment.
1: He doesn't. What he wants to do is the danger.
2: Right.
1: It's the push. It's trying to convince people. If he gets elected, he's going to get elected as part of his platform. Greg's got it queued up. Let's play it.
3: Also said this. You want to replace the right to bear arms with the right to health care. You don't want to replace the Second Amendment, do you?
4: Well, look, man, I think more people are more worried about whether or not they can see a doctor than whether or not they can have a gun. I'm just going to put that out there.
3: I mean, you're dodging the question.
4: Go ahead and pull it,
3: Do you want to replace the Second Amendment?
4: I'm just saying. that more people are more concerned about seeing a doctor. If we had a right to health care in this country, they probably wouldn't. And I think that'd be a pretty good thing, don't you?
3: I think you dodged the question. And that's a pretty big one in Michigan. But I'll take it as what you said. You said right. Colin Kaepernick.
4: I'm perfectly fine with people.
1: All right. So there you go. The guys, he can't answer the question, so he has to try to deflect to health care and make a comparison that is completely mutually exclusive of each other. They have nothing to do with one another whatsoever.
2: None. Nothing. Nothing. The guy's a nut. He's clearly a nut, and he's DSA bigger than hell, even though he says he's not and there's space between. He is an American communist running for office. Along with a bunch of other ones.
1: He could very well have easily said, no, I don't want to do that. But he didn't. And there's your answer right there, ladies and gentlemen. And you're smart enough to know that. The problem is he thinks you're stupid.
2: Yeah.
1: And that his deflection is going to work. Now, here's what we have. So I'm just going to come out and say this because I don't care particularly. The older I get, the bigger the blank you get off my lawn sign becomes. I'm not going to hold anything back. This is Western civilization. We are not going to operate under Sharia law. Your civilization and your culture is not compatible with ours. End of discussion. Figure it out. The danger here is the left is getting run roughshod over by these people because they're afraid to say what I just said, and they're afraid to stand up for America in the face of what's happening in American cities like Dearborn and Minneapolis and many others around the country. These people want you living under Sharia law. You know what that means, ladies and gentlemen? That means you will be disarmed and you will submit or die. That's a fact. It is not compatible. We will not give up our culture to you. End of discussion. Not without a fight. And I can promise you right now who's going to pull that one out. And it ain't going to be you. Oh, man. You know, we are in a crazy place in this country, Lee. Who would have ever thunk it, right?
2: Yeah, I don't think these communists are going to do very well at all, hopefully, once the actual election comes around. And I guarantee you this guy will not. He's crazy. You would have to be crazy as a Michigander to vote for a man this nuts.
1: There's enough of them there.
2: Give me one country where communism has worked. Let's see. Nowhere.
1: Yeah. And, well, the problem is they package themselves slickly. This guy can speak, okay?
2: He speaks quickly.
1: All you got to do is look what happened in New York City. We're getting ready to, we're looking at now 25 years since 9-11, 25 years since 9-11 coming up in just a matter of days. And you would think that New York City just forgot about it. It's like it never existed. Look at what they've done to their own culture in Great Britain. That's what they want for you, ladies and gentlemen. That's what they want for you. We talked about this with Andy Hoosier yesterday. We went through some of these numbers, and it's really scary to see how many of them there are at the state level. Is it growing? I don't know. We're going to see what happens in November. Then you're going to get a better picture as to whether it's growing, if some of these clowns or more of these clowns get elected. But, Lee, the fear is if he's got the nomination and he's got a D next to his name, Democrats are going to vote for him because he's got a D and it's not an R. All you've got to do is look at what's happened to their own cities and their own state.
2: Yeah.
1: It's terrible.
2: And
1: it's terrible.
2: Shame on the Democrats for accepting these DSA guys into their ranks.
1: Lee, unfortunately, we got to run. You can catch him, Lee the Gunwriter Williams, at Armed American News, and you can catch him over at armedamericannews.com. You can also read him at saf.org, saf.org. Lee, thanks for everything that you do. Guys, Greg and I will be off tomorrow. We'll be back live for you Thursday. Enjoy your day. Stay safe. 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

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Beyond it is another dimension, a dimension of sound, a dimension of sight, a dimension of mind. 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You've just crossed over into the Twilight Zone.

0: What's the matter, Elwyn? 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
1: It's a genuine zircon.
0: 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I love you with all my enduring life.
1: And I the same for you.
0: Can I show it to everybody?
1: If that would pleasure you.
0: Oh, how the girls will envy me. Come on, let's

0: The Twilight Zone has existed in many lands and many times. It has its roots in history, in things that happened long ago and got handed down from one generation to another. And in the telling, the story gets added to and embroidered on until what might have happened in the time of the Druids sounds as if it took place yesterday in, say, the Blue Ridge Mountains. Like the story you're about to hear. Even though such tales are best told by an elderly grandfather on a cold winter's night by the fireside, if possible, in the southern hills of the Twilight Zone.
1: And now, the Twilight Zone and our story, Jess Bell, starring Stephanie Weir, with Stacey Keach as your narrator.
2: Friends, now that everybody's here, I am proud to bid you welcome. I want everybody to dance till you wear out the fiddler and eat till you let your belt out to the last notch. My land was good to me this year. The good Lord blessed it with rain when rain was needed, and a kindly sun to follow. And this barn is heavy with the yield of it. But that's just one reason to celebrate here tonight. A decent, good, and true man came to me and asked for the hand of my daughter, Elwyn. She has my enduring love. And now I've given her my blessing to marry Billy Ben Turner.
3: Oh, Elwyn, I'm so glad for you.
4: Thank you.
5: You must be so proud.
4: I am. Excuse me for a minute. Billy?
6: Yes, honey?
4: What's wrong with Jess Bell?
6: Huh?
4: Well, look at her. She's walking out.
6: Going home early, I reckon.
4: See if you can talk her into staying.
6: She'll come back if she's of a mind to.
4: Night's young yet. Ruin my party if folks start leaving early. Go on.
6: Okay, I'll do what I can. Jess? Jess Bell?
7: Don't you come near me.
6: I was hoping you'd wish us well.
7: You'll have nothing from me but my curses.
6: Oh, no need for you to take on so, Jess Bell.
7: Do you want me to go in there and throw my arms around her? Tell her I'm glad?
6: Jess, I'm sorry.
7: You weren't sorry the first night you came whistling up Eagle Rock Trail. I was washing supper dishes.

0: hot as the white sun.
1: The fire has gone to ashes now, Jess Bell.
0: It still burns inside.
1: It's different with Elwin and me.
2: Her pretty clothes and her daddy's land. Is that the difference, Billy Ben?
1: No, that's not the difference. I love her in a quiet way.
2: I don't want to know. You tell your love a thing for me, will you, Billy Ben?
1: What's that?
2: Tell her not to start making her wedding dress right away.
1: Why tell her a thing like that?
2: Because she ain't

0: Go away.
1: I've got to see you.
0: If you come to my house, just walk right in. I don't ask nobody here.
1: Granny Hart?
0: What do you bother an old woman for this time of night?
1: Folks say you got power.
0: Folks say a lot of things.
1: They say that all of Moses Crowley's cows sickened and died after he shot that hawk you used to keep.
0: That hawk was my pet. He used to roost at the black pine tree outside the door.
1: And when Molly Unger's baby was dying of fever, Molly went somewhere and got a potion for him. Folks said she came here.
0: She did. And that baby lived, too, didn't he?
1: Lived, but he's cursed with fits. His mama don't let him out of the house.
0: What else do they say of me?
1: They say you're a witch.
0: Sugar, if I was a witch, I'd be flying around on my broom instead of sitting here at home minding my own business.
1: Whatever you are, will you help me?
0: Depends, sugar.
1: I want to win a man's love.
0: Womankind's got her own kind of witchcraft for that.
1: He was mine for a while. Came sneaking off at night and kept it quiet what went on between him and me. Never took me any place for the world to know. He made me promises. Made them when his face was hot as blood and forgot them just as soon as he was 10 feet from my door.
0: Don't know much about men, do you, sugar?
1: Only him.
0: What man?
1: Billy Ben Turner.
0: Ooh, a pretty one he is, with strong round arms to hold a girl.
1: And a fickle heart like the whole race of men.
0: How you want him to love you, gal? There's lots of ways of loving.
1: Tell me some kinds.
0: As many as there are people.
1: Could you make him love me like he did, when he couldn't let a night pass without seeing me, when he'd fight if any other man so much as looked at me?
0: How much money did you bring me?
1: I don't have any money.
0: Then how do you expect to pay me?
1: I'll give you my pearl hairpin. The pearl is real, brought back from across the seas by my daddy in one of the wars. And the stick is made of silver.
0: Silver! Put it out of my sight. That all you got to offer me?
1: That's everything on earth I own, save the clothes on my back.
0: You better go home, gal. Live your life without Billy Ben Turner.
1: I won't have any life without him. You've got to help me.
0: There's something I can give you, but the price is high.
1: I told you I didn't have any money.
0: Tain't money.
1: If it's in my power, I'll pay it.
0: Oh, it's in your power.
1: What is the price?
0: You'll know in the midnight hour of time.
1: Whatever it is, I'll pay.
0: Take this little bottle. Drink.
1: All right.

0: What was that?
1: The first sign of your new self.
0: Does he love me now?
1: After his eyes fall next on your face, they'll never look at another woman as long as they can look on you.

0: Billy?
1: Honey, what's wrong?
0: I feel faint.
1: Well, let's go in the corner. You're trembling.
0: The night's turned cold.
1: Don't seem cold to me.
0: I felt a cold wind, and something on the wind, like my own voice crying far, far away. I wish our wedding were already done.
1: And me. Give me a kiss.
0: Is kissing all you think about?
2: Everybody, choose your partners.
1: I'm a fool for dancing, too.
0: Then let's not keep the fiddler waiting.
3: Hey, there's Jess Bell. She come back.
4: Come on, Jess Bell. Be my partner.
5: Why, thank you, John.
2: Now change partners and circle round. First man in the circle, choose your girl.
0: Go on round, Billy. I'll be waiting.
5: Hello, Billy Ben.
1: Jess, you look different.
5: Dance with me. Just us two.
1: Well, all of a sudden I don't feel much like dancing.
5: Let's go someplace.
0: Billy, are you going to dance with me or not?
6: In a little while, Elwin. I got to go outside.
1: Come on, Jess Bell.
0: Where's he going?
7: Come along, Elwin. You sit with Mother for a while. Maddie?
8: Oh, Daddy. I never in my life. What come over the boy?
7: Whatever it was, he better get over it, or he'll answer to me.
8: It's a shame and a disgrace. If Billy Ben expects you to marry him after this, he'll have to think again.
0: He won't be marrying me.
8: I'm glad you got spirit, child.
0: I'd still have him if I could. If this very minute he would come back in that door and call my name, I'd go running to him.
7: I'd not let you shame yourself so.
0: But he'll not be back. I won't even get the chance. Jess Bell bewitched him. Just before she took him away, he turned and looked at me. It was like he'd never seen my face before.

0: scent of your hair is enough to drive a man crazy.
1: You're a master hand with sweet words, Billy Ben Turner.
0: When we're married, it'll be hateful to leave you of a morning.
1: I won't let you leave. I'll lock the door and keep you home all day.
0: And how will we live if I don't work my land?
1: When you go into the fields, I'll hide behind a juniper tree and sing songs to tease you home again.
0: And where will the money come from for the pretties I'll buy you?
1: What will you buy me?
0: Dresses of silk and combs for your hair, rings for your fingers and...
1: There's only one ring I want.
0: If it's in my power, I'll get it for you.
1: Oh, you can get it all right, Billy Ben. All you gotta do is ask Elwyn to give it back.
0: I reckon she's gonna hate me now.
1: She can't hate any more than she can love. What'd you ever see in that girl, anyhow?
0: I forget.
1: You're a right fickle man, Billy Ben. Maybe you'll forget me, too, one day.
0: Hang me for a fool if I ever leave.

0: gonna keep you here all night?
1: I can't.
0: Why not?
1: Mama's home by herself. She'll worry about me.
0: You never worried about your mama before.
1: Let me go.
0: I don't want you away from me.
1: Billy Van, let go of my arm.
0: What'd you do that for?
1: I told you. It's late. I can't be here anymore.
0: All right, then. It don't matter, Jess Bell. Can nothing change the love I hold for you?
1: I have to go home.
0: Hold up.
1: Just leave me be.
0: I'll walk you, sure enough.
1: I said good night.
0: Just one more kiss?
1: No!
2: Who was that brought you home?
1: Nobody, Mother. Go back to bed.
2: Honey, don't go right to bed. Come sit a spell and tell me about the dance.
1: In the morning. Good night.
3: Jess Bell, what you locking yourself in your room for?
1: Because I don't want you to see what I am now.

0: honey?
1: Oh, Billy Ben.
0: I didn't mean to scare you, Jess. What are you sitting out here in the woods for?
1: I was just thinking.
0: I got something for you. Hold out your hand.
1: Ellie's ring.
0: Jess's ring now. It belongs to the one I love, and the one I love is you. Every minute I'm away from you is a suffering and a torment.
1: What do you know about suffering and torment?
0: I know it's finding a girl who's your heart's craving and having her keep putting the wedding day off.
1: There's all kinds of torment in the world. Like the one that comes from buying something and finding out that the price is dear.

0: know.
1: Then why keep putting the wedding day off?
0: I just can't tell you, Billy.
1: There's no room for secrets between you and me. Wait, where are you going?
0: I have to be gone from you for a while.
1: Stay now, Jess. I got a craving to be with you every minute.
0: Let me go, Billy.
1: Never knew a man could have such love as I hold for you. There's no peace from it, Jess. It burns in my brain night and day. I tell you...
0: Let me go.
1: Ow! What'd you scratch me for? Billy Ben Turner, have you gone and fallen in love with a Hellcat?
2: Womb of frog and heart of bat, tongue of sparrow, blood of cat, grasshopper's eyes and lizard skin, yolk of egg from a strangled hen, cud of cow and poppy seed, snout of swine and adder's weed, graveyard dust and breast of dove, bubble, bubble, wine of love.
0: Didn't you hear me knocking?
2: Never let trouble in the door if I can help it.
0: How do you know I'm in trouble?
2: Child, there's little I don't know.
0: Then maybe you can help me.
2: You change your mind, now you got what you want?
0: I haven't got what I want.
2: Don't tell me, child, that you haven't got the love of Billy Ben Turner.
0: Oh, I've got his love, all right. But I can't take it, for fear he'd find out the price I paid. It's the same as if my heart's been cut out and a stone put where the heart was.
2: It ain't your heart, gal.
0: What then?
2: Oh, everybody's got a different name for it. Some call it a soul.
0: That was in the bargain, too?
2: That's always in the bargain when you barter with witches.
0: You said you weren't a witch, that you just had power.
2: Well, you might as well know the truth, because you're one, too. I changed you, sugar.
0: Then change me back.
2: Gal, you can't ever change. What you are is what you're going to be till you die.
0: Then I hope I die soon.
2: You're looking at it all wrong. Be a witch and take a witch's pleasure. Take the man you bargained for.
0: Don't you think I want to? But how long do you think I'd keep him if he found out what happens when the clock strikes 12? That's the worst of all, waking up when it's over and not knowing what I've done. Please, I promise I'll pay.
2: Your promises don't mean a thing. You're already trying to get out of paying for the first favor I did you.
0: I can't live this way.
2: Take what you bargained for, gal.
0: It's not fair to Billy Ben.
2: Then go away from here, witch. I've got no time for you.
0: I tell you, I can't do that to Billy Ben.

0: Billy Ben?
1: Jess, I've been out of my mind. I've searched the county over for you, cursing myself every step of the way. Jess, where you been?
0: I went off by myself.
1: Did you think about me?
0: You were all I thought about.
1: And did you think about me with love?
0: Yes, Billy.
1: I won't try to talk you into a quick wedding anymore. Whatever it is that's on your mind, you don't even have to tell me. You set your own day for the wedding.
0: There will be no wedding, Billy Ben.
1: Oh, don't say a thing like that.
0: Not between you and me.
1: I'd as soon hear my death bell is what you're saying.
0: I'd as soon hear my own death bell as say it.
1: To forget it was said. I love you, Jess Bell. I want you for my wife.
0: You wouldn't want me long. One night and you'd turn away from me.
1: Curse me for a fool if ever that day should come.
0: Your flesh would crawl and you would hide your face from me. I set you free, Billy. Take this ring back.
1: It belongs here, on your finger.
0: Hear that?
1: A nightbird calling his mate.
0: But his mate won't come. I saw her on the trail tonight.

0: singing up against the sky, but then a nighthawk swooped up out of the pines and tore her breast open. She fell at my feet and ran off into the bushes to die. A nightbird calling to a mate that's dead is the lonesomest sound in the world. It would grieve me too much to do that to you.
1: Jess, it wasn't an omen. It don't mean you're gonna die.
0: Billy Ben, if I saw Old Man Death come walking down Eagle Rock Trail, I'd run to meet him and I'd beg him on my knees to take me with him.
1: Jess, what is it that's cursing you? I got a right to know.
0: It's late. I've got to go.
1: Not yet.
0: Billy Ben, if you love me, stand aside. It's my time.
1: Jess! Jess Bell!

0: Where? Oh, this is Billy Ben's place. But how?
1: Take the man you bargained for. Give him a witch's love.
0: No!
1: Nothing can change your sugar. Witch you are, and witch you'll always be.
0: No!
1: You've paid the price. Take what you've paid for. Take what you've paid for. Take what you've paid for.
0: Billy Ben!
2: What? Jess Bell.
0: Morning.
2: You all right?
0: Of course I am. Sorry about last night.
2: Me too. I never saw such a night. Fell asleep at the kitchen table. The animals in the barn kept crying out. The cow got fractious and nearly kicked the stall down. Sheep bleating like they were seeing wolves. I had to go out 2 or 3 times to quiet them.
0: Let me fix you some breakfast.
2: Now there's my girl. I'll start the fire.
0: I'll fix it for you every morning, and your dinner and your supper too. Then go up on the hill and pick wildflowers to make the place nice.
2: Honey, ain't I been begging you to do just that?
0: I made up my mind. Next Sunday, come what may, I'll be your wife.
2: Oh, Jess.

0: You're a long way from home, Ellie Glover.
1: Oh, hello, Jess.
0: What are you doing up here on Eagle Rock?
1: I came to pick some flowers.
0: Same as me. Lots of wild ones around. There's a patch of old maid's fern farther up the mountain.
1: I notice a lot of vixen wort around myself.
0: I just come from seeing Billy Ben. Fixed his breakfast for him.
1: I reckon that's no concern of mine.
0: He's going to marry me when the circuit preacher comes next Sunday.
1: I wish you happiness for his sake.
0: You still love him, Ellie? Still dream about his strong arms and his sweet talk?
1: I love no other man.
0: How come you never tried to get him back?
1: The last time I saw his face, he was under a magic spell. Even the love I hold for him couldn't break it. Oh, there's ways, but such ways end bad.
0: What ways you talking about?
1: I think you know.
0: Jealous, ain't you?
1: No. Heartsick. To see wrong done to a good man.
0: I hear there's a wildcat loose in the county. Ain't you scared to be out here?
1: I'll be home by dark. It won't venture out till nightfall.
0: No telling what a wildcat'll do.
1: I reckon we don't have much to fear. My daddy says that killer cat will be dead by morning.
0: Since when can your daddy look in the future and tell what's gonna be?
1: He's going hunting for that cat tonight. Him and Obed Miller and Billy Ben. All the men in the county.
0: Billy Ben didn't say nothing to me.
1: My daddy's gone over to ask him right now. If that cat's smart, it'll stay home tonight.
0: Maybe.
2: Still, Jess, you're as nervous as a fox in a forest fire.
0: Mama, is it going to take you all night to fix that helm?
2: You never would have had such a fine wedding dress without Billy Ben hadn't given me the money, you know that?
0: I saw Ellie Glover today, up on the mountain picking wildflowers.
2: How did she look?
0: Sickly, like she might die soon.
2: Why, I didn't even know the poor thing was ailing. I ought to fix some of that tonic I used to make and take it to her.
0: You and your tonics. You're worse than Granny Hart.
2: Granny Hart?
0: Everybody knows she sells old potions and things.
2: She ain't sold any to you, has she?
0: Don't talk crazy.
2: It always struck me peculiar how Billy Ben turned from Elwyn on the very night their betrothal was announced. Turned from Elwyn and gave his love to you.
0: Loved me long before he ever loved her.
2: Loved her enough to want to marry, then turned away from her. Why, Jess?
0: Don't ask me. Men are strange people.
2: Sometimes they do strange things because of potions and powders. Is that what made him blind to every other woman?
0: Oh, where would I get the money for potions and powders?
2: That old woman don't always ask for money. Jess, how did you pay her? Oh, God, Jess, how did you pay her?
0: With my flesh and my blood and my soul and my heart and my head, I paid dear for Billy Ben.
2: Kneel down with me. Let us pray.
0: It's too late, Mama. My prayers aren't heard in heaven anymore.
2: Then I'll find a way to help you.
0: If you want to see me alive again, bolt my door tonight. And no matter what happens, don't open it till morning comes.
3: Okay, man, you know what to do. Kind of late in the year for a big cat to be roaming these parts. By this time, they're usually ranging farther south.
4: Luther?
3: Billy Ben?
4: I brought my shotgun. Howdy, fellas.
5: Howdy.
4: Got a full moon. That cat'll be out tonight for sure, hungry or not.
3: This ain't a hungry cat. Kills for the pleasure of it.
4: Hunger or pleasure, a full moon will fetch him out.
3: Howdy, Obed.
6: Howdy, Luther. Howdy, man. Brought my gun and my hound dog. Nothing gets past old Daisy.
3: Good, good. Well, I reckon everybody's here that's coming. Let's pull out.

0: Jess, how'd you break the window? Where have you run off to?
1: Hold on, man. I think old Daisy found something.
2: Which way?
1: Over there, through the trees. She struck a trail.
2: That's my land. We come full circle.
3: Quiet, Blue. What's the matter with you? What's the matter, Blue? Having a bad dream? Nothing's gonna hurt you. What are you looking at? Something up in the loft? What is it? An owl? Why are you scared of a...
2: Ellie? Ellie!
3: Up there! Look out, Daddy!
1: Daisy, come here!
4: Raise the lantern.
1: Never seen no cat like that.
2: Black as night it is.
4: Shoot, men!
1: I think we got it.
2: Where'd he go? Hold your lanterns high.
4: It's gone.
1: Can't just disappear.
2: The cat was a witch.
5: Witch? Never seen nothing like it.
3: Daddy?
2: That thing hurt you, Ellie?
3: No, Daddy. I fainted is all.
2: You see it, Billy?
4: I sure did. Nothing here now.
2: Well, our work is done for the night. Go on home, men. Whatever it was ain't here no more. Can you stand up, Ellie?
3: I think so.
4: I'll help her, sir.
2: You do that while I tell her mother she's all right.
3: I'm fine, Daddy. I'll just be a minute.
4: Here, take my arm.
3: Did it hurt you, Billy Ben?
4: No, I'm all right. I'm enduring glad to see Ellie. Pretty as always.
3: It's good to see you, Billy.
4: It's been a long spell.
3: Yes, it has. What's that shiny thing in your hand?
4: It was right next to you, where you fell, like it dropped down from the loft.
3: Looks like the ring.
4: It sure is. The same one I gave to you once. Only how did it get here?
3: Maybe it's an omen.
4: Elwin, I'd appreciate it if I could come and sit up with you again some night.
3: That would pleasure me right fine, Billy. Come whenever you feel like it.

0: Come on in.
1: Hello, Billy.
2: Miss Ossie, what are you doing here?
1: I won't stay but a minute, Billy Ben. Just wanted to wish you all the happiness in the world on your wedding day.
2: I appreciate it, Miss Ossie, but won't you be at the wedding?
1: I wouldn't spoil the day for Elwyn. She'd see me and think of Jezebel.
2: There's no shadow of Jezebel between Ellie and me.
1: God grant there never will be.
2: A full year now Jezebel's been dead.
1: How do you know she's dead, Billy?
2: I saw her die.
1: Billy, I brought you something. This pearl and silver stick pin. It used to belong to Jezebel.
2: Poor Jess. I appreciate it, Miss Ossie.
1: It's made of silver. And silver is one thing a witch is scared of.
2: What witch could want to harm Ellie?
1: There's a terrible thing I've got to tell you. A secret about Jezebel.
2: What secret?
1: That same night she disappeared, she mentioned Granny Hart. Jezebel was witched. It's a bitter thing for a mother to know that her only child's a witch. Billy, she ain't dead.
2: I was there. Fire some shots myself.
1: Billy, some months back, I went into Jezebel's room. Sitting on her pillow was a wart-toad. I grabbed a broom and brought it down with all my might. That toad disappeared in a puff of smoke.
2: It could have been a cloud of dust.
1: It was the spirit of Jezebel. Another night, a bat flew in the house. I tried to kill it, but it turned to smoke, too.
2: Miss Ossie, I saw her die.
1: Don't you know you can't kill a witch? They just change into something else.
2: If a person is good and strong, then a witch can't harm them. Ellie will have nothing to fear from Jezebel. And now, Miss Ossie, I'm going to be late for my wedding if I don't hurry.
1: I hope and pray, Billy, there'll be no one there who wasn't invited.
3: To love and to cherish till death do us part.
4: To love and to cherish till death do us part.
3: According to God's holy ordinance, and thereto I plight thee my troth.
4: According to God's holy ordinance, and thereto I plight thee my troth.
3: Those whom God hath joined together, let no man put asunder. I now pronounce you man and wife.
2: Come on, honey, let's get on home.
5: Yes. Billy Ben looked a mite nervous, like he was going to pass out.
6: Well, I remember feeling the same way when I married you.
5: Oh, you get along now.
2: Here we are, sweet thing.
4: Billy Ben, are you going to let your bride walk across your threshold?
2: Never.
4: Now put me down if I'm going to get changed out of this pretty dress. Billy!
2: What's the matter?
4: Something has hold of my arm.
2: It ain't me.
4: But I can feel it.
2: What are you doing?
4: I don't know.
2: What'd you do that for?
4: It wasn't me.
2: It sure was your hand.
4: Oh, Billy, I drew blood. I never did that of my own will. Something took hold of me and moved my hand.
2: I didn't see nothing, Ellie.
4: There's something in this room. Something we can't see nor hear. Something evil. Can't you feel it?
2: Not sure.
4: Look, a mouse on your grandfather clock.
2: Ellie, careful!
4: Oh, Billy, it could have killed me.
2: I've got you, honey.
4: It was a mouse, as black as night. Take me home.
2: This is your home now.
4: But something doesn't want me here.
2: I know what it is that's trying to chase you out. Sit down. Hold on to this Bible. I gotta be gone from you a short time. Do you trust in the Lord?
4: Yes.
2: Then His word will keep you safe. If the devil himself comes in this room, don't leave that chair.

0: doors open.
1: Granny Heart, I'm short on time.
0: You need a new sweetheart.
1: I got one, and I just made her my wife.
0: Ellie Glove with the golden hair. Ah, she's a beauty.
1: I'll not have her beauty long unless you tell me how to rid myself of a witch.
0: Jess Bell don't like you being married. I'm the one who witched that gal so she could win your love, Billy Ben.
1: I never wanted no witch's love.
0: Witch's love is wild and sweet. Humans don't know nothing about it.
1: I know enough that if anything happens to Ellie, I couldn't live without her.
0: Jess Bell won't hurt your little wife. She's just pleasuring herself a little, teasing and having a good time.
1: Granny, my wife's alone. I gotta get back to her.
0: Then go, boy. Nothing holding you here.
1: How can I rid myself of Jess Bell?
0: You could kill her.
1: There's nothing to kill. She just turns to smoke and then comes back again.
0: There's ways. What you gonna pay me?
1: I brought money.
0: Not enough to kill a witch.
1: This is all I got. Take it or leave it.
0: I'll take it. Now go home. Get a dress that Jess Bell has worn. Hang it up so it looks like she's standing there. And then, if you're man enough, stab it through the heart with silver.
1: I'll do it.

0: It's gotta be one she wore.
1: This was to be her wedding dress. She put it on once when I was making it.
0: Thank you, Ossie. For me and my bride.
1: And Billy, if your hand fails you, remember there was a good part to Jezebel, too. And that part of her would bless you for ending her torment.

0: told you not to leave the house.
1: I wanted to wait for you out here. What's that package?
0: Stay outside a minute longer. That thing you felt was the spirit of Jezebel. She was a witch, Ellie, but I know how to get rid of witches.
1: All right, but...
2: You'll never be rid of me.
0: Jezebel.
2: Come on, Billy Ben. Dance with me in the moonlight.
0: No, get away!
2: Let me in.
0: Take the dress. Hang it up like she's standing here, okay? Now, the stick pin!
2: Oh, Billy. Oh, what have you done?
0: Stabbed you through the heart, just like Granny Hart said.
2: Oh.
0: Now I'm giving you your eternal rest.
2: Oh, Billy.
0: Goodbye, Jezebel.
2: I loved you, Billy Ben. Billy Ben.
0: Nothing left but the dress. Ellie! Ellie! Ellie! Let hell swallow me if I've killed you too!
1: Billy, I remember a wedding. Did I dream that?
0: No. You are my pretty little wife.
1: Then I should be cooking you some supper. Help me up.
0: Not too fast.
1: Look up there, Billy Ben. That star just danced in the sky, then went shooting down behind Eagle Rock Mountain. My mama says when you see a fallen star, it means a witch has died.
0: So I've heard tell. Come on inside. It's our wedding night.

A tale told in one form or another, as long as there have been people to tell it. And if you're thinking it's just a fairy story, here's a piece of advice. The next time the moon is up, put another stick on the campfire. And if you see a falling star, be sure to make a wish. It just might keep you safe from the great darkness out there. A darkness that extends all the way from the Blue Ridge Mountains to the Twilight Zone.

0: Jess Bell, starring Stephanie Weir, with Stacey Keach as your narrator, was adapted for radio by Dennis Etchison and written for The Twilight Zone by Earl Hamner Jr. Heard in the cast were Jeff Lupitan, Michelle Graff, Linda Ryder, Roderick Peoples, Meg Falcon, Peggy Roeder, Doug James, Craig Harris, Jennifer Letterio, Chobi Cerny, Carl Amari, and Roy Malanzi. 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

around Dodge City and in the territory on West, there's just one way to handle the killers and the spoilers, and that's with a U.S. Marshal and the smell of gun smoke.

0: William Conrad, the story of the violence that moved west with young America, and the story of a man who moved with it.
1: I'm that man, Matt Dillon, United States Marshal. The first man they look for and the last they want to meet. It's a chancy job, and it makes a man watchful,

0: Well?
1: You must have rolled out of the war with this gun, mister.
0: I'd thank you just to tell me if you could fix it.
1: You fought for the rebels, didn't you?
0: I'm proud I fought on the side of honor.
1: Yeah, sure. I can always tell by the gun. Huh? A piece like this, that's a copy of a Navy Colt. About all you rebels could get sometimes.
0: Can you fix it? Can you put it in firing shape?
1: No, this is a very old gun.
0: If you can't fix it, hand it back. I've not time to wait.
1: No, hold on your horses, mister. I can fix it all right.
0: Well, when can I have it?
1: I could even fix this so it will fire metal cartridges. You could even use 38.
0: All right, just so it'll work.
1: But I don't see no sense to it.
0: How long will it take?
1: No, there is no sense to it, mister. You are wearing a much better gun right now. There's nothing can beat those new Colt Peacemaker.
0: I have a special job for this gun.
1: But it can't be nothing that the new 45 can do.
0: This gun missed its chance once. I'm going to see it doesn't miss it again.
1: I'm not sure I know what you mean, mister.
0: You just fix the gun. When it's in firing shape, bring it to me at the Dodge House.

0: storekeeper. Storekeeper!
1: Just a minute, mister.
0: I'm not accustomed to being kept waiting.
1: I said just a minute.
0: We'll see how you can keep your business going if you're not here to wait on customers.
1: Well, now, no use getting riled, mister. I've got a lot of things to do back there in the storeroom. Folks in Dodge know I'm here, and they know I'll wait on them as soon as I can.
0: Poor way to run a business.
1: You want something, or you just come in here to talk?
0: I want a coffin.
1: Well, I'm sorry about that, mister.
0: I don't require sympathy, just a coffin.
1: Well, all right. How much do you want to pay?
0: I don't care how much I pay. I want the right one.
1: I don't carry many fine caskets, mister. Not much call for them out here.
0: I want a box like the North used during the war between the states.
1: An army coffin? I ain't never carried nothing that cheap in my whole store.
0: Have one made up then.
1: Well, I might be able to do that.
0: I want one just like the one they buried the Yankees in.
1: Oh, is this going to be a military funeral?
0: Not exactly.
1: I mean, was the deceased a soldier?
0: He was a soldier once. He should have died a soldier.
1: Well, now, it don't make much difference what kind of coffin a man's buried in. And now, what I got back
0: here... He won't rate anything better than a Yankee coffin. Or a Yankee death.

0: serve.
1: Oh, cool.
0: My name is Yancey Grote. I'd like some information.
1: Why, sure, Mr. Grote. Be glad to tell you just about anything you might like to know. My name's Chester Prowl.
0: I want to bury him.
1: Oh, my gracious, Mr. Grote. That's a shame.
0: And I want a preacher to read the service.
1: Sure you do. It's only fitting. It's a funny thing, though.
0: What?
1: Well, I can't recollect anybody around these parts who's died recently.
0: It doesn't matter.
1: Well, now, Mr. Grote, begging your pardon, but it might matter a good deal.
0: All I want is the name of a man to read the service.
1: Well, now, that's just it. Some folks would want one kind of a burying, and some folks would want another. Folks around here who call for a preacher seem to like to be spoke over or sung over.
0: Just give me a name.
1: They either like a lot of words telling what a fine fellow there was, or they like to be sung the way gentle like. Is the body here in Dodge?
0: Not yet.
1: Oh, being freighted in, is he?
0: No, he's riding in.

0: just beginning to live like a normal man for a change.
1: Oh, how's that?
0: Well, you've been staying around town, not riding off all over the countryside. You've even taken time to eat most of your meals sitting at the table.
1: Yeah, and I've let out a notch in my belt, too.
0: You look fine, Matt.
1: Oh, thank you, Kitty, but just so it doesn't go too far.
0: What do you mean?
1: That'd be a fine thing if I got up one morning and couldn't buckle my gun on, wouldn't it?
0: Be all right with me.
1: Kitty, it's because it's been quiet lately.
2: There you are, Mr. Dillon. I declare I've been looking all over for you.
1: What is it, Chester?
2: Excuse me, Miss Kitty.
0: Sure, Chester.
2: Well, Mr. Dillon, it ain't exactly trouble. It's more amusing-like.
1: Oh, what's the story?
2: Well, I guess it ain't a story exactly neither.
0: Well, for heaven's sake, Chester, say it out, whatever it is.
2: Well, it's about that fella I met out on the street.
1: What fella, Chester?
2: Name of Grove, I think it was.
0: Yancey Grove?
2: Why, yes, ma'am. You know him, Miss Kitty?
0: I've heard about him.
2: Well, I tell you, it was real comical when he came up to me.
1: Chester, what did he come up to you about?
2: Well, that's just it. He come up to ask about getting a preacher for a burying.
1: What's so funny about that?
2: Don't you see, Mr. Dillon? He's getting pretty far ahead of himself. He wanted this preacher to bury a man who ain't even dead yet. He ain't even in town.
1: Well, is he sick?
2: No, sir, he ain't sick. He's riding into Dodge as fine as can be. This Grove says he knows he'll be needing a preacher when he gets here. Now, don't that beat all?
0: Mac.
1: Yeah, what is it?
0: It may not be so funny.
1: You mean you know something about this?
0: I've been hearing strange things about Yancey Grove.
1: Well, what kind of things?
0: Well, old Walt Dow was in here the other night.
1: Oh, did he sell Grove a gun?
0: No, not exactly. But he was telling the boys at the bar about how this stranger wanted him to fix up an old Confederate pistol. The man wanted to use it to even an old score.
1: And the man was Grove, huh?
0: That's right. And then today, Jonas came in with a strange tale about him, too. It seems he was pricing coffins.
1: Chester, Do you know where I can find him?
2: Well, he's over at the Dodge House, Mr. Dillon. He told me to have the preacher come there.
1: Well, I think maybe I'd better get over there first.

0: Hello, Toby.
1: Oh, evening, Marshal.
0: You, got somebody registered here by the name of Grote?
1: Why, yes, we do. Yancy Grote, Southern gentleman.
0: Is he in his room now?
1: Well, now, Marshal, I don't keep track of all the guests.
0: Which room is his, Toby?
1: Second from the top of the stairs.
0: Thank you.

0: in there?
1: Who is it?
0: It's Matt Dillon, U.S. Marshal. Open up.
1: Come in, Marshal. Come in.
0: Thank you.
1: Now get those rags off that chair so you can sit down.
0: Oh, never mind. It's all right.
1: I've been polishing my gun.
0: Oh? Is that the one that Walt Dow fixed up for you?
1: You know about that?
0: Well, half of Dodge knows about it.
1: The old man talks a lot.
0: Now you have to admit, though, it was no ordinary job. Fixing an old, worn-out gun.
1: Well, I suppose not. Dow does nice work. You care to take a look at it here, Marshal? Got the action nice and easy.
0: Yeah, it works fine. Dow seemed to feel that you had a special plan for this gun.
1: Oh, I do, Marshal, I do.
0: Maybe you better tell me about it, huh?
1: Why, I'm going to use it to kill a man.
0: Oh? Who is he?
1: I don't think you know him, Marshal. Not that it make any difference. He isn't here yet.
0: What's his name?
1: His name's Tom Haskett. He'll be here in a few days. He's coming with a herd of cattle. And I'll be waiting. I've been waiting for too many years already.
0: You listen to me, Grunt.
1: No, Marshal, you listen to me. There's nothing you can say to stop me. There's nothing you can do that'll save Haskett's life. I saved it once myself, and it was the biggest mistake I ever made.
0: You're sure trying to make a bigger one.
1: I know you're doing your duty as a lawman, but I'm here to do my duty, too. And I'm going to finish something I should have finished at Manassas.
0: Most folks are doing their best to forget about the war, Grunt.
1: I had him there lying wounded at my feet. A Yankee soldier. I had this gun in my hand. I should have finished him. I should have finished him right there.
0: It's no crime to let a man live.
1: 2 years later, he was with Sherman in Georgia. Tom Haskett led his men to burning my home. My wife was killed trying to escape. I should have finished him. And I will.
0: I can't blame you for your feelings, Groth, but killing isn't going to bring anything back. Your wife will still be dead, and you'll have a murder on your hands.
1: This won't be murder, Marshal. Merely delayed justice.
0: The court won't see it that way.
1: There's no law in the land can stop me. I've been trailing Tom Haskett for years, and now I found him. And I'm going to kill him.
0: Groth, maybe you can't help it if the bitterness in your brain is eating away the reason, but let me tell you something. You're not going to work out your revenge in Dodge. As soon as I hear that cattle drive is near town, I'm going to lock you up, and I'm going to keep you locked up till Haskett's safely out of town.
1: You can't stop me, Marshal.
0: I hope I won't have to, Groats. I hope maybe you'll stop yourself.

0: You know, Matt, it isn't the grudge that's causing the trouble.
1: Oh, what do you mean, Doc?
0: Well, lots of folks carry grudges. And some of them never get rid of them as long as they live.
1: Well, Yancey Grudge, you're never going to get rid of his.
0: I know. And if you just stop and think, about half of this whole country is carrying a grudge, it'll never get over either about the war.
1: Yeah, I guess you're right, Doc.
0: Mm-hmm. The trouble comes when folks can't control themselves about whatever's eating at them. When they're so riled up, they have to hurt or shoot or kill to get it out of their system.
1: Yeah, like Grote.
0: Now, tell you something else, man. You may be able to lock him up or chase him out of town and keep him from doing any killing this time, but it won't stop him in the long run. He's the kind that won't let himself be stopped. Ever.
1: Maybe so, Doc, but I sure gotta try.
0: Of course you do. Yeah. And here comes Chester. Looking hungry.
1: Well, he hasn't eaten for at least an hour and a half. Of course he's hungry.
2: Hello, Mr. Dillon. Doc.
0: Chester, come on, sit down. Have your dinner, Bart.
2: Thank you. I could sure use something, that's a fact.
1: It's a wonder to me you had the strength to get here, Chester. It must be at least 5 minutes after noon already.
2: Well, I would have been here sooner. You can count on that, but I was held up at the corner by Mr. Dobie.
1: Oh, what's on his mind?
2: It's about that Grote fellow, Mr. Dillon. I swear he just about makes as little sense as anybody I ever run into.
1: What's he done now?
2: Well, it ain't that he's done nothing. It's what he ain't done that makes you wonder.
1: What?
2: Well, you know how he was going around town making all kinds of arrangements for a burying.
1: Yeah, go on.
2: Well, sir, he's left town.
1: Left town? Are you sure?
2: Mr. Dobie says he packed out early this morning, cleaned out his room, and rode off.
1: Well, does Dobie know where he went?
2: No, we don't, Mr. Dillon. Moss Grimmick does.
1: Oh, come on, Chester, get it out.
2: Well, Moss Grimmick saddled his horse for him, and Grote was asking which way the cattle drive would be coming from.
3: Yeah, run your help, Chester.
1: Bring him something to eat in a hurry.
2: Well, no, I ain't in no special rush.
1: Yes, you are, Chester. Meet me at the stable in 5 minutes. We're going to be riding south.

0: You the cook for this outfit, mister?
1: Well, I ain't no painted lady.
0: Could I have a few words with you?
1: We don't need some more hands on this drive, fella. We're almost to Dodge.
0: I don't want a job. I just want some information.
1: All right. You ask the questions, and I ain't promising no answers.
0: Fair enough. Can I tie my horse here?
1: Sure. Just keep him out of the beans.
0: I'm looking for a man named Tom Haskett.
2: Oh?
0: I heard he was with your outfit.
2: Is that a fact?
0: I'd like very much to find him. We haven't seen each other since the war. Is he on this drive?
2: Well, why don't you hang around and find out, mister?
0: Well, I could do that, of course, but... Well, to tell the truth, I'd like to surprise him.
2: Well, now, ain't that pretty?
0: I know it may sound strange, but... I don't think he ever expected to see me again.
2: Oh.
0: And I'd like to work it so our meeting is... sort of private.
2: We ain't much privacy out here on the plains, mister.
0: Well, you could help me if you would.
2: Well, what do you want me to do?
0: Over at that creek bed where those bushes are. I thought I might wait for him over there, and then you could send him over when he gets back to camp.
2: Well, now, why should I?
0: I'd be glad to supply a little something to wash the dust down your throat.
2: Oh? Drinking whiskey?
0: Drinking whiskey. It's in my saddlebag.
2: Okay, mister. Well, it don't make much sense to me, but I'll speak to Haskett when he comes in for his supper.
0: I'll be waiting. It's been a long time.

0: Somebody want to see me?
1: You Tom Haskett?
0: Yeah, I'm Haskett.
1: Over here.
0: What's on your mind, mister? The cook said you wanted to see me.
1: I thought you'd remember me.
0: I know you?
1: You ought to. Maybe I can jog your memory. You remember Manassas?
0: Second Bull Run? You bet I do. Were you there, too?
1: I was there.
0: Sound like a Reb.
1: I was a Confederate.

0: won't be necessary.
1: Well, then, I'm going to kill you, Haskett.
2: Are you sure?
3: Mr. Dobie says he packed out early this morning, cleaned out his room, and rode off.
1: Again.
2: You must be crazy.
1: Maybe. Maybe a man goes crazy thinking about his house burning down, his wife dying, and the man who did it.
2: Oh, sure. Sure, it's a terrible thing. What's it got to do with me?
1: You can stand there with the memory of that fire showing in your eyes and ask me a question like that.
2: Well, now, listen a minute,
1: you and your men on that march with Sherman burning, looting, harming innocent
2: women. You mean down in Georgia?
1: I mean just outside Atlanta.
2: Well, now, listen to me, Grote. Now, I was never in Georgia in my life. Not before the war, not during, not after.
1: That's not what your sergeant said, Haskett.
2: My sergeant?
1: He identified you all right. Lieutenant Tom Haskett, he said. That's you, ain't it?
2: Well, sure, that's me, but I'm not the one you're after. Listen, man, I can prove it. I was in prison.
1: Burning a man's house, killing his wife, after his life had been saved.
2: Look,
1: shooting's too good for you, Hank.
2: Grote, you got to give me a chance.
1: I gave you one with the same gun in my hand.
2: For the sake of heaven, Grote.
1: No, no. You didn't have...
4: Grote.
1: You're too late, Marshal.
4: I said drop it.
5: Pick it up, Chester.
6: Yes, sir.
5: Is this Haskett?
1: That's Haskett. But you're too late, Marshal.
5: Haskett? Can you hear me?
2: He's crazy. He's stark crazy.
5: Chester.
7: Yes, sir.
5: Get over to the cattle camp and borrow a wagon. We got to get this man to Doc.
7: Yes, Mr. Jones.
1: You save his life, I'll just get him again.
5: I don't think you're going to have the chance, Grote, one way or the other.

0: Chester, there's Doc across the street.
1: Yes, sir. Who?
0: Hey, Doc.
2: Oh,
0: hey, Doc.
2: Oh.
0: Come over here, will you?
3: Oh, yes, yeah, sure, Mac.
4: Nobody can help him.
0: You just sit quiet, Croat.
3: What is it, Mac?
0: Doc, we got a badly wounded man in the wagon. Thought you ought to take a look at him before we moved him up to your office.
3: Oh, that's a good idea. Yeah, help me up, will you, Chester?
1: Sure enough.
5: Let me hang out.
3: Yeah. Thank you, Chester. Now, then, you just lie still. Let me see. Easy now. It'll just be a minute.
0: What do you think, Doc?
3: He's not good, man. Not good.
1: Doc? Doc?
3: We'll do what we can now, but just easy now.
1: You're Doc Adams.
3: That's my name.
1: Don't you remember me?
3: No, but it doesn't matter. Now, don't you worry about it.
1: It does matter. Look at it, Doc. I'm Tom Haskett.
3: Now, don't try to talk.
1: You see, you've got to remember Libby Prison, Doc. You remember Libby Prison?
3: Sure, now, sure. I was there long enough, but you've got to be quiet.
1: Look, my right eye, the scar.
3: Scar? Let me see.
1: You tell him, Doc. Tell him I was there.
3: Why? Why, I believe you're right.
0: You mean you do remember him, Doc?
3: Well, yes, Matt, I believe I do. I might forget his face, but I can never forget that scar. I worked hard to save that eye.
0: Now, he was in Libby prison with you?
3: Yes. Yes, he was. Right up to the end of the war.
0: And he couldn't have been with Sherman in Georgia.
3: I just said we were in Libby, didn't I?
0: Groat. Did you hear that?
3: I made a mistake.
0: You can just bet you did. You spend years of your life planning a killing and then end up shooting a wrong man.
3: I saved his life once, Marshal. You canceled that score, Groat. What do you mean? He's dead. I didn't mean...
0: You lived your whole life just planning this thing. Ever since the war. There's just one.

0: stars William Conrad as Matt Dillon, U.S. Marshal. 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Featured in the cast were Harry Bartell, Lawrence Dobkin, Jess Kirkpatrick, and Frank Cady. 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
1: 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Do it now. You'll be glad you did. Just who is Smoke Jensen?
2: Smoke Jensen is a man with blood on his hands.
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1: 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Variety without limits. Some material definitely not suitable for children under the age of 18. Listener discretion is advised. You have been warned.
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around Dodge City and in the territory on West, there's just one way to handle the killers and the spoilers, and that's with a U.S. Marshal and the smell of gun smoke.

0: West with Young America. And the story of a man who moved with it.
1: I'm that man. Matt Dillon, United States Marshal. The first man they look for and the last they want to meet. It's a chancy job, and it makes a man watchful.

0: Marshal.
1: Just her up in the cell back there.
0: Yes, sir.
1: All right, come on.
0: Hey, you got no call to haul me in so rough. This your leg's real bad.
1: You're lucky I didn't break your neck.
0: But I ain't done nothing to get drug around like this.
1: Get in there.
0: Ooh. Look, that engine was as dead as they come. I wasn't hurting him none.
1: His relatives won't look at it that way. They'd call it grave robbing.
0: I wasn't gonna muss things up none. I'm just sort of looking for some things they might have buried with him, Marshal. They sure wasn't doing him no good.
1: Now, you listen to me, Red. You're a fool, but that's no excuse. In the first place, those Indians don't bury anything with their dead that you'd want. An old pipe, maybe, or a can of grease or a horse's tail. But even so, they don't look kindly on grave robbing. If they'd have caught you before I did, you'd be needing a grave by now, or you'd be praying for one anyway. And the whole countryside would be in danger of an uprising. Now, you're going to stay in jail for a while.
0: But my leg, Marshal, it's still bleeding.
1: All right, I'll have Doc take a look at it if I can get him to come over here. Chester?
2: Yes, sir.
1: Go get Doc, will you?
2: Well, yes, I will, but if it was me, I'd just soon let him bleed to death.
1: I would too, Chester, but that way we'd have the job of burying him.
2: Yeah, guess you're right there, Mr. Dillon. I'll go get Doc.
3: You better order some more of that whiskey, Sam. We're getting low.
4: I'll do that, Miss Kitty, but it sure ain't very good, and that's a fact.
3: That's the best we can get. Besides, the men who come in here wouldn't pay for any better. Most of them wouldn't know the difference anyway.
5: Hello, Miss Kitty.
3: Hello, Chester. You want a drink?
2: Well, all that ain't exactly what I come in here about, but...
3: What's on your mind?
2: Well, I've been all over town looking for Doc. I guess I have worked up quite a thirst at that. A beer'd go down real good.
3: Give him a beer, Sam.
4: Coming up.
2: Tracking somebody down is sure dry work.
4: There you are.
2: Thank you kindly for the beer, Miss Kitty.
3: You should have come in here first, Chester. I could have saved you getting so thirsty.
2: How come?
3: Well, Doc was in earlier on his way out south of town someplace. He said he wouldn't be back till tomorrow.
2: Well, I swear I sure don't know what's the good of being a doc if you ain't going to be around when you're needed.
3: Now, slow down, Chester. Doc didn't go off on a pleasure trip, you know. Who needs him?
2: Well, Mr. Dillon sent me out to find him and bring him back with me.
3: Is Matt hurt?
2: Oh, no, ma'am. It ain't him. It's that no good Joe Red we caught out there climbing up on an Indian burying place.
3: Huh?
2: He hurt his leg when we pulled him down. He's carrying on something awful about it.
3: Well, he'll just have to wait till Doc gets back tomorrow.
6: I beg your pardon.
3: Yeah?
6: I couldn't help overhearing.
3: There's no secret about it.
6: Sounded as though I might be able to help. My name is Milford Brand. I'm a doctor.
3: Oh, well, that's good of you, Dr. Brand. This is Chester Proudfoot.
6: How do you do, Proudfoot?
3: Why don't you take Dr. Brand over to the jail, Chester? He can look at Joe Red's leg.
2: All right, I'll do that, Miss Kitty. Maybe you'll have to cut it clean off.

0: this rifle works a little slow, Chester. How long has it been since you cleaned it?
1: Well, not too long.
0: Well, look at it. You can see that it's dirty, can't you?
1: Right after the last time. It ain't too bad.
2: Hello, Matt.
0: Hello, Doc.
1: Oh, Doc.
2: Hey, you got no call to haul me in so rough. This your leg's real bad.
0: You're lucky I didn't break your neck.
2: But
0: I'll be able to finish it if one gets started, Doc.
1: We was only checking over the gun, Doc. It don't mean we're planning to shoot nobody.
2: I'm glad to hear that. Oh, so you still got Joe Red locked up?
0: Yeah.
2: How's his leg?
0: Well, he stopped complaining anyway.
2: Now, that could mean it's better or a lot worse.
0: You want to see him?
2: No, just not. He's Dr. Brand's patient. Let him handle it.
1: You mean that other doctor is still in Dodge?
2: He's still here and he's going to stay here, Justin.
0: Huh? He's going to take up doctor in here?
2: That's what they tell me.
1: Why, he can't do that.
2: And why can't he?
1: Well, this is your town, Doc. That's why he can't.
2: Oh, now, wait a minute.
1: Ain't no two ways about it. He can't come in here in his darn city suit and start drumming away your
2: chair. Can you keep him going on like an old
0: Chester,
2: woman?
0: Chester, will you quiet down and let Doc talk?
2: Now, listen to me for a minute. This town is getting bigger all the time. We can use another doctor.
1: We don't need no
2: more. Lord knows I don't mind a little help. And it's just plain foolishness to say that you don't want a doctor because you don't like the cut of your suit.
3: Well, now, I never said that.
2: I'm going to go to the Dodge house and see if I can help him to get started.
1: What?
2: And if you have any sense at all, Chester Crawford, you keep your mouth shut and give him a chance. You might need him yourself someday.
1: Well, now, just what did you think of that, Mr. Dillon?
0: Well, I tell you, Chester, from the way Doc just left here, I think you better stay healthy for a while.

0: Where are you from, Dr. Van?
1: Philadelphia.
0: Philadelphia? Oh. I understand Philadelphia has developed into quite a medical center.
1: Oh, yes, indeed. There's several medical schools there. Newest methods and procedures are taught. Now, it doesn't look much like God's City.
0: You'll get your hands dirty here, that's a fact. My office is just up those stairs.
1: Yeah, that's very kind of you, Dr. Adams.
0: Oh, no trouble, no trouble at all. You'll be welcome to use my office until you've had time to set up in a place of your own.
1: I hardly think
0: I'll... I've wished many a time there was somebody around to help with the load. Yeah, here we are.
1: Very nice. Mm-hmm. Yes, yes, very nice.
0: And there's another room in there.
1: Mm-hmm. Oh, I see. Mm-hmm. And where is your laboratory?
0: Well, you're standing in it.
1: This room? It's hardly equipped.
0: Most of my equipment, Doctor, fits right into that black bag. My laboratory travels with me.
1: Well, how are you able to keep up on the current studies, on research?
0: Well, Doctor, not here doesn't give a man much time for study or research. You're too busy keeping folks alive any way you can, whether it's in the book or not. But maybe now that you're here and can help out with the work, I'll have a little more time.
1: Dr. Adams.
0: Yeah?
1: Perhaps we'd better get something straight. I didn't come to Dodge City to be your assistant. I intend to practice medicine in a professional and scientific manner.
0: Well, sure you do, Dr. Brand. Sure you do. I just hope you'll be able to.
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0: you got the wrong slant on it, Matt. It's not the way food tastes that counts. It's what it does for you.
1: Well, that's what I'm afraid of, Doc.
0: Oh, now, it wasn't that bad. You know, you're pretty squeamish for a man of your heft.
1: Well, maybe so, but I'd hate to know the bloodlines of that stew I just ate.
0: Oh, wait a minute, Matt. There's Zach Willard. I want to ask him about his wife.
1: Oh, sure, Doc.
0: Zach! Zach Willard!
2: Oh. Hello, Doc.
0: Come on over here. I want to talk to you a minute.
2: All right.
1: Hello, Zach. How are you?
3: Marshal.
0: I wanted to ask you about Myrtle, Zach. Is she feeling any better?
3: Why, Doc. Yeah, she's better.
0: Good. That medicine we tried her must be doing the job, huh? I've been trying to get out there for a week, Zach. You tell Myrtle that I'll be by to see her real soon.
3: Well, I'll tell her, Doc, but ain't no need for you to come by.
0: Oh, sure, I'll come, Zach. I may have to neglect my patients for a while, but I always get there eventually.
3: Well, the fact is, Doc, Myrtle's took to doctoring a little different.
0: She has? Well, as long as she's feeling better, I'll come by and check on what she's doing.
3: Well, Myrtle's doctoring with the new doc now. He comes out every day.
0: Oh, I see. Dr. Brand.
3: Yes, sir.
0: Well, you tell Myrtle that I'm glad she's feeling better, Zach.
3: Sure, Doc.
0: Come on, Matt.
1: You're not gonna let a thing like that bother you, are you, Doc?
0: No, it doesn't bother me, Matt. Myrtle Willard is suffering from a common Kansas complaint. Too much dust, too much loneliness, too much prairie. It'd do a lot of good to have a visit every day from a doctor. If he only talks to her. I never had the time. Funny thing, though.
1: What's that?
0: It looks like I might have the time from now on.

0: I think you ought to do something.
1: Well, what do you want me to do, Kitty? Lock him up, throw him out of town?
0: I'm serious. This Dr. Brand needs talking to. He's going around as though he's the only man who ever had a medical degree, as though Doc isn't anything more than a medicine man.
1: Well, does he actually come right out and talk against Doc?
0: No. Doesn't come right out and say anything, Matt. He's too smart for that. But he sure gets the idea across. I wish you'd knock some sense into him.
1: Now, Kitty, as long as he doesn't poison his patients, I can't do anything, but... Excuse me.
0: Huh?
1: Joe Red just came in. I want to talk to him.
0: Sure, Matt.
2: Got a bottle of rye?
1: You don't look much like a man who's going to stay out of trouble, Joe.
2: You going to follow me around the rest of my life, Marshal?
1: Joe, I warned you to stay out of trouble or stay out of Dodge.
2: Well, there ain't no law against liquor.
1: There's a law against breaking the peace, and I think you better get out of town until you sober up.
2: Well, look, Marshal, I got a right to be here. I got a right to be in Dodge. A man's got a right to see his doctor. Now, don't he?
1: No. You came in to see Dr. Brand?
2: I come in to see Dr. Brand. A man has a right
1: to... It isn't your health that interests me, Joe. But you cause any trouble and you're going to go to jail, sick or well. Now, you go on and you see your doctor. And then you get out of town.

0: Mr. Dillon, just look at that cussed prairie stretching way out there.
1: What's the matter with it?
0: Well, it ain't good for nothing. That's what's the matter with it. It's only good for buffalo grass. The best it can do is grow a cottonwood. You could ride all day and all night, and it don't never change. I swear I don't know what ails folks settling in a place like this.
1: You ought to know, Chester. You settled here.
0: Well, I ain't either settled here.
1: Well, you've been in Dodge a good many years now. You live there. Your friends are there. I'd call that settling.
0: Well, now, that may look like settling to you, but I ain't about ready to settle nowhere near... Look yonder, Mr. Dillon.
1: What?
0: Over there next to that little old sod house. That man there. He's signaling to us.
1: Well, let's go over and see.

0: wanted to see us, mister?
1: You're the marshal, ain't you?
0: Yeah, I'm the marshal. What can I do for you?
1: Well, I'll tell you. I ain't much for cottoning up to the law, but right now it's a choice between the law and an Indian uprising.
0: What are you talking about?
1: Them Pawnees are going the war path if they found out about it. Sure as shoot.
0: Oh, come on, mister. Tell me what happened.
1: Why, it's a grave. Too much loneliness. Too much prairies. It'd do a lot of good to have them. Why, nothing happened to the grave, Marshal. It's still there, all
0: then
1: right.
0: What's the trouble?
1: It's the body.
0: Body?
1: Yeah. Somebody made off with it, clean as a whistle. And them Indians are always stopping by.
0: Buster, come on, let's get back to town.
2: Yeah.

0: Marshal, I swear.
1: I knew you were stupid, Red, but I didn't know you were this stupid. Now, you better tell me quick. What did you do with that body?
0: What body, Marshal? I ain't killed nobody.
1: Don't get smart with me, Red, or I'll break you in two. Now, I'm talking about the body you took from that Pawnee grave last night. Now, come on. What did you do with it?
0: I ain't been near no grave.
1: You haven't got much time, Red. You better start talking real straight.
2: Matt? Matt, can I see you for a minute?
1: Can't I wait a little while, Doc?
2: Well, I think it might be important, Matt.
1: Yeah, all right, but make it fast, will you? I want to get the truth out of this man before it's too late.
2: It won't take long.
1: Chester?
3: Yes, sir?
1: Lock him up, huh? I'm coming right back to you, Red. You better have your story ready.
0: But I ain't got no story, Marshal, even if you beat me to death.
1: I might do that, too.
4: Come on, Red, get moving.
1: All right, now, Doc, what's on your mind?
2: It's about that Dr. Brand.
1: Oh, Doc, I haven't got time to worry about how you two are getting along.
2: Well, listen to me, Matt.
1: All right, Doc, shoot.
2: But it seems to me that there's something mighty peculiar going on in those rooms that Brand has set up to practice in.
1: No?
2: I know he takes great stock in being as up-to-date and scientific as possible, and that's all right. That's a good thing. But I think this is going a little too far.
1: Well, you get to the point, Doc.
2: All right, Matt. Dr. Brand keeps a body in the back room of his office.
1: A body?
2: A corpse. Where are you going, Matt?
1: I guess it's time I paid a professional call on Dr. Brand.
5: 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An average attendance at one of Mr. M's soirees might include a Broadway actress chatting about her craft with a comedian. Also chatting about showbiz with...

0: must be in the back.
1: Now, please, just have a seat. I'll be right there.
2: It's Marshal Dillon, Brand. I want to talk to you.
3: Oh, Marshal. Oh, hello, Dr. Adams.
0: Hello.
2: Brand, Dr. Adams here has been telling me that you keep a body in your back room. Is that right?
3: Why, it isn't exactly a body, Marshal. It's a skeleton. Yes, I do keep it back there. It's helpful in my study.
2: Where did it come from?
3: I'm not sure it's any of your business, Marshal.
2: It's my business, all right. Where did you get the skeleton?
3: Dr. Adams, as a medical man, is it necessary for me to answer these questions?
0: I think you better answer that one, Doctor.
3: Well, as a matter of fact, Marshal, it was a lucky find. I procured this skeleton quite near Dodge City.
2: You better hope you're lucky. It came from an Indian grave, didn't it?
3: Well, yes, it did.
2: Who got it for you?
3: I got it myself, Marshal. I took a wagon and got it myself. Joe Red told me about it, but he was afraid to go out there again. I managed all right without him.
2: Well, that's the first time I ever heard of Joe Red being smart. Now listen, Dr. Brand, as soon as it's dark, we're going to take that skeleton right back where it came from. We'll bring the wagon by and you'll be ready.
3: Oh, come now, Marshal Dillon. Aren't you making a mountain out of a molehill? Every good medical office should have a skeleton to refer.
2: You'll have to provide your own, Dr. Brand. This one is private property.
3: But it was just an Indian grave.
2: I don't know how you think about things where you come from, Brand, but robbing a grave, any grave, is considered a crime out here. More than that, you place the whole countryside in danger. These Indians visit their graves, and if they come and find a body gone, they won't like it, Dr. Brand. And if they came to me and asked me who stole it, I'd tell them.
3: You must be joking, turning a man over to
2: the
3: Indians.
2: Let me tell you something. If I had a choice of whether to turn you in or let the Indians start an uprising over something you did, it wouldn't take me very long to make up my mind. So you just be ready and bring that skeleton out as soon as it gets dark.

0: That ought to do all right, Mr. Dillon. It looks just as natural.
1: You think we got the wrappings back on all right, Chester?
0: Oh, I think we've done a real nice job. I don't think them Indians will ever notice a thing about it.
1: Let's hope not. Where did Doc go?
0: Oh, he's sitting down there in the wagon with Dr. Brand.
1: All right, let's go.
0: Mr. Dillon?
1: Yeah?
0: Look yonder on that ridge over there. The moon ain't too bright, but it sure looks like Indians to me.
1: Yeah. And they're headed this way. Well, let's get down off of here quick, Chester, and get back to the wagon. Doc, move over. Give me those lines. There's an Indian party headed this way.
2: Oh, all right, Matt.
1: Ah, crap!
2: Indians? Marshal, maybe if we shoot at them, they'll go away.
1: Put that gun down, Brand.
2: Well, what are we going to do?
1: We're not
2: going
1: to do anything. I'm going to pull up now and let them come to us. Now, everybody keep quiet. When they get here, I'm going to do the talking to them.

0: We come in peace. Is there a chief among you?
1: Aye, Sharpnose.
0: I don't think I know you, Sharpnose. Are you far from your village?
1: Very far.
0: Well, why do you come here?
1: We come to pay respects to grave of my brother's brother.
0: The one back there?
1: The one back there. Why you come?
0: Well, we were just passing by, so we stopped to pay our respects to the grave of your brother's brother, too.
1: We go.
0: Yeah, you go.

0: Is it going to be all right, Matt?
1: Yeah, I think so, Doc.
2: Marshal Dillon?
1: Yeah, what is it? I'm listening.
2: I think I owe you an apology. And Dr. Adams, I guess I have a lot to learn.
3: There may be newer ways of doing things in the medical schools, Doctor, but folks out here have learned a lot about staying alive. And they've had a hard way of learning it.
2: I'm beginning to understand that, Dr. Adams.
3: Good. Come on, Matt. Now, let's get back to town. Somebody might be needing us, Doctor.
1: All right, Doc.
4: Ah, yeah!

0: but you'll have to carry me out to my Rambler so I can get my order pad.
1: Rambler continues to pass car after car in sales in state after state. 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Gunsmoke. 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The story was specially written for Gunsmoke by Marion Clark, with editorial supervision by John Meston. Featured in the cast were Jack Moyles, Vic Perrin, Ralph Moody, James Nusser, and Howard Culver. Harley Bear is Chester, Howard McNair is Doc, and Georgia Ellis is Kitty.
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She gonna write a haiku first line, say please don't stop right there. Then I

0: Now, the rest of the story. It was 56 years ago. Bill was a partner at Gibson, Dunn & Crutcher. That was a law firm in Los Angeles. It could be considered unfair to mention the name in connection with what happened back then. After all, he had no idea what he was doing. But it all started like this. One morning, a woman walked into his office. She was seeking employment. Bill greeted her warmly. "Please have a seat." Smiling, she did. She was asked to tell a little about herself. All right. She was born in El Paso, Texas. Eldest of three children, she had attended a private grade school and a public high school. Now, her father had always wanted her to attend Stanford University. She completed her undergraduate studies, completed law school in 5 years, graduated third in her class, and here she was, at Gibson, Dunn & Crutcher, in search of her future. Bill was quite impressed with the young lady's academic accomplishments, and he added what he believed was the ultimate compliment. Few West Coast law firms would consider such a thing, Bill said. But Gibson, Dunn & Crutcher was about to hire a woman as a legal secretary. But at that moment, the young woman's beaming expression faded. A secretarial job, that was not exactly what she had in mind. Well, what then, Bill asked. And she replied that she'd hoped to become a lawyer. Now, you got to remember, this was 56 years ago. This was 1952. And so, politely as he could, Bill explained that such a thing was out of the question. He begged her to reconsider his offer of the legal secretary's position. Otherwise, out there in the real world, she would simply learn just how generous that offer had been. Indeed, she had already learned. The young woman had already visited virtually every law office in Los Angeles and San Francisco, so this job offer from Gibson, Dunn & Crutcher was the first offer of any kind. But you know what? Partly out of pride and partly because she was convinced there were better things, the young lady turned down that secretarial job and went her way. Now, Bill, the law partner who had so disappointed that young law school graduate in 1952, he continued to enjoy the substantial success in the practice of law, culminating in his appointment to the position of United States Attorney General in 1980. Oh, yes, you remember the name, William French Smith. And you remember another name, that of the disheartened young woman whose dream William French Smith did not make come true. You see, once upon a time, the law firm of Gibson, Dunn & Crutcher turned away an aspiring young lawyer who might have become that firm's first ever female attorney. She could have settled for legal secretary. Instead, she, Sandra Day O'Connor, became the first ever woman justice of the United States Supreme Court. It was a long road, she would later confide, and that was so. Only now you know the rest of the
1: story. Now, the rest of the story. July 1943, Sergeant Ed Davis, 364th Army Corps of Engineers, was building roads in Iran. The British and Soviet armies needed a supply highway from Russia to the Persian Gulf, and Sergeant Davis was building it for them. He was also helping a local village devise a permanent water system for itself when he met one of the villagers, a young Iranian truck driver named Badi. Ed and Badi became friends, in the process of which the latter repeatedly reflected on a beautiful shrine in the distant mountains. "It is sacred to our people," the young man said. "In fact, my grandfather took me to see it once." The problem was that so high up, the shrine was almost always covered with ice and snow. But then one day, from the Iranian backwoods, arrived exciting news. The ice on the mountains was melting. One could visit the shrine again. So Badi and his brothers and his father decided they would make the pilgrimage. "Perhaps your American friend would like to come with us," offered Badi's father, and indeed, Sergeant Ed Davis said he would like to come. The men piled into a truck and drove all day and all night. A village where they stopped to rest had collected relics from the still-distant shrine, intriguing and apparently ancient artifacts. So, brimming with anticipation, they continued on their journey at dawn the next morning. Road to road, village to village they went, until there were no more villages and no more roads, only increasingly precipitous paths which must be negotiated cautiously on foot. And after more unexpectedly arduous days and nights, the sun broke through the clouds, and there it was, across a valley amid the giant boulders, the ancient shrine of which Bade had spoken, a splendid sight Ed Davis would never forget. The pilgrims would draw no closer. A storm closed in, and they were forced to turn back. But Ed later drew a detailed map of his adventure, so that future adventurers might retrace his breathless steps. Ed's been gone some time now, but that map survived him, and future adventurers did discover it, and they did retrace his steps into those mountains in 2005. So we have photographs of the old shrine now, lots of them, and videotape, and fossilized shards from that site, which were sent to the United States for laboratory examination. And the researchers, well, they just can't believe their preliminary conclusions. Because, you see, in the Bible, it seems a specific mountain is named, but it's not. It refers to a mountain range. So if someday soon you should hear that way up in the mountains, somewhere in Iran, was discovered what's left of a huge boat, maybe thousands of years old, I mean with whole decks of petrified wood and pitch and of the size the Bible said, should scientists reluctantly conclude that up there somewhere is an ancient vessel which answers the biblical description of Noah's Ark? Well, you'll remember a sergeant in the Army Corps of Engineers who generations ago showed us the way. Because now, you know the rest of the story.
2: The boys down at the jailhouse got quite a laugh that gray November day. It had to do with their most recent prisoner. The townsfolk all knew him. His name was John. And John, the new prisoner, was the church organist. Now, why would anybody want to go and lock up a nice fellow like John? Well, John never was what you'd call a getter-alonger. Some said it was because he was orphaned at the age of 10. More likely, the easy way was just not John's way. Oh, he could play up a storm on the organ, that was for sure. So churches from one town to the next would hire him right off. But something always happened. His first job, for instance, he was 18 when he got that first job, and the first thing he asked for from the church elders was vacation time. And the elders asked how much, and John said a month. Well, for some reason, they gave him the month off, and John took 3 months. But that was only the beginning. In no time, the congregation was complaining about how John jazzed up the hymns. In retaliation, John complained about the choir. Next, John got into trouble for starting a fist fight right in the middle of the street. So I guess you can see how easily a fellow like John, church organist or whatever, could go from job to job. And then there was this one job. John played the organ as usual, but this time he worked under a music director. The music director had all of the say and got all of the glory. So naturally, John wanted that position. John wanted to be the music director. And what do you know? One day, the music director died. Now, deep down, John knew that he was qualified, that the job was his, that all he had to do was be patient and wait to be asked. That's what he thought. But the coveted position went instead to the deceased director's son, a comparative incompetent. Well, John was angry, boiling over angry. He went to his employer and quit right then and there. John was politely reminded that he could not quit, that he was under contract. Now, precisely what happened next nobody has recorded. We do know that whatever it was John did, whatever it was he did, it was enough to get him sent to jail. I suspect at least fisticuffs. We know that John had to get pretty rough with his employer because the organist spent the next month behind bars. Well, John would be remembered as a fine church organist for the rest of his life, but posterity would honor him for something else entirely. For you see, when John was not playing the organ or fussing with his employers, he was composing music. And today, 300 years later, musicians discuss in awe the towering strains, the glorious complexities of that music, the magnificent composer. But in November of 1717, around the court at Weimar, he was simply known as a tough little jailbird named Johann Sebastian Bach. And now you know the rest of the story.
0: Now, the rest of the story. Robert was 24 when the unbelievable news reached his ears. His father, his complicated, demanding, uncompromising father, had shot himself to death. Unquestionably, intentionally. And yet he left not the slightest clue as to why. At once there careened madly through Robert's brain a collage of contradictory memories. There was Dad, charming and witty, warm and kind, listening intently to somebody's problem with an empathy born of the most sensitive spirit. And there was Dad brooding in a bar, downing one after another, growing more angry by the minute until he started a fist fight with anybody. There was Dad falling victim again, as so often before, to the greatest weakness, his irresistible urge to say precisely what was on his mind without the slightest consideration of the possible consequences. Cost him so many friends, and it nearly cost him his son. But Robert loved his dad, and in the best way he knew how, Dad returned that love, in spite of which, perhaps even because of which, they got into some terrible arguments. And among the flood of recollections, bitter and sweet, were Robert's of himself, a skinny boy in tears, trying so desperately to please a man who sometimes could not be pleased by anything. And still Robert tried, and one of the ways was sports. That battle was lost from the beginning. For of all of the endeavors at which he might have succeeded, those involving a ball, any ball, were just not among them. Give Robert a ball and he would drop it, invariably. A football, a baseball, a basketball, all eluded his grasp with equal and infuriating consistency. And as his athletic disinclination grew increasingly apparent, his appreciation of animals grew, especially of cats, whose agility astounded him. In any case, Robert was at once fanatically competitive and yet utterly unable to compete in any sport. So it was when his young friends went outside and played games, Robert stayed inside and read books, Greek and Roman mythology, classic literature of all kinds. Those were Robert's boyhood redemption, the windows through which he could gaze out upon a world devoid of limitations. Dad was, in his own words, appalled, even horrified, to learn that Robert had chosen classics as a college major. And so once again, in Dad's eyes, his son had dropped the ball. But now, Dad was gone. It was time Robert decided to find a ball that he could hang to and pick up and run with, and he did. He did. So you never knew the clumsy youngster who so frequently fell short of his father's expectations. You never knew Robert as a failure of any sort. For once upon a time, there was a bright, sensitive, tenacious, often misunderstood American businessman whose vision made him rich and famous, and who was just clever enough to win the World Series without ever having to swing a bat. Of course, you know the powerhouse that athletically undistinguished boy became, Robert Edward Turner. You know him as Ted Turner. Ted Turner! Only now you know the rest of the story.
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2: I am innocent, I tell you. Now that you're noticing me all of a sudden, I am innocent. I was just minding my own business that night when he sneaked up on me. So it was self-defense, right? Or an accident. That's it. When without meaning to, I killed Thomas C. Mudd. Anyway, it was dark. How could they know, the witnesses who hung the murder rap on me? Oh, I get it. The photograph. The picture somebody took the next day. The picture of me with the blood still on my hands. Well, I fooled them all. Hightailed it out of there. Never been seen since. Even that photo got shuffled here and there and eventually into obscurity until somebody saw it hanging, framed, in a museum gift shop. Could the photograph be genuine, he asked the clerk. The clerk showed him a certificate authenticating the signature on the picture, that of a witness, Melvina Dean. Witness indeed, considering her young age at the time. But anyway, the admirer had bought it and brought it home and hung it on his own wall. And as night fell and he stood there, strangely chilled, gazing into the framed gray and black and white, I whispered to him of those long nights past, and that one in particular, and he seemed to comprehend as never before the rest of the story. Did the inadvertently murdered Thomas C. Mudd get what was coming to him? I suppose not. It was an accident, after all. But the man who purchased my mugshot from that museum shop, he's a writer, and he's ratting on me now. He's telling you about me. But the life of a fugitive is not much of one. You see, I died on the run, one moonless night under a cloudless sky full of stars. Just like that cold April night, I killed Thomas C. Mudd, and I killed the Reverend John Harper, and I killed Charles Hayes, and all of those others, the 1,500 others who froze or were dragged to their deaths beneath the calm, glassy surface of the sea. You'd forgotten all about me, hadn't you? About the all-important role I played. About the one without whom there would have been no saga made, except for that solitary photograph of the blood on my hands. That picture, which was taken in the morning's early light of April 1912 from the deck of a ship returning to the scene of the crime, that photograph of me with five stories of black paint scraped onto my otherwise glistening white side. For the life of a North Atlantic iceberg, for the life of an iceberg is undistinguished at best, as we who roam that watery wilderness, ever smaller, seldom seen, ultimately melt to nothingness. But once, just once, a floating ice mountain made history. I, called assassin, quickly forgotten, while the world mourned and forever remembers my attacker, the Titanic. But the next time you think of her, as so often you do, remember the one that got away. Pleased to meet you. I am the rest of the story.
0: Now, the rest of the story. Pretty young Thelma Catherine Ryan had a date with a handsome young man. She would need a chauffeur, and so her friend Dick volunteered. Dick always volunteered. Even if it meant driving all the way to Los Angeles and back, Dick would eagerly escort pretty Thelma to and from her dates. Sometimes it was the only way that he could be close to her. That's right. Dick was madly, impetuously, hopelessly in love with Thelma Ryan, and not even her interest in other men could discourage his ardent feelings. He escorted her to and from her dates. Dick and Thelma had met at a community theater tryout for a play called The Dark Tower. Both were selected to act in it. Dick fell in love the moment he laid eyes on the slender, lively young woman with the red golden hair. He offered to drive Thelma home that very night, and more remarkable still, he promptly informed her that someday they would be married. Thelma was aghast, of course. Told her roommate as much when she got back to the apartment. Thank goodness that was over, she must have thought. But it was only the beginning. You see, Dick just would not leave Thelma alone. It wasn't that Dick was a bad sort. He was intelligent and enthusiastic. He possessed a charming sense of humor. But where Thelma Ryan was concerned, the reason deserted him and, well, he just came on too strong. He sent love poems. He camped out on her doorstep. He took every opportunity to see her. And as you have learned, he drove her to and from her dates with other men. Thelma tried to explain that she did not want to settle down. Not now and not with anyone. Especially not with an impetuous fellow like Dick. She enjoyed her high school teaching job, her unencumbered lifestyle, and the opportunity to travel that summers off afforded her. To put it plainly, Thelma Ryan liked her freedom, and she was not about to compromise that for the sake of some lovesick young man. But Dick persisted for months, and then for years. Thelma would hide from him, only to find a handwritten note later on describing the lovely walk that she had declined to take with him, or some such thing. Thelma would insist that she could not see him because she had papers to grade, only to find him sitting there beside her, grading.

0: half-century-long love affair ended July 1993 when Thelma passed away. Of course, it did not. Dick would never have let that happen. And you know how determined he was, having courted Thelma so vigorously back in Whittier, California, that happy springtime of long ago, having courted pretty, vivacious Thelma Catherine Ryan, whom the world came to know as the First Lady, Pat Nixon. Only now, of course, you know the rest of the story. Now, the rest of the story. Once upon a time, there was a vast, parched, good-for-nothing desert. At least it was good for nothing until some men got together and decided to make it good for everything. You see, there was a mighty river nearby, and so near, and yet so far. And what these ambitious men wanted to do was create a river-fed canal which would reach 60 miles into the desert. The land could be irrigated for farming. Future inhabitants would be supplied with drinking water. And it all happened precisely as ambitious men had envisioned. Within 4 years, there were thousands of farmers in the now verdant valley, crops of barley and alfalfa, cotton and melons and grapes and all kinds of vegetables were being harvested. Of course, towns sprang up everywhere, and everybody was happy. Until one day, when somebody noticed the canal was going dry, at its mouth where the river flowed into it, silt was accumulating, and crops began to wither and die. Soon the desert, which had so eagerly burst into bloom, would become a wasteland once more, unless somebody could think of a way to turn the water back on. Somebody did. Another canal must be dug. Excavators were moved quickly. The alternate channel was completed barely in time to save the valley. The farmers, seeing that their water supply had been restored, breathed a heavy, happy sigh. But oh, in their haste to rejoin the God-made river and the man-made canal, the engineers neglected to build a floodgate. Sure enough, one night the river rose. The water rushed through the bypass channel. The channel began to widen 400 feet, 500 feet, 600. And eventually the course of the river changed until the man-made irrigation canal became the river, swift and high and surging into the valley below. Months became years. The water continued to flow, and by the time engineers had figured a way to return the river to its former bed, the valley had changed forever. What you've just heard happened just a little over 100 years ago. But the poet, Goethe, tells us that once upon another time, there was a sorcerer who had a precocious, overly eager apprentice, and that one day the sorcerer was away, and the apprentice, to expedite his chores, invoked magic he did not fully understand, and the apprentice, who had been instructed to draw water from the well, nearly drowned, as you may recall. You see, in Southern California, in the lush Imperial Valley, there is a vast body of water, 13 miles wide, 40 miles long, almost 400 square miles of water, called the Salton Sea. Visitors are under the impression it was always there. But you know that the Salton Sea was created by accident, by engineers from the California Development Company, apprentices to nature, who thought themselves cleverer than she. Only now they and you know the rest of the story.
1: When your nation is floundering in a sea of phony debt, and your cities are seething with domestic violence, and you're broke and disgusted with your worthless government,

0: Now, the rest of the story. Paul Wittgenstein was the son of a wealthy Viennese industrialist, but his mother was a musician, and his great-uncle was a renowned violinist. It was not surprising, then, that the boy demonstrated early musical ambitions. Quite small when he learned to play the piano, his fine arts-minded father was pleased, but as a businessman, Dad felt that music was a better avocation than a profession, so he encouraged his son to take a job in a bank. Didn't take many weeks in the bank for Paul to discover that his father had recommended the wrong career. So the young man abandoned banking and began studying piano full-time. His debut recital took place in 1913. He was 26. But you know what? 6 months later, he was drafted. It was wartime, and he was drafted. August 1914, he was captured by the Russians. And the next year, he spent in a POW camp in Siberia. And so that his hard-earned dexterity would not be entirely lost, he devised and relentlessly practiced ingenious finger exercises. Eventually, the Red Cross worked out a prisoner exchange. Well, one day the war was over, and now Paul was almost 30, an age at which most musicians ought to be established. Was there still time, he wondered, to achieve the greatness of which he had always dreamed? Well, Paul stopped wondering and started practicing intensely, at least 7 hours a day, every day. And what drove him from one minute to the next was an inexplicable certainty that somehow his contribution to his beloved world of music would be remembered always. And Paul Wittgenstein was right. He's been dead now for many years, but his name will never die. And the reason is not his comeback concert in 1916. That was a brilliant success. Nor was it his dazzling technique, nor his perceptive musicianship, which would be vigorously applauded all through his life. But no, the reason Paul Wittgenstein will never be forgotten is that so many magnificent composers wrote piano music in his honor. Indeed, so much marvelous music is now in the world because Paul Wittgenstein inspired it. Music of Britten, Hindemith, Prokofiev, and Richard Strauss. One piece of music in particular, a piano concerto in E major by Maurice Ravel, a work of tragedy and triumph, expressing the sacrifices so often made in times of war, a wordless biography of pianist Wittgenstein himself. Because, you see, back in August 1914, when Paul was a soldier in the Austrian army, just before the Russians took him prisoner, he was wounded. A sniper's bullet shattered his right arm. In a primitive Russian field hospital, Paul's life was saved, but his right arm was not. That is the magic of the music he inspired. A solitary left hand casting an incredible spell. The illusion of two hands, sometimes even three. That's right. Paul Wittgenstein conquered the unconquerable instrument with five fingers and an empty sleeve. Now you know the rest of the story.
1: Yeah, just a little thing that's on my mind, and I want to say to my father, Ray Davis, Big B, Brian Bowers, my grandfather, my Aunt Flo, and all the rest of my fam in heaven. Think about y'all every day. We miss y'all and we love y'all. Rest in peace.

0: Now, the rest of the story. Pretty young Thelma Catherine Ryan had a date with a handsome young man. She would need a chauffeur, and so her friend Dick volunteered. Dick always volunteered. Even if it meant driving all the way to Los Angeles and back, Dick would eagerly escort pretty Thelma to and from her dates. Sometimes it was the only way that he could be close to her. That's right. Dick was madly, impetuously, hopelessly in love with Thelma Ryan, and not even her interest in other men could discourage his ardent feelings. He escorted her to and from her dates. Dick and Thelma had met at a community theater tryout for a play called The Dark Tower. Both were selected to act in it. Dick fell in love the moment he laid eyes on the slender, lively young woman with the red golden hair. He offered to drive Thelma home that very night, and more remarkable still, he promptly informed her that someday they would be married. Thelma was aghast, of course, told her roommate as much when she got back to the apartment. Thank goodness that was over, she must have thought. But it was only the beginning. You see, Dick just would not leave Thelma alone. It wasn't that Dick was a bad sort. He was intelligent and enthusiastic. He possessed a charming sense of humor. But where Thelma Ryan was concerned, the reason deserted him, and, well, he just came on too strong. He sent love poems, he camped out on her doorstep, he took every opportunity to see her, and as you have learned, he drove her to and from her dates with other men. Thelma tried to explain that she did not want to settle down, not now and not with anyone, especially not with an impetuous fellow like Dick. She enjoyed her high school teaching job, her unencumbered lifestyle, and the opportunity to travel that summers off afforded her. To put it plainly, Thelma Ryan liked her freedom, and she was not about to compromise that for the sake of some lovesick young man. But Dick persisted for months, and then for years. Thelma would hide from him, only to find a handwritten note later on describing the lovely walk that she had declined to take with him, or some such thing. Thelma would insist that she could not see him because she had papers to grade, only to find him sitting there beside her, grading papers alongside her. Thelma would warn him of her wanderlust, but that only inspired affectionate nicknames like Miss Vagabond or My Irish Gypsy. And then one day, 2.5 years after the little theater performance that had brought them together, Dick presented Thelma with a basket of flowers in which he concealed an engagement ring. And guess what? Thelma, by now thoroughly enchanted by her determined suitor, accepted. So at last, they were two in love. Some would say that half-century-long love affair ended July 1993, when Thelma passed away. Of course it did not. Dick would never have let that happen. And you know how determined he was, having courted Thelma so vigorously back in Whittier, California, that happy springtime of long ago, having courted pretty, vivacious Thelma Catherine Ryan, whom the world came to know as the First Lady, Pat Nixon. Only now, of course, you know the rest of the story.
1: Now, the rest of the story. Henry Brown stared wide-eyed into the suffocating darkness of his self-imposed tomb. He had meant only to hide here, but now it seemed he may die here. In what threatened to become his last minutes, or perhaps even moments, Henry reflected on his family, his wife Nancy and their children, all of them so cruelly taken from him. Life without them was meaningless anyway, he pondered, so he might as well perish, but why in such agony? The mortal danger Henry presently faced was less a matter of his being discovered than of what had happened to the enclosure in which he'd concealed himself. About 2 hours previous, workmen had entered the storeroom in order to free more space for the other boxes there. They'd tipped the one in which Henry was hiding on its end, so that Henry was now trapped inside on his head. He could feel his eyes swelling, popping out of their sockets. The blood vessels at his temples seemed ready to burst. His arms were numb, paralyzed, and a cold sweat drenched him. Death was near. Henry knew it in the strange, sure way the dying sometimes know. And so, as he had since boyhood, Henry Brown lifted his heart one last time to his Creator. "I've not always been a good man," he uttered quietly, "but I've tried my best to be, anyway. It is by your grace that I am taken to my heavenly home. But if it is possible," Henry prayed, "to let this cup pass from me, please let me live." Henry Brown's Creator was also his deliverer that day. For in the next instant, Henry heard a noise. The workmen had returned to the storeroom. One said to the other that he was tired. The other answered, "Sit here and rest." And with that, a pair of burly hands pulled the box in which Henry was hiding back on its side. Henry could breathe again, feel his arms again. He was alive. And beyond today, he would survive. You see, Henry Brown was a 32-year-old black slave, the immorally rightful property of a Virginia plantation owner. More desperately still, Henry Brown was on the run. When his master sold his wife and children, Henry, despondent, decided to escape. He had nothing to lose now, he told himself. And so, with the complicity of a friendly carpenter and the address of a Philadelphia abolitionist, he engaged in a deadly game of hank-in-the-box. Had the carpenter nail him into a shipping crate with three tiny air holes in it, a container 3 feet by 2 feet by two, which traveled by railroad baggage car, and then by steamboat in the storeroom of which Henry was dumped on his head and nearly died, and then by wagon, and then by rail again, and by wagon again, until he reached the abolitionist's home, whereupon he was freed, and was free forever after. So, yes, I do mean to say that once upon an innovative exit from the land of whips and thumbscrews in the year 1848, there was a slave named Henry Brown, who mailed himself to freedom. And his odds of escaping detection, moreover of surviving the events of those 27 incredible hours, about as low as you can go. Only now you know the rest of the
0: story. Now, the rest of the story. Chuck Ross was a freelance writer with an unusual dream. He wanted to write a prize-winning, best-selling novel. And as a great many with similar aspirations, Chuck had labored without success for years. But now, at last, now he had a manuscript guaranteed to ravish both critics and public, a surefire best-seller. Chuck chose four publishers that he believed should have the privilege of competing for the work: Random House, Houghton Mifflin, Big Doubleday, and Harcourt Brace. To each he sent the first 21 pages of the untitled book with an introductory cover letter. Then he sat back and waited for the applause. The first response came a month later from Harcourt Brace. "They did not consider unsolicited manuscripts," they said. "They're tough luck," thought Chuck. All right, next to respond were Doubleday and Houghton Mifflin. Both claimed to have read Chuck's novel, although both had rejected it. Chuck's confidence in the publishing business had all but fled when finally he heard from the fourth publisher, Random House. They would require more than those first 21 pages to make a decision. Chuck went back to his typewriter. He neatly produced the first full quarter of the book's manuscript. Now he sent it to Random House. Now Random House replied, "Thanks, but no thanks." Clearly it was time for Chuck Ross to reevaluate his approach. He resolved that in the future he would send no fragments, only the completed manuscript. Thus was the entire book sent to the same four publishers and 10 additional publishers. And I'm talking about important names such as William Morrow and Macmillan and Prentice Hall and Harper and Row. And yes, the novel was rejected by all 14. One of the replies stated, "Why don't you find an agent?" So Chuck sent his manuscript to more than a dozen respected literary agents and agencies. Not one of them accepted it. Now, Chuck Ross received that last series of rejections more than 30 years ago. So he went into magazine publishing after that. I hear that he gave up his great American novel aspirations altogether, but can you blame him? Many say the publishing industry is unfair to unknowns, that without the right connections and plenty of luck, a novice author didn't have a chance. And Chuck Ross would certainly agree with that. He was positive that he had sent those publishers and agents a surefire prize-winning bestseller, and he was right. He was right. You see, the manuscript Chuck Ross typed up and sent all over the publishing world, those were not his words. To prove a point, he had copied on his own typewriter somebody else's book, specifically Jerzy Kosinski's 1968 novel, Steps. And Steps had already won the prestigious National Book Award, and it had already sold hundreds of thousands of copies, a tried and true success. But nobody to whom Chuck Ross sent it thought it was fit to print. Not even Random House. And Random House was the original publisher of Kosinski's prize-winning novel. Now I think you can figure out the rest of the story.
1: Now, the rest of the story. Before 1889, the only way anyone knew to build a railroad bridge across a river was to sink piers into the riverbed and anchor them on bed rock. For the problem with the Ohio River at Cairo, Illinois, there was no bedrock. They really looked for it, too. 86 feet of excavation on the Illinois side of the river, 163 feet on the Kentucky side. Now, there was an untried technique, an engineering theory that you could sink caissons about 75 feet down into the muck and silt and build a sturdy bridge on those. Modern engineers know it as pile driving, but I repeat, prior to 1889, it was strictly a theory which no one had ever put to practical use. Well, the executives of the Illinois Central Railroad were aware of the risk, but they decided to bet on that theory and gave the go-ahead. And at the then astounding cost of $3 million, the bridge was constructed, a bridge most folks were sure could bear no weight. Now think about this for a second. A bridge curving in a gigantic letter S, nearly 4 miles long, counting its approaches, and rising 100 feet above the river, supported by nothing but mud. It's the end of October. The public is certain the bridge is unsafe. And as yet, no train has crossed it. Well, it would take a demonstration to gain everyone's confidence, and the railroad company planned one. On the 29th at 9 a.m., they would send 9 of their largest, heaviest, most powerful, most expensive locomotives across the Cairo Bridge. Throughout the night and the hours of early morning, visitors arrived in Cairo to witness the big gamble. There were railroad men mostly, officers, engineers, station workers, trainmen, yardmen. Then there were the river men, and, of course, the newspaper men, in addition to the countless curious who had come simply to see it done. At 9 o'clock, all were gathered on the riverbank and on the levee and on river boats in the middle of the Ohio. And minutes later, 9 fire-breathing, 75-ton mogul locomotives were moved into position and coupled. Then, slowly, 675 tons of panting steel climbed the graded trestle up and onto the Cairo Bridge, the bridge few thought could bear even its own weight, and engineering history was made. So, the world's first railroad bridge built on mud, the structure few believed would stand in October 1889, is standing today. It's a railroad bridge today. But the railroad company's gamble, though, it was much more than mere money. You see, when those 975-ton locomotives reached the other side of the Ohio River, the passengers emerged from the locomotive cabs, 18 top executives of the Illinois Central Line, including General Superintendent Sullivan and General Manager Beck, and Vice President Harriman, and President Fish.
2: So the 18 men who comprised Illinois Central Railroad gambled more than $3 million on their dream. They bet their lives. Only now you know the rest of the story.
0: Now, the rest of the story. One bright September afternoon, 16-year young Eliza McArdle looked up the hillside path leading into town and beheld a young man. He was shabbily dressed, travel-worn, but something about him intrigued the girl. He stopped to introduce himself. His name was Andy. He was an itinerant tailor, 17 years old. He needed a place to stay. Eliza led him down the road, pointed to a store. The storekeeper, Mr. Armitage, had an empty cabin. Perhaps that would do. Oh, that would be fine, Andy said, and the two parted. By the time she returned home, Eliza's friends had gathered to tease her. What a disreputable-looking young fellow, remarked one. But Eliza chided them. After all, she said, they were making fun of the man whom she would marry one day. Uh-oh. She did? In fact, she did. That's the rest of the story. Life in the picturesque little town of Greenville, Tennessee, was everything Andy had hoped for. He started out making clothing for Mr. Armitage, the storekeeper. When the local tailor retired, Andy took over his business. But the best thing about Greenville for Andy was pretty Eliza McArdle, whom he married the following spring, and who married him despite the flaw of which he was most ashamed. No, not the grinding poverty into which he'd been born. Not his lack of education in general, but rather the fact that although he could just barely read, he could not write at all, not even his own name. Now it's 2 years later, and business is thriving. With the arrival of a son and daughter, the two have become four. The town tailor and his wife are as happy as a young couple could be, except for that solitary insecurity which keeps eating away at Andy. And so one night, by the soft firelight, Eliza comes to her 20-year-old husband, placed a warm hand on his shoulder. If he would like, she says, she will teach him to write. Andy smiles, tears gleaming in his eyes. He accepts. And I have here before me the precious remnant of that moment. It's a tailor's account book, carefully preserved, the covers of which are laden with practice signatures in pencil and pen. Awkwardly at first, the letter A, capital A, and then A, N, D, and finally A, N, D, R, E, W, Andrew, almost perfectly scripted with a proud flourish beneath the name. For once upon a time in the autumn of, it was 1826, on a Tennessee hillside nestled between the Cumberlands and the Blue Ridge, an itinerant, ill-educated young tailor met the woman who would make possible a future unimaginably bright, simply teaching him to write. For this was the skill that unlocked the door behind which an eager nation lay waiting. A poor tailor boy who might have remained thus if not for Eliza's gift. Well, today every classroom wall boasts among the portraits of the presidents of the United States that of a man you never knew until now, named Andrew Johnson. But now you know the rest of the story.
1: It's the end of the world baseball-wise. The Alaska Summer League, a semi-pro team called the Anchorage Glacier Pilots. Baseball on a glacier, the end of the world. At least that's how it looks to the new first baseman. He's hurting out there. He's dying out there, wondering what on earth he did to get sent out there. But there he sits, alone, in the dirt in the dugout, back against the bench. How low can you get? And up ambles Jim Dietz, the coach of the Pilots. Nice day, he offers offhand. The new first baseman nods slightly, insincerely. Something's eating him, obvious from his first day on first base. To everybody, especially to Coach Dietz. So Jim decides it's time to ask, what's wrong? Well, the young man glances up and then stares back into the dust. And he says, you know, I'm a pitcher, right?
3: A pitcher? Yeah. Jim knew the boy was a pitcher, a good one he'd heard, but the opening on the team roster was first base. That was the deal. Dietz had called Ron Vaughn, the young man's college coach. He'd said, "I'm out of first baseman. You got anybody?" And Vaughn had said, "Sure. Got a kid here who might like some semi-pro experience? Oh, yeah, first base would be fine." And that had been the deal. Young man looked up at Jim again. He kept looking this time. He took a deep breath, and he started pitching the pitcher he was and knew that he could be. Told about how, as a high school senior, he'd been scouted and selected by the Montreal Expos, eighth round in the draft, as a pitcher. Then, instead of signing, he'd accepted a USC baseball scholarship. Gave Lucky College a look at that world-class arm, and what a look they got. The coach interrupted here and said, "You ever think of becoming a hitter?" A hitter, the young man scowled. In his grand total 75 at-bats at USC, he had barely managed 200, only three dingers and 11 RBIs. He was a pitcher. "Listen to something," Jim said. "The hall in Cooperstown is just loaded with legendary sluggers who started out pitching. You remember Babe Ruth, formidable on the mound, but great only at the plate. How about Dave Kingman, a pitcher at USC, but now a star power hitter in the major leagues?" And what do you know? The sullen expression, part of the uniform from day to day in Anchorage, had vanished from the young man's face. For listening to Jim, he remembered a seeming eternity ago when, 7 years young, his first at-bat in the Little League, his first at-bat, he had launched one out of the park. Yeah, that had been some feeling, a feeling like none other ever since. "Well, all right," he told Jim at last. "I'll give hitting a try." And since then, oh my, for once upon a freshman year summer, a reluctant first baseman took a long look at life from a glacier and changed his mind and changed his focus and changed his future. For it said that the greatest major league hitter of our time, Mark McGwire, found his destiny playing for a tiny team in Alaska. And that is so. Only now you know the rest of the story.
4: Yeah, just a little thing that's on my mind, and say to my father, Ray Davis, Big B, Brian Bowers, my grandfather, my Aunt Flo, and all the rest of my fam in heaven. Think about y'all every day. Miss y'all and we love y'all.

Now, the rest of the story. Eric Weiss was in some ways an unlikely addition to the illustrious list of pioneer aviators. Well, during his ocean voyage to Australia, he got so seasick so often that he lost 28 pounds. But flying was different somehow, Eric explained. In the sky, he felt relaxed and free, and so he journeyed to the continent down under in his Voisin biplane, disassembled in crates in the ship's cargo hold, for the purpose of flying over Australian soil, which none had ever done before. The Wisconsin-born pilot arrived in Port Greene and Wobbly February 6, 1910. New aviation records were being set almost daily, it seemed, so there was no time to lose. The nearest open space suitable for an airfield was at Digger's Rest, a grassy wilderness 20 miles from Melbourne. Eric and his mechanic Antonio Brasek carted their aircraft components to the site and erected a 40-foot square tent to serve as a hangar. While they waited for the weather to clear, Brasek assembled and engine-tested Eric's biplane. But already, competing pilots were breathing down their necks. Now remember, there were only about 24 aviators in the entire world to that point, a mere 6 years and a few weeks past Orville Wright's historic flight. But out there at Digger's Rest in another part of the field was Melbourne native Ralph C. Banks revving up his imported Wright Brothers-style aircraft, also yearning for the title of first to fly in Australia, and reportedly on his way, was Belgian birdman Charles Vanderborn. And at the same time, 500 miles to the northwest, near Sydney, was a 20-year-old pilot named Fred Coustance preparing to take off in his Blériot monoplane. So Eric and his mechanic fine-tuned and fretted and watched the glowering sky for a patch of blue through which to fly. And on March 18, the clouds broke and the wind calmed to a whisper. And 35-year-old Eric Weiss climbed between the wing struts, positioned his goggles, and roared off into the annals of aviation history. He made three flights with a dozen spectators witnessing that day, the first only 1 minute in duration and 25 feet in the air, but the second covered more than a mile. And the third, most spectacular of all, and about 3.5 minutes long, was a circle of more than 2 miles, reaching an altitude of approximately 100 feet. The following day, Eric returned, and with more than 100 witnesses this time, he soared higher and farther than he'd ever imagined he might. But as you reflect on the aeronautical achievements of which you were utterly unaware until today, you will always remember two things. First, that pilot Eric Weiss, in order to make the daily trip to and from that distant airfield, was forced to learn something he'd never gotten around to. That's right. The daredevil of Digger's Rest had to learn to drive a car. Oh, and one thing more. Eric Weiss, already renowned as an escape artist, in March of 1910 performed the greatest escape of all when he escaped your attention as a pioneer aviator, the first pilot ever to fly over Australia. Of course, you know Eric Weiss by the name he preferred. Harry Houdini. Only now, you know the rest of the story.

0: 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It's what makes you,
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As I walk, let me walk close to thee. 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

life is o'er. 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

0: Now, the rest of the story. Each and every Sunday, 15-year young Eddie could be found on a certain street in Columbus, Ohio, in front of the Frayer Miller Company. His nose was pressed against the glass, gazing inside in wide-eyed wonder. For the Frayer Miller plant was open and operating 7 days a week, holidays included, and in those early years of this century, they were producing something most revolutionary, an automobile. The company was manufacturing only one car a month, only one model, which Mr. Frayer himself had designed. And because he worked long hours pushing a broom Monday through Saturday, young Eddie made Sunday his special day. To go down to Miller Frayer, to watch and to dream. And Eddie would surely want to work there someday, building cars, he told his friends. But no matter whom he told, the answer was always the same. Eddie should know better. There were plenty of people in line for a job who knew something about engineering, but the plant had all the personnel they needed. Frayer Miller was not hiring. But one day, Eddie got up the nerve to go inside, to approach Mr. Frayer himself. Seemed like a pleasant man. Said he'd seen Eddie come around about once a week on Sundays, wasn't it? And then the gentleman asked what it was that Eddie wanted, and Eddie said, "I want to help you build automobiles. Can I have a job?" But Mr. Frayer shook his head. "I'm sorry, kid," he said. "Frayer Miller is not hiring." But that brings us to the rest of the story. The following morning, Eddie did not report to his usual job. He went instead to Frayer Miller, 7 o'clock sharp. That would give him an hour and a half before Mr. Frayer arrived. Plant manager let Eddie in. "I'm the new boy," he announced. And then he asked where they kept the heavy floor brush and the broom. The manager pointed to a corner of the machine shop, and Eddie went to work. Messiest, most cluttered place the youngster had ever seen. Benches heaped with dirt and machine shavings. Floors about the same. By 8:30, when Mr. Frayer showed up, half of the shop was still dirty and disheveled. But the other half was shining, sparkling, eat off the floor clean. Well, Mr. Frayer stood there for a moment. And then at last, much impressed by the incredible contrast, he broke into a broad grin and he said, "Son, you've got your job. You've got your job. But not only sweeping floors, anybody that determined and conscientious ought to report to Toolmaker Schwartz and help him make carburetors." So 15-year young Eddie was going to be building cars after all. And so did two fledglings grow up together, Eddie and automotives. The history of that industry hails him as an internationally renowned, world record-holding race car driver and a distinguished automotive engineer. But American history books honor him as so much more, as a war hero, as a flying ace. But now you know how and where the lifelong love affair began between the seductive whir and purr of fine machinery. That was his world, the world of a small boy destined to make a big difference in that world, Eddie Rickenbacker, because now you know the rest of the story.
1: 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Johannesburg, Cape Town, London, Paris, Sydney, Tokyo, Beijing, Seoul, Amsterdam, Antwerp, Brussels, Madrid, Guadalajara, Havana, Hamburg, Vienna, Montreal, Toronto, Vancouver, Boise, Martinsburg, Winchester, Rochester, Hagerstown, Chambersburg, Charlestown, Berkeley Springs, Leesburg, Fairfax, Baltimore, Washington, Harrisburg, Philadelphia, Pittsburgh, Canton, Cleveland, Columbus, Michiana, Detroit, Milwaukee, Buffalo, Fort Lauderdale, Miami, Palm Beaches, Fort Wayne, Port St. Lucie, Myrtle Beach, Charlotte, Wilmington, Jacksonville, Dallas, Lubbock, Los Angeles, Sacramento, Seattle, Honolulu, Nashville, Beaumont, Port Arthur, New Orleans, Baton Rouge, Columbus, Birmingham, Minneapolis, Chicago, Boston, Austin, Corpus Christi, Denver, San Francisco, Gotham City. Wherever you are in the world, the AOW Radio Network is there, giving you variety without limits.
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0: when we're not in the great outdoors, we're thinking about it. 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
1: Dove season just a little over a week away here in Texas and in most states across these United States. Getting excited about it, except it's dry as a bone and I'm not seeing very many doves around. We'll check in with David Gray a little bit. I know he's been out scouting this past week. We'll find out what he's seen. Welcome back to the Kender Outdoors Camp House. I'm really glad you're here. I'm Billy Kender. The website is kinderoutdoors.com, K-I-N-D-E-R. Drop by, leave a note on the door, let us know where you are and how you listen. All I need is your name, city, and state, AM, FM, Sirius XM, podcast, broadcast, word of mouth, can on a string, however you hear the show, it would help us to know, okay? kinderoutdoors.com. The Texas Trophy Hunters Association is in Fort Worth, wrapping up a big summer of San Antonio, Houston, and now Fort Worth. I've asked Logan Hall with the Texas Trophy Hunters Association to join me and tell us what we can expect to see out there. Logan, do you have a little energy left after two giant shows with one to go?
2: We are still full of energy after the first 2 weeks of the Hunters Extravaganzas. We're ready to rock and roll for Fort Worth.
1: You know what? A lot of people have been moving to Texas over the past few years, and they're hearing this for the first time, the Hunters Extravaganza. What the heck is that?
2: The Hunters Extravaganza is where everybody who hunts is interested in the outdoors comes together and comes to see all of our amazing hunting and outdoors exhibitors that we have under one roof.
1: And it is pretty phenomenal. This has taken hold many, many years ago, and it is still rolling, the Texas Trophy Hunters Extravaganza. How was Houston? How was San Antonio?
2: Houston and San Antonio were both phenomenal. We had a ton of people show up, you know, old faces, new faces. It was an exciting time to be at the Hunters Extravaganza, and I am so excited for Fort Worth and what it holds.
1: Absolutely. It's going to be an absolute ball. We got a little taste yesterday of what Fort Worth is going to do this year. It's very hot. Are people scared of the heat, or did they show up?
2: People showed up. The show floor was jam-packed, full of people. You know, we had our free member Friday, and then on top of that, yesterday, we had our free Friday for everybody that was sponsored by Safari Club International. And then we still have a ton of giveaways and specials going on for the rest of the weekend.
1: Yeah, absolutely. And by the way, I know that Texas Trophy Hunter Association loves our military. You take good care of them when they come out.
2: Yes, military first responders are valid with a valid ID are welcome to come through the door for free, as well as kids 16 and under.
1: This is always the tailgate party, the kickoff to the fall hunting seasons when we get together in Fort Worth for the Texas Trophy Hunters Extravaganza. And if you need a new hunting blind, if you need a new bow, if you need a new rifle, if you need camo, if you need anything outdoor related, you're going to find it there, right?
2: Yes, sir. You'll find everything you need for the upcoming hunting season on the show floor at the 50th Hunters Extravaganza.
1: 50 years. How can that be? You're only 24. How did this happen? How did that get out in front of you that far?
2: I wish I was only 24, and I cannot believe it. You know, last year we had the honor of celebrating the 50th year of the association as a whole, so it's just crazy to see and look back. You know, we have a lot of older pictures out on the floor kind of celebrating and commemorating this time for the past 50 years, and it's just really cool to look back at those photos and those memories and just see how much Hunters Extravaganza has grown in the last 50 years.
1: Absolutely, and a great name for always bringing out the very best exhibitors. If you're a deer hunter especially, but if you enjoy the outdoors, if you're a duck hunter, dove hunter, a fisherman, there's something there for you at the Texas Trophy Hunters Extravaganza today and tomorrow in Fort Worth at the Fort Worth Convention Center. Now, my granddaughter is a big fan of the reptiles. Are the rattlesnakes back this year?
2: Yes, we will have the rattlesnake pit there. Gator Country is going to be there doing their shows and bringing out all of the baby gators and the snakes and all of the cool things that they bring to the table, as well as our fishing tank and our kids zone.
1: Awesome. What are the hours today, Saturday, and tomorrow, Sunday?
2: Today we opened up the doors at 9 a.m. and they will close at 7 p.m. And then Sunday it is 10 a.m. to 5 p.m.
1: There we go. It's Logan Hall with the Texas Trophy Hunters Extravaganza. I'll see you out on the floor, okay?
2: Yes, sir. We'll see you on the floor.
1: Hey, also on the show today, I've invited my friend Jason Douglas with Delta Waterfowl to give us a little update. What are those wetlands looking like? What was spring production like up in North Dakota, Canada, South Dakota, where the breeding grounds are, for the most part, for our ducks? We'll talk ducks, duck hunting, and waterfowl conservation with Jason on the show today. I need to say good morning to Rick Wegworth. Rick, down in Hallsburg, Texas, is my eyes on Trading House Reservoir. He always keeps me up to date with what's happening at Trading House. Thank you, Rick. Good to hear from you. Thanks for listening, as always. Mark Lyons catches the show in Nixa, Missouri. Thank you for the kind note, Mark. And congratulations, Brian Schmidt from Maryland, of all places. He won the Bassmaster Elite at Lake Champlain, a four-day total of 81 pounds and 7 ounces. His third Bassmaster Elite title at Champlain. Chris Johnson, Seth Fighter, Caleb Sumrall, and Drew Cook round out the top five. Hey, I thought since we were talking ducks on the show today with Delta Waterfowl, that we would work on our duck dogs a little bit with the great Tom Dockin up in Northfield, Minnesota at his Oak Ridge Kennels. And we'll do that when we come back from the coffee pot at Kinder Outdoors.
3: This is Michael Waddell. And when I'm not in the great outdoors, I'm thinking about it with Kinder Outdoors.
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7: 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I stand for the children, the spouses, and parents whose family made the ultimate sacrifice for us. We are all standing. We're the National Rifle Association of America, and we are freedom's safest place.

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1: 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My friend Tom Dockin joins us now from his world-famous Oak Ridge Kennels up in Northfield, Minnesota. Hey, Tom, we're counting on you to help us build a better bird dog today.
2: Hey, Billy. Great to be back on the show. You know, this week we got a command or a series of commands that aren't going to be given verbally when you're all finished with them. And a lot of people get a little confused on how to go about the process. And I'm talking about whistle commands. These commands can be used across the board for upland bird dogs or be used for your retrievers as well. What I like to do, here's a series of commands that I'm going to use. I'm going to use a one whistle blast, a sharp blast. That's going to be my sit command. Or if you have a pointing dog, you could use that for your whoa and your stop. Repeated blasts, continual repeating blasts on the whistle. That's going to be my come command. And then two blasts on the whistle will be for my dog to check back into me. Let me tell you how we do this. We're going to start all of these commands first. I want to have them done verbally. It makes it easier and with the leash. So if we're going to do the sit command and your dog already understands that when you pull up on the leash to sit, what I want you to do is walk with the leash, pull up on the leash, say sit first, then follow with one whistle blast. You're going to do that for a couple of days, and then you're going to start with walking the dog, pull up on the leash, then I want you to do whistle first, followed by the sit command. And what we're doing here is we're now transferring to whistle only. And then the third step would be to walk on that leash, one whistle blast, only, no verbal, and now you've got that in the process. And what you want to do is every time you work with the sit command, even if you're doing it verbally, follow up with one blast, and your dog's going to catch on to that. Now, repeated blasts on the whistle for your dog to come. All I want you to do is have your dog on a check cord. At this time, I want to make sure he does know how to come. If you tug the cord, I want you to tug the cord, give the come command, and as your dog's coming to you, do repeated blasts on the whistle. Very easy, easy to understand. Come command, repeated blast, followed by repeated blast, and then the come command, and then gradually we phase out come, and we're right on the whistle with that command. Now, two blasts to get your dog to turn and quarter is just a variation of your repeated blasts on the whistle. And you're going to find that when your dog is out in front of you, if you give two blasts on the whistle, he's going to turn like he's going to come into you, but he doesn't hear you continue the whistle. And he's going to turn, look in, continue on his way. He gets out to the other side, two blasts, turn, look in. Now, if you want to keep your dog honest on two blasts, periodically you do have to call him in with all the blasts on the whistle for the recall. Use that tip and you're going to have a dog that not only is going to be verbal, but is going to understand everything on the whistle. Hey, if you're looking for the Dockin training products, you can find them at all major retailers or go to Dockins.com. Hey, and don't forget about the best dog food in the world, Purina Pro Plan. It doesn't get any better than that.
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1: Coming up in just a little while, my friend Jason Douglas with Delta Waterfowl is going to join us. Ray Sasser, the late, great Ray Sasser. He was a huge fan of hunting waterfowl, wrote about it multiple times. Here he is in his own words.
3: I'm a duck snob. I got there honestly enough, learning duck hunting strategies from some of the best Southeast Texas waterfowl minds of the 1970s. Ducks were abundant, and those grizzled low pros hunted in what is now the McFadden National Wildlife Refuge. How snobbish were we? The limit was 10 ducks in those days, and game was so abundant that we could have filled a limit virtually every day. Instead, we chose to hunt ducks selectively and settled on the elegant pintail drake as a status bird. Mallard drakes were a close second, but few mallards came that far south. We would dutifully trudge to the blind before daylight. On good weather days, the north wind breathed life into decoys as swarms of teal, widgeons, gadwalls, and shovelers worked the spread. We didn't bother to call, didn't bother to shoot. We just watched the parade, impatiently awaiting pintails that first appeared as dots against an azure sky coming out of the rice fields to the north. There were days when we never fired a shot until 8 a.m. The goal was 10 pintail drakes. Achieving that goal was the

0: decoys. They trottle in on the outskirts of the spread. American widgeon. These ducks are like the poor man's pintail, flying in large flocks and floating into a decoy spread. They decoy readily, and you often hear their high-pitched whistling peeps before you see the approaching ducks. The drake is an elegant bird with a distinctive white forehead and crown that earns it the nickname Ball Pate. Teal. American teal come in three species: blue wing, green wing, and cinnamon, and they're all cool in their own way. You don't see many cinnamon teal in Texas, and the blue wings are mostly gone south by the time the normal duck season starts. Green wings are the mainstay during traditional duck seasons, and the drakes are beautiful little ducks with richly colored chestnut heads accented by a glossy green patch. They seem mesmerized by decoys and often buzz a spread in a confusing swarm. Teal are the real deal. Mallards. The mallard drake is the vision most people conjure when thinking of wild ducks. The drake's iridescent green head, chestnut breast, electric blue wing speculums, and gaudy orange feet may sound tasteless, but it's a pretty neat look when the sun hits him like a spotlight as he's coming to the call. Wood ducks. The first duck I ever shot was a wood duck drake jumped off a narrow creek about a mile behind my East Texas home. I was about 14, and I knew so little about ducks that I couldn't identify the second duck I shot that morning, a wood duck hen. Many people consider wood duck drakes to be the most beautiful North American duck, and they are correct. Woodies are hard to hunt because they don't decoy readily, nor do they respond well to calling. Their eerie whistling calls are background music for East Texas river bottoms and lakes. Pintails. These guys remain my favorites, even though they've fallen on hard times. When a big flock of pintails commits to decoys, they seldom come directly to the spread. Instead, they make big, lazy circles, gracefully drifting on wind currents, parachuting lower with each pass, looking carefully for anything suspicious. Pintail drakes in flight are the most elegant of waterfowl. Their long, slender necks counterbalanced by the equally long tail feathers for which they are named. Up close, the drake's beautiful mix of understated colors make it appear dressed for a night on the town. Mr. Blackwell would approve. I know I do.
1: Jason Douglas with Delta Waterfowl is talking ducks and duck hunters with us when we come back from the coffee pot at Kinder Outdoors. The team at the Dead Rabbit Lodge in South Dakota has been in the business of making hunters happy for a long, long time. Your hosts at the Dead Rabbit Lodge know that you appreciate a prime meal on the table after a satisfying day in the pheasant field. 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
2: We've worked hard on the habitat, planted improved grasses, really with the help of some wildlife biologists studied what would make the best habitat to keep our game here.
3: 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I mean, these people get to walk. They get to see some country.
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0: 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This is Kender Outdoors.
1: 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The 2027 DSC Convention and Sporting Expo at the Georgia World Congress Center in Atlanta. We're going to be there January 7th through the 10th. Looking forward to seeing you there. Jason Douglas is the Associate Development Director for Delta Waterfowl and my special guest on the show today. Hey, Jason, I've been wanting to have you on for a while. I'm glad you're here. Welcome.
2: Oh, my pleasure, Big Billy Kender. It's always good to hear your voice.
1: Absolutely. I see you all over the place, wherever I go, you know. If there's a big conservation event somewhere, you're there representing Delta Waterfowl, and I want you to know I appreciate that.
2: Yes, sir. Always doing the Lord's work for ducks.
1: There you go. That's exactly right. We're going to talk about ducks today a little bit. First of all, for folks that don't know why it's important to have an organization like Delta Waterfowl, tell us why.
2: Well, we were founded in 1911. Our founder, James Ford Bell, his goal was to produce a few ducks for every duck he killed. So his kids could have liberal limits, grandkids, and just pass on the resource. So we started a research organization about 115 years ago. And we did all this great research, and we started realizing we found 1,000 ways not to produce more ducks. And we found several ways that are the most cost-effective to produce ducks, which is through predator management and hen houses. And so we're just out there now growing and putting out our trap size to trap egg-eating predators, putting over water nesting structures for mallards. They love them to try to reduce predation rates on the prairie. We also do a lot of policy advocacy, R3, hunter recruitment, retention, reactivation, and wetland work through policy. So we're a great organization. I'm really proud to work here.
1: Which, in layman's terms, guys, means that 365 days a year, Delta Waterfowl is jumping up and down on somebody's desk in D.C. For the ducks and the duck hunters. Am I right?
2: Absolutely. We have a wonderful policy team.
1: There you go. Very good. All right. Let's talk about ducks a little bit. I want to talk about South Dakota, North Dakota, Canada. Whatever happens there early in the year reflects what happens down south the rest of the year. How are we looking?
2: So it's kind of been a whirlwind this year. Late spring, you know, we had a great snow melt. We had some good spring rains. And then come May, we kind of went into a drought on the prairie. Now, the facts and figures I'm going to give you right now are mainly coming, it's all coming from North Dakota, because they're doing an early May pond count survey and a early May breeding population survey. And by the end of May, we actually had a 2%, 3% drier than early May of last year. So our amount of potholes that had water in it to sustain our broods were actually lower. So we were expecting not great duck production. They had 2.4 million breeding duck pairs. It was down 9.5%. Blue-winged teal, which I know you were interested in, is down 23% in early May on the breeding population. Mm-hmm. We were kind of nervous. Pintail were down 24%. And so we did the North Dakota Game and Fish, they did another survey in mid-July, and they're showing the pond counts were up 36% due to late May and June rains. So, you know, ducks will try to re-nest up to six times a year. If they had a failed nest or if they can't find good water or good habitat. And so now we're getting optimistic again. Our brood survey, which is a really good indicator of potential fall flight, was up 55% over last year in North Dakota. And so we're expecting a fall flight increase by 9% versus 2025 and even more so than 2024. Blue-winged teal were up 44%. Pintails were up 76% on the brood surveys.
1: Wow. You know, I'm an old bird dog guy, quail hunter, and so when we have a two-hatch year, we're really happy. When we have a three-hatch year, we're ecstatic. I did not know that ducks could brood six times a year.
2: Well, once they have a successful nest, they won't try to re-nest. But if they had a failed nest, they will continue to try. A lot of the ducks that we were missing, you know, we had our on the BPOP survey in May, it was down 9.5%. That doesn't mean that we lost those ducks forever. That means that they probably went somewhere else, probably maybe further north into Prairie Canada to go breed due to the current drought in early May in North Dakota. But yeah, once you have a successful nest, they will raise their brood and move on. But if they have a failed nest, they'll re-nest up to six times.
1: Awesome. So, Jason, how do these numbers that we now have in our pocket, how do they translate into ducks killed this fall? Has that changed the federal regulations on ducks at all? Are the numbers going to be just like they were last year?
2: So, you know, we're setting our season parameters a year in advance now. Coming up, the U.S. Fish and Wildlife Service BPOP survey, the breeding population survey over all the Prairie Pothole region, will be released in early September. And with that data and the migratory bird activity and harvest survey that's going to be released, they take all this information together to set up the regulation of framework for the four flyways for the next season. So we won't know anything until early September. But right now, if what we're seeing is true, it's going to stay with very liberal framework, which are, you know, our normal high amount of days to hunt, high harvest daily bag limits. So at one point, we thought that if we continue this trend down like we have over the past couple of years, they might start making some adjustments to the framework. But I'm not like the head guy in charge, right? I'm a development director in Texas. But from what we're seeing, it's it looks like they're not going to make any adjustments to the adaptive harvest management.
1: Yeah, what about the flyways? You know, the Gulf Coast guys, it just seems like duck hunters are always complaining, just like us quail hunters. We're always complaining. Not enough ducks here, there, and everywhere. They've moved. They're coming down. What are the flyways looking like?
2: Well, a lot of the migration is going to be dependent on weather conditions, right? I remember we usually get our birds in North Texas or big ducks around Christmas time, New Year's, and we've really failed to get it this year, and it was tough. You know, it's tough to, you know, advocate for our wonderful programs, and then we don't get our ducks here. But it was 80 degrees at Christmas time in Dallas last year, and you know, if they have open water and food, there's really no light hunting pressure. Then really, there's no reason for them to migrate. And so, what we're expecting now, this is all speculation. Now this is not Delta. This is Jason Douglas. Okay. But on the weather speculation on some people that I follow, they're expecting a colder and wetter winter throughout the central flyway. Like, it's actually cut. I like Snowbird Bob. He's a little extremist, but he's a really good, he's really good at speculation on future weather patterns, especially over the wintertime. And so if we get a colder weather winter, we should expect hopefully a better migration this year.
1: Yeah.
2: You know, ducks are just trying to survive, right? And migration is, you know, if they're comfortable where they're at and they have open water and food, there's really no reason for them to. And, you know, we just need a change in weather pattern. And right now, there's a good chance that we might get that.
1: You know, if I'm at the buffet and I'm fat and happy, I'm good till the air conditioner goes out. And then I'm going somewhere else, Jason. I get
2: absolutely.
1: It.
2: Absolutely. Absolutely.
1: If you could hang with me just a minute through the break, I want to come back and talk to you a little bit about your setup, okay? What kind of gun, what gun you're shooting. I want to talk about decoy spreads and some other stuff for a minute. Can you hang on?
2: Absolutely.
1: Jason Douglas with Delta Waterfowl. Hey, I ran into Jason most recently at the Dallas Safari Club Summer Expo. It was a huge success, thanks to you. Thank you if you came out, bought a ticket, participated in an auction, supported in any way. It was over the top, a giant victory for wildlife and wild places. Thank you. Hats off from the Dallas Safari Club.
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1: 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Hey, we're visiting with Jason Douglas with Delta Waterfowl. Thanks for hanging on through the break, Jason.
2: Absolutely.
1: Now, you are based in Texas, Associate Development Director. What does that mean?
2: I'm in the major gifts department, so I work with really passionate waterfowlers that have a higher net worth that are excited about our programs and give money, restricted dollars towards specific programs that we're doing on the research side or intensive management or our R3 or policy.
1: And how can they reach you, I guess, through Delta Waterfowl?
2: Absolutely. My information is extremely public. You can just look us up on the Delta website, or is jdouglas@deltawaterfowl.org.
1: Gotcha. Very good. I want to talk about duck hunters a little bit, Jason, because you people are just not quite right, you know. You have Thanksgiving dinner with a duck hunter and ask them to say the prayer over the meal, and somewhere in there they're going to say, "Lord, please give me 16 degrees and sweet so I can go sit in the lake." You're not right, Jason.
2: You know, misery loves company. We're a different breed of people, but with the right gear, duck hunting is very comfortable. It's a nice social sport. We get together and the camaraderie and the campfires, and it makes it all worth it.
1: Absolutely. Hey, you know, one of the biggest struggles we have in the outdoors these days is youngsters. We need young blood to get involved. We need young quail hunters. We need young deer hunters. We need young duck hunters. A lot of times, it's just really difficult for a youngster to get started, even if they have an interest in it. Help us set up a young duck hunter. If somebody's listening today, some 14-year-old kid, and he wants to hunt ducks, what does he need? What kind of investment does he need to make initially? He can get started pretty cheap, right?
2: Hey, Billy, we just surpassed our 100,000th participant with our first hunt program at Delta Waterfowl that's led through our chapter system. We have 350 chapters across the U.S. and Canada, many of which host a first hunt every year. And so if there's any youth that are interested, reach out to their local chapter, and we'd love to get them to help. But when it comes to gear, you know, for your first hunt, it doesn't take much. It takes a single-shot shotgun, a license, a duck stamp, some steel shot, and a few decoys and warm clothes. You don't even need a call to hunt ducks. But as it progresses, naturally, it gets much more involved and expensive. But the access to duck hunting, finding places, learning the regulations, can be challenging, but I always suggest for people to reach out to a mentor to help.
1: And I bet you Delta Waterfowl can probably send us in the right direction, regionally anyway, to where, you know, duck numbers have produced in the past, and we can probably find a good place to hunt in that area somewhere.
2: Most certainly.
1: Tell me about your shotgun. What's your number one? I know you've probably got a closet full of them, but what's your old reliable that you shoot ducks with?
2: Oh, old reliable would be my Remington 870 that I've been using since I was 14 years old, that survived a house fire and has a beautiful patina on it. But lately I've been using the Super Black Eagle 3, the Benelli Super Black Eagle 3 28 gauge with Migra Bismuth, and I find that combination's awesome. It doesn't blow the birds off the property. It's not very loud. Follow-up shots are fast, and it's really great hunting in small timber holes up in North Texas.
1: You know what? Jason shoots his ducks with a 28 gauge. That means he shoots them right square in the head. You've been doing this a day or two, Jason.
2: If I'm lucky. And honestly, I've been getting more into black powder shotgunning.
1: Cool.
2: I have a 16 gauge side-by-side made in Belgium in 1865.
1: Wow.
2: And it is a absolute blast shooting black powder at ducks, especially on a nice slow day when you have time to reload between. But it's been a lot of fun. It all started with my great uncle leaving me a 12 gauge single shot shotgun and this inheritance. And there's nothing funner than that boom, kabloom with a big old ball of smoke, and it makes everyone on the blind laugh, and it's a blast.
1: I bet it is. And you mentioned reloading. The thought was going through my head before you said that on those days where the ducks are swarming you and you could kill them with a fly swatter and you're reloading that thing, it could get a little tense.
2: It could be a little tense, and it's also a little dangerous because you forget which one you put the powder charge in, which barrel, and like, you know, you got to really focus on just getting that gun reloaded before. But, you know, it's just part of duck hunting.
1: Focus.
2: It makes you shoot straighter.
1: Yeah, that's right. Jason, tell me about your dog.
2: You know, my dog is Ruger. He is 13 years old. He's a black lab, and he is pretty well retired. He went on a dove hunt last year, and it about killed him. But my friends at River by Flats, they have some very, very quality, well-trained dogs through Blazing Gun Dogs out of Magnolia. And Ray and Cooper do a great job getting the birds for us.
1: Excellent. That's wonderful. I tell you what, if people want to know more about Delta Waterfowl, get involved. Do you have get-togethers from time to time?
2: Oh, we certainly do. Mainly just, you know, if they really want to get involved, to join a local chapter, you know, reach out to us, join as a member. All this information can be found at www.deltawaterfowl, that's fowl, like the bird, not like the smell, .org. And we have lots of resources on there for duck hunters and ways to get a hold of a chapter or to start a chapter or to reach out to our development team or major gifts team as well.
1: Jason, I see that the home office is in Bismarck, North Dakota. Do you ever get an invite like to have a meeting in a duck swamp in North Dakota?
2: Oh, most certainly. We have our Spring Duck Academy up there every year. They don't make the Texans come up there in the wintertime because we can't handle it. But I try to go up there about once a year for different meetings and such.
1: There you go. I go to South Dakota every fall for a pheasant meeting in December, and we thoroughly enjoy it. It's a lot of fun.
2: Yes, sir.
1: Hey, I love what you guys are doing, especially with the kids. That's fantastic. And the focus is on research and raising more ducks. Keep up the good work, okay?
2: Yes, sir. You too. Thank you so much for all you do, Billy.
1: David Gray, the Dove Blaster, back with me again this week. I know you've been out doing a little scouting. Dave, give me some good news.
3: Can I call you later? So I just went out and scouted, and it has been just so dry that everything is just really, really slow. If they are out there, they're landing really, really early in the field. When I was out scouting, I scouted 5 properties the other day, and it was really slow. I did see some in the field early on, but you know, it's definitely slower than last year.
1: Yeah, and you know what? The forecast from now until the 1st of September is not pretty. It's 10-something every day, and you know, it'll break eventually, and you want to be in good shape and have a place to go when it does break. And if you want to hunt with the Dove Blasters, and I promise you, you do if you're a dove hunter in North Texas, you just go to the website, right?
3: Yes, sir, doveblasters.com, and everything is right there that you need to sign up and come hunt with us this year.
1: Okay, very good. Just in a nutshell, Dave has leased all these properties. He has all the legal work worked out. He's been in contact with the game wardens. There's no poachers. It's like a movie, a pick in your seat at a movie theater. You do it all online. Show up in the dark the morning of, just before you shoot, and that app will take you directly to your tree limb, right?
3: Yes, sir. It'll take you directly there. So it's free to join, free to sign up, free to see everything that we got. So, you know, come check us out. If you have any questions, my phone number is right there on the website, and you'll call, and I will pick up personally.
1: DoveBlasters.com.
3: Yes, sir.
1: Have a better report for me next time, Dave.
3: Man, I sure hope so. But, you know, as like last year, it's going to be, you know, the weather says it's going to be completely dry. But you know what? I guarantee you it's going to rain the day before. Oh, wait, something's going to happen.
1: Going to hold you to it. Thanks, Dave.
3: Yeah, okay. Have a good one, Bill.
4: Yep. Hey, let's grab a cup of coffee.
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1: About 30 yards from my back door here at the camp house, I have a Dillon blind set up. Nice, big, spacious Dillon blind elevated on a 5-foot platform. And I can look right down to the back of the place and see the coons and the squirrels coming in for a bite to eat. Makes it real easy for me to take a break and slip out of the house and over to the blind. And I keep a little .22 rifle handy, and I plank those raccoons and take great pleasure in that, because they kill my chickens, and I don't like it. Kinder Outdoors, thank you for being here, being a part of it. Big celebration in Fort Worth today. The Texas Trophy Hunters Extravaganza comes but once a year to the Cowtown, and it's there this weekend. Got kicked off yesterday. It's the unofficial first domino to fall in the fall hunting seasons around here. It's the marker that gets everything started. And I want to talk to Logan Hall with the Texas Trophy Hunters Association about that. Welcome back, Logan. Hey, you've already had two big shows in Texas. Do you have enough strength left to pull off a third one?
2: We are still full of energy after the first 2 weeks of the Hunters Extravaganzas. We're ready to rock and roll for Fort Worth.
1: You know what? A lot of people have been moving to Texas over the past few years, and they're hearing this for the first time, the Hunters Extravaganza. What the heck is that?
2: The Hunters Extravaganza is where everybody who hunts is interested in the outdoors comes together and comes to see all of our amazing hunting and outdoors exhibitors that we have under one roof.
1: And it is pretty phenomenal. This has taken hold many, many years ago, and it is still rolling, the Texas Trophy Hunters Extravaganza. How was Houston? How was San Antonio?
2: Houston and San Antonio were both phenomenal. We had a ton of people show up, you know, old faces, new faces. It was an exciting time to be at the Hunters Extravaganza, and I am so excited for Fort Worth and what it holds.
1: Absolutely. It's going to be an absolute ball. We got a little taste yesterday of what Fort Worth is going to do this year. It's very hot. Are people scared of the heat, or did they show up?
2: People showed up. The show floor was jam-packed, full of people. You know, we had our free member Friday, and then on top of that, yesterday, we had our free Friday for everybody that was sponsored by Safari Club International. And then we still have a ton of giveaways and specials going on for the rest of the weekend.
1: Yeah, absolutely. And by the way, I know that Texas Trophy Hunter Association loves our military. You take good care of them when they come out.
2: Yes, military first responders are valid with a valid ID are welcome to come through the door for free, as well as kids 16 and under.
1: This is always the tailgate.